0: year, often after freezing or becoming too hot. The trials were of the tetanus diphtheria jab. Here's our health and science correspondent, James Gallagher.
1: These trials were on the tetanus diphtheria vaccine. It's normally a liquid, but a sugar called tremolose was used to stabilise the vaccine as it was turned into a dry powder. Some plants use this sugar to protect their cells during drought. The resulting vaccine was stored at room temperature for up to a year and then rehydrated for trials involving 60 volunteers. The researchers said the vaccine was safe and appeared to produce similar immune responses to the conventional vaccine.
0: You're listening to World News from the BBC. Germany's Interior Minister Alexander Dobrindt has warned about a new level of danger after what appears to be an attempted drone attack on a major airport. A drone packed with explosives was discovered overnight at Leipzig Airport, close to a Ukrainian cargo plane. Another aircraft collided with an unidentified object shortly after it took off from Leipzig, forcing it to make an unscheduled landing. Spain's North African territory of Ceuta says it's caring for more than 1,000 children who entered from Morocco last week in a mass influx of would-be migrants. They're among the small number who've remained after most of the 72,000 people returned across the border. With more, here's Charles Haviland.
2: Groups of unaccompanied children are continuing to roam the streets of Ceuta. Most lack food and shelter, and some are under 15 years old. Resources to help them are scarce, and Ceuta's leader, Juan Jesus Vivas, says the territory is crying out for help from the Spanish government. He didn't say where the children originally come from, but many migrants left in Ceuta are from countries further afield than Morocco. Spanish law provides for unaccompanied child immigrants to be sent to other parts of Spain.
0: The US Secretary of State Marco Rubio has held talks in Washington with his new British counterpart Ed Miliband, a former critic of President Trump. The State Department said they had discussed Europe taking a greater role in its security, while a British official said they'd reaffirmed the strength of their country's relationship. The British Foreign Secretary has, in the past, described Mr. Trump as a racist and misogynist. Michigan's left-wing Democratic candidate for the U.S. Senate in November's midterm elections has called for party unity after his watershed victory over a centrist in the primaries. Abdul El-Sayed said any differences with his defeated fellow Democrat Haley Stevens paled in comparison to what unified them, and they should now focus on defeating the Republicans in the swing state. BBC News.
3: Hello, you're listening to the newsroom with me, Charlotte Gallagher. A joint statement has been released by FIFA and its beleaguered president Gianni Infantino, apologising for mistakes made in connection with his controversial plan to sell off shares in the World Cup. That plan has now been abandoned, but calls for Infantino to resign continue to gather pace. Here's the Canadian Prime Minister, Mark Carney.
4: I've run a few organisations in my time. The idea that proper governance is not to disclose to your closest advisors, your chief operating officer, your fellow board members, something of consequence that you're even considering, let alone proposing. That's fatal, should be fatal, and you lose confidence in that individual. They have their own procedures for making those determinations, but certainly I don't have confidence in Mr. Infantino after this point.
3: Well, Mark Benstead has been telling me more about what's in that FIFA statement.
5: There's various parts we could pull out from the statement. And the first one concerns his position. They say that the FIFA management board reaffirmed their full support for FIFA president Gianni Infantino as the only official elected by the 211 FIFA member association. So that's on his position. They also go on to address the criticism of the Forward Enterprise proposal, that's the FFE, that's the scheme where outside investment was to be allowed into FIFA's competitions like the World Cup. They say, were mistakes made, were acknowledged. It was agreed that it was not the intention for the FIFA Council and FIFA member associations to feel excluded from the process and that the process should have been handled differently. It was further acknowledged that errors were also made after the proposal was leaked to the media. They say there are always lessons to be learned and FIFA will continue to improve its processes in light of this experience. In this instance, however, it's important to stress that although mistakes were made, everything that was done in full compliance with the FIFA regulatory framework. And one final bit to pull out, and this is really important, is where they go on the offensive. They say with that project withdrawn, it was agreed that FIFA

0: stating that a string of African nations came out publicly on Wednesday to back him, including Morocco, where he was to the meeting, which was scheduled around the women's AFCON tournament. So he believes he's still in a pretty strong position, and he can point to some of the successes of his time in charge. But criticism has been consistent. It has been broad. We've seen Mark Carney, the Canadian Prime Minister, come out and criticise. Andy Burton, the UK Prime Minister, do likewise previously. We've had senior football figures such as Luis Figo speak out against him. It's very difficult to stem that tide. But again, I think the way he's approached all of this indicates that, you know, he wants to try and duke this out and see this out. He feels he's still, despite all the criticism, in a pretty strong position.
1: How badly do you think FIFA and Gianni Infantino have been damaged by this? And not just this, you know, if we look back at the World Cup, like the reversing of the red card, for example, after the phone call from Donald Trump, it seemed to be building this real kind of upset about how FIFA was being run.
0: Yeah, I think there's a lot of frustration amongst football fans about elements of the way that FIFA have gone about the business, especially around the World Cup dynamic. Ticket pricing, you mentioned the Balogun decision, things like that don't sit well with general football fans. And the way in which this proposal was handled regarding the selling off of elements of FIFA competitions, that didn't go down well with most right-minded football fans. So yeah, it has been damaging to FIFA, but more specifically to Gianni Infantino, who was at the forefront of things.
1: And of course, there is loads more about that story on the BBC Sport website. And that was Mark Benstead. In Nigeria, it's being described as the largest ever rescue operation by security forces in a single day. More than 300 people have been freed after being kidnapped by a jihadist group in two central Nigerian states. One abduction happened in Kwara State 6 months ago, where two villages were burnt down and many people murdered. The Nigerian presidency says the successful rescue operation shows how the security forces have improved. Our West Africa correspondent, Makwachi Okafor, has the details.
2: Over 300 people were rescued from two states in Nigeria. One is about 163 people from Warra's community in Kwara State, and then about 145 people from Niger State. Now, these two states are neighboring states and they're in central Nigeria. The authorities have described this as the country's largest single-day operation by joint security forces. So it just seems to be really good news, because particularly the attack in Kwara shocked Nigerians, because when it happened in February, over 100 people were said to be killed and then lots of people were abducted. And right now, since after February, we're finally now hearing that these people are free.
1: And were these people abducted from a school? Whereabouts were they taken from?
2: The government haven't necessarily said how or where the abductions that happened in Niger State happened. However, the Kwara attack happened in a farming community, happened in February. These people were attacked in their villages. At the time, the authorities said it was jihadists who were pushing a stricter version of a religion in the region. The community turned it down and they were attacked and lots of people were killed and then abducted.
1: We hear a lot about kidnappings in Nigeria, but are they spreading across the country as well, or are they staying in certain states?
2: Well, a yes and a no, and I will explain. What has happened through the recent months is that we are seeing abductions happening in places that you wouldn't consider as traditional conflict zones. Traditionally, the northern part, particularly the northeast, Borno State and the states around there, have been more of where you hear kidnappings and abductions happening. But over the years and into recent months, we're seeing this violence spreading to the central part of Nigeria, which is where these people were abducted from. And even now, recently, there's been one school abduction that happened in just very few kilometers away from Lagos State in the southern part of Nigeria. But the good thing is that we are also seeing more and more of releases of those who are abducted. In the past, when school abductions like Chibok happened, not everybody who were abducted then got released, but now we're seeing these releases happening. But I wouldn't say that violence has completely stopped in Nigeria, but we're seeing at least some level of improvement. And the government have said that this is because of improved coordination and even working with international partners, for example, the United States, and also increased spending in military operations in the country.
1: Makwachi Okafor in Lagos. Iran's foreign ministry has said Iran and Oman

0: Iran are finalizing a deal on a route through the Strait of Hormuz, but the deal was said to be conditional on there being no interference from third parties, thought to mean the US. The Trump administration had claimed on Monday that a deal to open the strait was imminent, but it's still unclear of the US's involvement and if this deal will be acceptable to President Trump or his Gulf allies. Well, joining us now is our BBC Persian correspondent in Washington, Kashayar Janaidi. And firstly, what can you tell us about this deal between Iran and Oman to open up the Strait of Hormuz?
1: Well, from what we've heard from Iranian officials, officials from Iranian Foreign Ministry, in the past 3 weeks, Iranians and the Omanis have managed to discuss in detail the technicalities of a safe passage route through the Strait of Hormuz for commercial ships. And they've made an agreement and a joint statement will be issued soon. Accordingly, a majority of this route goes through Iran's territorial waters, either when the ships want to enter the Persian Gulf through the Strait of Hormuz or when they want to exit. And this will give Iran further control over shipping lines in the region. And according to Kazem Gharibabadi, who is the deputy foreign minister in Iran, with the opening of the new shipping route, the two northern and southern routes which went close to the Iranian and Omani coastlines will be closed.
0: I wondered what you made of the US talking about having talks with Iran on opening up the strait and Iran denying that those talks were happening. What do you think's going on there?
1: Well, Iran is insisting that it has been only talking to the Omani party, not to the Americans. Of course, any kind of movement in this area, any kind of agreement that will endorse the previous ceasefire and move towards implementing the ceasefire needs a blessing from the American side. From what we've been hearing from President Trump in previous days, it shows that the U.S. administration is somehow supporting this agreement. Either way, it will serve the purpose of the Iranians because Iranians could say that they've imposed their will on the Americans, and if the Americans agree to lift the naval blockade and allow Iran's petroleum exports to resume, that will be a win that the Iranian government could showcase. On the other side, Iran agreeing to the full opening of the Strait of Hormuz will also serve the purpose for President Trump, where he could say that he has kept the Strait of Hormuz open and made Iranians agree to American demands.
0: Say if the US accepted this Iran-Oman deal, it would leave the Iranian regime in an incredibly strong position, wouldn't it? Perhaps stronger than it was before the war.
1: Well, there are a lot of ifs, as you mentioned. Yeah. Still, the details are vague, and we still have to hear from the American side whether they're going to exactly agree with the Iranians and if they are going to re-implement the memorandum of understanding. But as I said, it's not only Iran and America. There are other littoral states on the Persian Gulf, Iran's Arab neighbors, and they also have to agree because their exports and their imports also go through the Strait of Hormuz. So increasing Iran's clout in the region is something that they will not be really happy about.
0: Kashayar, thanks so much. That was Kashayar Janaidi from BBC Persian, and you're listening to The Newsroom. From today's cutting-edge vaccines to ones created decades ago, most need to be kept cold to survive the trip from factory to patient. But this can cause issues in certain countries and means many end up being wasted. Now, UK scientists say they've successfully trialled vaccines in patients that don't need to be kept in a fridge. Our health and science correspondent, James Gallagher, told us more.
2: So we have to think of vaccines as being like Goldilocks. They don't like it too hot or too cold. So that's why most of them need to be kept in a fridge. And that's from the moment they're manufactured through storage and transport all around the world until they end up in a patient's arm. And that's easy to do in large parts of, say, the UK, but very hard in poor, remote, and war-torn parts of the world, and are a major reason why vaccines are wasted. So these trials were on the tetanus diphtheria vaccine, and that's normally a liquid. But what happened here was a sugar called tremolose was used to stabilize the vaccine as it was turned into a dry powder. Now, some plants produce large amounts of this sugar during a drought. They're known as resurrection plants, and they look like they have died. But actually, the sugar has stabilized all the cells inside the plant. And then when it rains, they come back to life. And that's what they're repeating here with this vaccine, because the vaccine they developed was stored at room temperature for up to a year and then rehydrated with water for those trials involving 60 volunteers. And the researchers said the vaccine they developed was safe and appeared to produce very similar immune responses to the conventional vaccine. Now, in principle, the same approach could be used to make many vaccines and drugs stable without needing a fridge, but a larger trial is now needed. It's due to start in the next few months to see if this approach really can make it easier to get vaccines to everyone who needs them.
0: James Gallagher. Now to a story of overcoming the odds and ascending the heights of one of the world's top universities. Or is it? This is Jason Ardet, who became the youngest black professor at Cambridge when he was appointed in 2023.
3: I was diagnosed with autism at the age of 3. I learned to speak just before the age of 12, so I was 11. I learned to read and write when I was 18 years of age. Those milestones became quite significant. 12 years after learning to read and write, I gained a PhD, and then I ended up becoming one of the youngest professorial chairs in Cambridge's history.
0: But he's resigned from his post hours after the university said it was investigating his academic qualifications. Professor Ardet has been accused of copying parts of his work and embellishing his biography. He also made multiple claims about his sporting achievements, including running 30 marathons in 35 days and 300 miles in 3 days for charity. He's admitted there were mistakes in his work, but says he isn't a liar. There have been claims that criticism of him was motivated by racism, but others say the accusations of plagiarism are legitimate. Our Global Affairs reporter Paul Moss has been telling me more.
4: Cambridge University has been involved in a long process of trying to change its image from being this sort of old-fashioned, highly traditional establishment, basically aimed at posh white people who are privately educated. It's been reaching out to people from more humble backgrounds, to ethnic minorities, and I should say it has had some success in very much changing the kind of people who always went there. And in the midst of this drive, 3 years ago, it appointed Jason Ardet as Professor of Sociology of Education. Now, this got a lot of publicity. He was the youngest black professor in the university's history, just 37 years old. But he had a great backstory of disadvantage. His parents were immigrants from Ghana. He said he'd had an autism diagnosis, that he hadn't actually been able to talk until he was 11 years old. So, you know, this was seen as a very inspiring story, with the idea if he could get to Cambridge University and become a professor, then anyone can with the right amount of work.
0: He made a series of claims about his achievements, and now there are lots of allegations that these achievements simply didn't happen.
4: Yeah, I mean, the first allegation, the main one, was that he copied parts of his PhD thesis from someone else, and with very little rewriting. The trouble is, once you're accused of one thing, then people start sniffing around in your past, looking for other, perhaps errors, perhaps things that weren't quite true. And I have to say, Jason Ardet did give them plenty of material to sniff around them. I mean, he claimed to have been a visiting professor at a dizzying number of universities. One of them was Ohio State University in the US, who came out and said, look, he's never worked here. But these remarkable claims weren't only about academia. He said he'd run 30 marathons in 35 days. He claimed to have raised money for a charity that later said, well, he hasn't been working for us. And I think what's striking is how many of these claims are very easy to check. Now, initially, Cambridge University itself and individual figures at the university gave him their full backing. But in the last week, we've seen some of that support beginning to disappear, people withdrawing their support. And on Wednesday evening, Cambridge University announced it was launching a formal investigation into Jason Ardet's claims. That seems to have been the trigger for him to resign.
0: And what's he said about all this?
4: He has been defiant to the end. In his resignation statement, he said he still refused to accept the narrative that others had created around him. He said he was resigning for the sake of his own health and that of his family. Now, he has previously said that people were just out to get him. In fact, when one journalist started investigating his background, he called the police. And in his statement then he said, "This is not the end of my work. It is simply the end of this chapter." I have to say, whatever happens to Jason Ade, I think he's right. It won't be the end of this story because it's become highly politicised. We've had a lot of conservative commentators blaming not just the appointment of Jason Ade, but the whole idea of helping people from ethnic minorities to get places at establishments like Cambridge, which had traditionally excluded them. They're saying, look, when you do that, this is what happens. I mean, here in the UK, it's a little early for Thursday's papers, but I have no doubt that when they came out, they will be full of stories about Jason Ade and what his resignation means.
0: Paul Moss with that fascinating story. Finally, in the 5 years since the Taliban returned to power in Afghanistan, women have been banned from all organised sport. But against the odds, Afghanistan's women footballers, now scattered across the world, have found a way back onto the international stage after FIFA changed its rules, allowing them to officially represent Afghanistan. The BBC's Majuba Nauruzi followed their journey as they travelled to New Zealand for their first training camp and match since the rule change.
5: A song for Afghanistan, a team reunited, sang by players who have travelled from across the world for two friendlies in Auckland against the Cook Islands.
6: Well, we want Afghanistan to be free, and we want Afghan girls and women to be free to be able to choose who they want to be. We want to prove that we are still here, we're still fighting for the rights that you took away from us.
5: Forced into exile after the Taliban retook control of Afghanistan 5 years ago, Najma and her teammates were scattered around the world. Now they are back together, first since FIFA allowed Afghanistan's team in exile back into international football.
7: Good. Chin up just a bit. You're defiant, okay? Good.
5: As the players are presented with their match day kit, Najma, who now lives in Doncaster, reflects on the last 5 years.
8: It's been 5 years. We are getting older and older, and we haven't got a new generation. That is very concerning for the new generation. We want to be their role models, and we want the younger girls to look up at us, and they were like, they did it. We want to do it as well. We want to keep their dreams alive.
7: Good, nice and strong. Good.
9: I was bullied throughout high school, and football gave me the confidence to be who I am today and to be able to speak loud.
5: Morsal, who has settled in Australia, has painted her nails with various pictures. She tells us what they mean.
9: I wanted to use this platform to advocate for the women of Afghanistan who haven't been allowed to study for the past 5 years. Obviously the book, the rose, who is a representation of women, and the flags, and the date, August 15th, and the date that Afghanistan fell.
10: In August 2021, the airport was not like an airport. The first gate when I went with my mom, they put a gun towards me. It was like, where's your man? I was panicking, and my mother said that, oh, our men made it inside the airport. We left outside and we got separated. So she handled the situation. Due to my dad's disability, I couldn't take him through that crowd with me, and my mom had to stay back with him.
5: Having won the chance to represent Afghanistan, for many of the players, football has become more than a game.
11: A lot of my friends and family is back home, and it's still, I'm missing them every single day. And there is nothing I can do except playing football and using the football as a biggest platform with the media to be their voices.
5: It is finally match day. The aim is to rebuild Afghanistan's team in exile and to compete for a place at the 2028 Olympic Games. Afghanistan lost both matches to the Cook Islands.
12: Girls, I'm so proud of our young players who played today.
5: After years in exile, simply wearing their country's colours again is a victory.
6: I will be proud of the team and proud of myself that I was part of the journey, and we made the history by being the first football team to get our recognition without the approval of the Taliban.
10: We don't know when we're going to see each other again, but it's just always amazing to have the second family.
13: One, two, three, Afghanistan!
0: Majuba Nowruzi reporting, and you've been listening to The Newsroom with me, Charlotte Gallagher.
14: 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Horizon3.ai.

0: Hello, I'm Claudia Hammond. Health Check is coming up after the news, when we'll be looking at the safety of the social media trend of DIY microdosing with weight loss injections. And could wildfires lead to an increase in migraines? Plus, the latest understanding of the disease multiple sclerosis that builds on the discovery that it's linked to a virus that the vast majority of us catch at some time, Epstein-Barr. Do join me after the news for Health Check from the BBC.
1: BBC News with Moira Alderson. FIFA's president Gianni Infantino has apologised for mistakes made in the process of his controversial proposal to sell shares in football's World Cup to private investors. The apology came in a letter signed by Mr. Infantino, which also reaffirmed the management board's full support for him as FIFA president. Nigerian officials say more than 300 people have been freed in what they described as the largest rescue operation by the security forces in a single day. Officials said suspected jihadists carried out the kidnappings to force residents to accept their strict interpretation of Islam. British scientists say vaccines which don't need to be kept cool in a fridge have been successfully trialled in patients for the first time. Around half of all vaccines are wasted each year, often after freezing or becoming too hot. The Iranian president Masoud Pezeshkian has described interactions with the country's supreme leader as very difficult, but he insisted he was able to have productive meetings. Mujtaba Khamenei, reportedly injured in a US or Israeli airstrike, has made no public appearances since becoming supreme leader. Spain's North African territory of Ceuta says it's caring for over 1,000 children who entered from Morocco last week in a mass influx of would-be migrants. They're among those who've remained after most of the 72,000 people returned to Morocco. In the US state of Michigan, the left-wing Democrat candidate for the US Senate in November's midterm elections has called for party unity after his victory in the primaries. Abdul El-Sayed narrowly defeated his centrist rival, Haley Stevens. And the professor at the centre of a major plagiarism row in Britain has resigned from his post at Cambridge University. Jason Arday became the youngest black professor in the university's history when he was appointed in 2023. BBC News.
0: Hello, I'm Claudia Hammond and welcome to Health Check from the BBC, where we check out the latest health news for you and work out what you need to know. Now, you may have seen stories on social media of people microdosing themselves with weight loss injections. In a moment, we'll be asking whether this is a safe thing to do. And the latest on new treatments for multiple sclerosis after the breakthrough a few years ago when it was discovered that the disease seems to be caused by a virus that almost all of us get. And with me for the whole show today, I have BBC reporter Laura Foster. How are you?
2: Hi, Claudia. I'm well, thank you. How are you?
0: I'm good, thank you. Now, what do you have for us?
2: So I'm looking at a study which has been examining to what extent wildfires are causing serious migraines and headaches. And then, I don't know about you, but every time I go to the supermarket, I'm sort of inundated with protein this, protein that. But now there's some research which suggests we should actually be eating less protein if we want to live healthier for longer.
0: Yeah, it's an intriguing one, that one. But we're going to start with weight loss injections, which we've talked about a lot on the show, and a trend that seems to be gaining traction on social media called microdosing, where people inject a fraction of the standard doses of the drugs with brand names such as Ozempic, Wegovy or Mounjaro. And it's cheaper, they say, and gentler on the stomach. But since it's often done without the oversight of a doctor, is it safe? I spoke to health journalist Katie Silver, who's in Sydney, Australia, and she's been looking into microdosing. And first of all, I wanted to know why people are doing it.
3: There are a few main reasons. The first is cost. So they basically are trying to stretch the doses out to make them last longer, and therefore they spend less money overall. Others say they want to do it because they want to avoid some of the side effects like nausea or gut issues that can sometimes come with taking the standard dose. And then perhaps the most interesting group is those that just want to lose a bit of weight. They may not meet the criteria for doctors to prescribe. For example, they may not clinically be obese or have diabetes. And so instead, they're finding a backdoor way to access them.
0: And you've spoken to someone who is doing this at-home microdosing.
3: I did. So her name is Bobby Parker Hall. She's a personal trainer and a former bikini competitor. She's in her late 60s and she lives in Portland in Oregon. And she started microdosing a few years ago. She says that menopause made the last 10 or so pounds impossible to shift through training alone.
4: I knew that there was like a certain set point my body was at. And so the closer I got to like, you know, my mid-60s, definitely something had shifted in my body, probably because of just aging and menopause.
3: She says that Ozempic just took the noise out of food.
4: But it also kind of helps change a little bit of your brain chemistry and how you think about food. So it's really nice that you're not constantly thinking about food all the time.
0: So is she doing this with any medical supervision?
3: No, and that is a question that I put to her directly.
4: No, I'm just being honest. I don't.
3: So she sources it through what she called research chemical companies and telehealth providers that she trusts, but she wouldn't name them. And this does seem to be the way that it's being done. Basically, people doing research on the internet, then deciding how much they want to try with their own bodies. And she basically says that she worked out how much it'd take through trial and error.
4: The beginner dose recommended usually by a doctor for someone is 2.5 milligrams, but microdosing can start as low as 0.5. My husband, I microdose him at 0.10.
0: So what do doctors who are prescribing this medication safely make of all this?
3: Basically, it's relatively mixed. So in some ways, it's also more nuanced than you might expect. So I spoke with Anne Comey. She's a clinical pharmacist practitioner in endocrinology at the University of North Carolina. And she's published peer-reviewed papers on how to microdose GLP-1 pens safely. And she says there can be a real clinical case for it if it is done correctly.
5: There are several speculative benefits associated with microdosing, and this could potentially help to improve tolerability by starting at lower doses and gradually working upward towards target doses. It could also help with affordability.
3: She's relatively optimistic, and she says that side effects can be lower. So people, for example, might stick to taking these drugs longer, and that not everybody necessarily needs the full doses, especially not long term. So clinically, for example, she's worked with patients who might want to taper down their doses, or they may be microdosed in a clinical setting. So that's kind of clinical microdosing. But she was also somewhat critical of DIY or do-it-yourself microdosing. She said as well that some of these benefits can be speculative and that the evidence really just isn't yet there to say it works. Now, there are doctors, though, who may disagree with this. So one is Dr. Jody Duché at Harvard, and she's just published an opinion piece with Stat News where she said that one of the biggest potential issues really is preservatives. So many of these drugs, they don't have preservatives in them, and so they're pens, and they're just only designed for a single use. So they're basically being exposed to the air without those preservatives. So according to Dr. Duché, she says that in a clinical setting, doctors may, for example, choose to do, I guess, doctor microdosing, spacing the doses every few days, but doesn't see that as the same as that doing it yourself at home. In the end, the biggest concern really is that we do need more research to know whether one day a smaller dose might have health benefits for people who just need to lose a few kilos or don't have obesity, but we do really need to wait for the data.
0: Apart from waiting for the research to find out whether it actually works, what other risks might there be in trying to do this at home?
3: Linked to preservatives is that issue of contamination. So I was speaking with Anne Comey, and she said that the pens and vials, they have a limited shelf life once they're punctured because they're basically going to become less sterile. So, for example, many meant to be discarded the same day, and going in and out with the same pen repeatedly over weeks to draw out small amounts has a real infection risk. One of the other risks as well is the calculating. As I said, Bobby Parker Hall doing it with trial and error, but Anne Comey warning that a microdose calculating exactly how much to take isn't straightforward.
5: This is math that is being extrapolated based on the number of clicks and based on the amount of solution in a vial. You know, if someone miscalculates using the microdose same regimen, that could potentially increase the risk of errors.
3: And other doctors too have raised the parallel that people wouldn't pick and choose, for example, how much of a cancer drug to take. You know, it's a drug, it's been tested particularly for people to treat diabetes. And so just going roguely off label and dosing yourself however much you think is risky and certainly unproven.
0: What do the drug companies have to say about this DIY microdosing?
3: So Novo Nordisk and Eli Lilly, those companies that make these drugs, they've said publicly that they don't condone people modifying how they use their products and that doing so carries safety risks that they haven't tested for. And of course, the way they have tested it is what has been approved by the likes of the Food and Drugs Administration in the US. And therefore, I guess going off label, they certainly don't say it's scientifically sound or accurate or something that's been tested.
0: Do you have any idea how many people in the world might be doing this?
3: It's very hard to get an accurate read. I originally heard about this story when I was visiting New York, and apparently it's relatively common there in certain scenes. And there's certainly videos about it posted on social media. We have a better idea of how many people are doing it, I guess, who are also officially taking weight loss drugs with prescriptions and doctors involved. So, for example, in the US, 1 in 10 adults actually taking these weight loss drugs now. And a study earlier this year of 8,000 of these users that found that about 15% of them are microdosing. There was also a separate study by the health tracking app Evidiation, and it put it about 1 in 7, which is actually kind of about 15% as well. What we don't know is how many people are doing it on that grey and black market, finding it from these unofficial sources or from social media. And for people who are buying them online, often they're labelled as being for research purposes only in order to try and dodge some of this regulation, Claudia.
0: Katie Silver in Sydney. And now, Laura, you were listening along there, and I'm really interested to know what you make of the whole idea.
2: Well, as I was listening, I just kept thinking about what were the regulators thinking when they were approving the drug for use? And what happens with any kind of drug, but they weigh up the pros and cons of it. Does the possible benefits of taking GLP-1s outweigh the possible negative effects that it can have on the person? And they give their approval based on specific doses, not microdoses, specific doses. And maybe one day regulators will find enough evidence and they will support microdosing, but maybe they won't. And actually, they'll find that microdosing, the harms aren't as good as the benefits.
0: Interesting. Thanks for that, Laura. Now to wildfires. With fires still burning in Algeria, Morocco, Tunisia, Spain, France and Canada, the main health problems are, of course, the immediate risk to life and respiratory issues caused by the inhalation of smoke. But there is another possible consequence discovered in a new study published in the journal JAMA Network Open. And this was conducted during previous wildfires in Canada, and that is migraines. So this is really intriguing, Laura. What did they do in this study?
2: So what they did is they took various bits of satellite and weather data from Canada, looking at where fires were, how plumes of smoke were travelling during the wildfire season. And they put it all into a computer, which worked out how much the air was filled with very small particles. These are called PM2.5s, and they're called that because they're less than 2.5 micrometres wide. To give you some context, if you take a strand of your hair or if you look at a hair on your arm, that's like 1/30th the width of a human hair. So it really shows how small they are and how they can get into your system. And what they did is they compared all that data from wildfire seasons and looked at admissions to emergency departments in Ontario and Alberta. The researchers found at the same time, there was also an increase of more than 6% to emergency departments for headaches and migraines.
0: So do they have any idea why wildfires might trigger a migraine?
2: Well, yeah, they do have some idea. Because of these tiny PM2.5s, they're so small they can get into our lungs, right? And they contain these toxic compounds that can trigger various stress and inflammation in blood vessels, and that can carry around our systems. It can activate the nerve pathways, and it leads to these migraines that require emergency care. But then there's the second effect of wildfires, in that the stress and anxiety and sleep disruption and behavioural changes that come about because you're caught up in a wildfire, that also can lead to increase in migraines and headaches.
0: Now, we notice there's another study in the same journal that is based on data from the fires in Los Angeles County in the US last year. And this is on the mental health consequences for vulnerable people. What does that tell us?
2: Yeah, so these concern the wildfires that are in California. And what they had done is they had looked at the mental health and well-being of people living in the areas where wildfires were. But they surveyed them before the wildfires. They didn't know the wildfires were going to happen, but they used data from before the wildfires. And then they followed them up every single month for the rest of the year after the wildfires were contained. And what they found, that the people who were living in the zones who had to be evacuated, they displayed greater levels of psychological stress because of those wildfires than those who didn't have to be evacuated. That's not so shocking. But what is really poignant is that there was a really strong association among individuals where household incomes were below $100,000 a year. So although everyone was exposed to the same events, it was hitting people differently in terms of post-traumatic stress disorder, depression, anxiety, and sadly suicide.
0: So I guess, yeah, worse if people can't afford to deal at all with the consequences of what happens.
2: Yes, and the researchers say that, you know, this is what we should be thinking about when these disasters strike. How can we support everyone, but how can we make sure that that support goes where it's most needed?
0: Well, thanks for that, Laura, and do stay with us. Now, multiple sclerosis, or MS, is a disease in which the immune system attacks the brain and spinal cord. It leads to symptoms including numbness, weakness, trouble walking, and problems with vision. And over time, some patients become more and more disabled. Now, for decades, scientists have been searching for a cure. And a few years ago, there was something of a watershed moment with the discovery that MS seems to be linked to a virus called Epstein-Barr, or EBV. Now, a new study just out explores the immune response that triggers MS with the hope of opening up new pathways for treatment. Michael Levy is an associate professor at Harvard Medical School and a neuroimmunologist at the Massachusetts General Hospital. And I asked him to explain what Epstein-Barr virus is.
6: Epstein-Barr virus is a virus that's co-evolved with humans for many, many years. We all get it, probably as children, and it is generally harmless. When kids get it, they don't even know it. When teenagers get it, however, it does cause an illness called mononucleosis, which is fever, lymph node swelling in the throat, fatigue. It lasts a couple of months and then it wanes, and then kids feel better and go about their normal life.
0: And so that would often get referred to as mono in some places, or glandular fever used to be called in others.
6: Kissing disease is also how it's referred to, because on its regular life cycle, the Epstein-Barr virus is shed in the saliva. And so you either get it from kissing or sharing cups, from drinking or whatever.
0: And so where did the idea come from that Epstein-Barr virus could be linked to multiple sclerosis?
6: Well, it took a long time to wrap people's heads around this idea, because if everyone gets Epstein-Barr virus, then why do only a few people, 1 in 300 or 400, get MS? It doesn't really compute. And so that's really limited the field for a very long time, until a really good study in 2022 demonstrated that without exposure to the Epstein-Barr virus, you cannot get MS. And this was a study done in the US military where everyone at age 18 who enrolls in the military gets a blood draw. And what they did was they looked at everyone who was initially negative, who had not yet gotten exposed to the virus, and they pooled all of those samples of people who would eventually get MS and of those who didn't. And the ones who got MS invariably got the Epstein-Barr virus infection first, and then evidence that there was neurological damage, and then clinical onset of MS. That was the order of things that had to happen first, second, and third.
0: So you were curious to understand what is going on here biologically, and why it is that if so many of us are exposed to the Epstein-Barr virus, that most of us don't then get multiple sclerosis. What did your study look at?
6: We looked at which part of the virus people with MS react to. The Epstein-Barr virus, after it infects us, it lives in our B cells. These are immune cells that circulate around in our body. And for the most part, they remain in a latent stage, meaning they don't activate. They're just living quietly within these B cells. But every once in a while, they reactivate, and that's when we shed. And it turns out that people with MS react to the proteins in the lytic phase when they're activated, not in the latent stage when things are quiescent. So that's really important, because if we could figure out exactly what part of the Epstein-Barr virus people with MS are reacting to, we can then start to target that immune response.
0: So could you try treating MS by specifically getting rid of the reservoirs of Epstein-Barr virus?
6: That's what we're trying to do. It turns out it's much harder than you think. These viruses have figured out ways to remain very hidden within our immune system for many, many years, and then all of a sudden they'll just reactivate.
0: If you could find a sort of immunotherapy that did deplete the reservoirs of the Epstein-Barr virus in the body, would that also then remove the body's learned immune response and cause problems in other ways? We need our immune responses, don't we?
6: Exactly. So there is a therapy called CAR T therapy, which is a cellular therapy. So instead of using drugs that are in the form of antibodies, we use T cells. And those T cells are more capable than the antibodies of removing B cells. So capable, in fact, that these T cells could remove every B cell in your body. And then over the course of about 2 months, those T cells die off, and it allows the body to reset. All brand new B cells emerge from the bone marrow, and they're uninfected. And so you retain an immune response to Epstein-Barr virus in case you encounter it again in your environment, but you don't have any infected B cells.
0: How long will it be before we have a better idea of whether the CAR T therapy could, in a way, be the solution to MS? I mean, do you think that will happen?
6: I think it's very possible, in part because CAR Ts are already being developed. We're in phase one trials for MS. There are phase two trials being planned. So that's already in progress. And we just have to see how effective it is at removing the Epstein-Barr virus reservoir and how long it would take for them to get reinfected, if ever. So it could be a couple of years, 2, 3, 4 years until we know those kind of facts for sure.
0: Could CAR T become a widespread treatment, or has it got too many side effects of its own?
6: The way they are right now, there are certainly a lot of side effects and a lot of risk. But this is just a proof of concept. I think we'll get better at using cells in a safe way. So maybe it won't be these CAR T products that are currently being tested, but we will have cellular therapies in the future that will be much safer.
0: And if this were to be successful, could that reverse any degeneration that's already occurred and change people's symptoms? Or is it just going to stop MS progressing, which obviously would still be very, very valuable?
6: It would be valuable to stop progression for sure. We're not sure how much damage can be reversed. Once damage occurs in the nervous system, then no matter what you do to the immune system, that damage might be permanent in a lot of people. So there's more research in the area of regeneration, remyelination, to target that issue.
0: What about trying to prevent people from getting the Epstein-Barr virus in the first place so that they can't then go on to develop MS? Could you see a day when we have a vaccine against it?
6: We have vaccines that are in trials right now, and they are trying to prevent infection. My one concern about this is vaccines don't last forever, and you'd have to vaccinate 400 people to prevent one case of MS. It's not the most efficient way to do this. Plus, say you vaccinate a five-year-old and then it wears off when they're 20 or 30, then they're going to be hanging out with their friends at the pub, share a drink, and then they might be exposed to the Epstein-Barr virus from an unvaccinated individual. It could cause a lot more harm if you're exposed later in life than when you're exposed earlier. The earlier you're exposed to Epstein-Barr virus, the better your immune response. So much so that people who are exposed as teenagers have a twofold increased risk of MS. So we really don't want to encourage infection later in life. So the vaccines would have to be essentially perfect, which is a tall order.
0: Are there antivirals that could get rid of Epstein-Barr from the body that would then mean people couldn't go on to develop MS, or that could then perhaps treat it if they already had MS?
6: There are good antivirals to different viruses like HIV, and there's no reason why we can't make one against Epstein-Barr virus in particular. And one other thing I should mention is beyond multiple sclerosis, Epstein-Barr virus is implicated in 2% of all cancers. And so there is reason beyond MS to develop therapies against the Epstein-Barr virus, specifically in oncology.
0: How optimistic are you that things are going to change in the long term for multiple sclerosis?
6: Oh, very optimistic. I mean, it's only in the last few years that we've even settled on the idea that the Epstein-Barr virus could be triggering the disease. We now have to prove that it's driving the disease. We need good therapies to target the virus, which we're working on now. I'm very hopeful for the future. I think that this is a very promising approach.
0: And Michael Levy's research is published in Science Translational Medicine. You are listening to Health Check from the BBC. I'm Claudia Hammond, and my guest today is BBC reporter Laura Foster. Now, Laura, you've got a study for us next on whether bacteria found in some men's semen might affect their chances of conceiving. Now, when it comes to fertility, you often hear about sperm counts or the quality of the woman's eggs. But what was this study investigating?
2: Yeah, so the researchers actually looked at the bacteria, not just in men's semen, but in the women's gut and vagina as well. And they tracked couples through pregnancies and births over time. What they found is about a quarter of the male partners had a bacterial imbalance in their semen. And they found that imbalance was linked to substantially lower chances of a couple having a baby and pregnancy loss. These were couples that were undergoing fertility treatment or had miscarriages in the past. Pregnancy loss was also more common when the man had an imbalance, affecting roughly 1 in 5 more couples than when it was not detected.
0: And what about the women in the study? Did the bacteria in their gut make a difference?
2: So the imbalance in women's gut bacteria was linked to a lower chance of becoming pregnant through fertility treatment and to taking longer to conceive. It was not, however, linked to miscarriage. And an imbalance in the vaginal bacteria was not clearly linked to either infertility or pregnancy loss.
0: So could this provide a new avenue for research? I mean, I know it is a very small study, but does this give researchers somewhere else to look?
2: You're right. It's a very small study, 350 women, only 191 of their partners wanted to take part. And I think it's important right now that we just talk about how pregnancy loss, miscarriage, a lot of women really struggle with their fertility and they feel a kind of shame about it. And what the researchers are saying here is this is helping understand fertility more completely. And the more we learn about what's going on biologically, the more opportunity we have to improve the odds for couples and take away that disappointment and that stress and hopefully spare people a lot of pain.
0: And of course, the most important thing that anyone trying to conceive will be wondering is, can they do anything about it? Because there are good bacteria and bad bacteria, aren't they? And they make up our microbiome. But do we even know what the ideal microbiome for semen would be and how you could change that?
2: This is where a lot more research is needed. This is absolutely a stepping stone. And I'm sure this is what the researchers will be looking at to kind of get that information, that news you can use next. But the important thing is there may be some things you can do and there may be some things you can't do. Only science will tell us the answer.
0: Well, we look forward to that. And before we go, Laura, there is just time to talk about protein and how much of it we should eat. There are loads of products now where they are adding protein to cereal or popcorn, even coffee, water. It seems to be everywhere. And we tend to think of it as good for us. But a new review of research seems to be questioning that when it comes to trying to live a really long life. But first of all, why do we need protein?
2: Protein is just essential to our survival. It is our body's building block. It builds and fixes our muscles, our bones, our skin, our blood. It supports the immune system. It creates enzymes and hormones. I'm clearly protein's biggest fan. It's one of the reasons why the World Health Organization recommends that you need to eat 0.8 grams of protein per kilo of body weight that you are. And I know that's some complicated maths. The idea is that, for instance, I'm, you know, a young woman. I weigh about 74 kilos, so I need about 59.2 grams of protein a day. And I can get that from sort of chicken, from fish, from lentils, from dairy products, black beans, tofu. But that's the amount I need to stay healthy.
0: And what this is looking at is the amount people might need to try to live a kind of extra long life in a way. And this latest review of studies, mostly done in animals, seems to suggest that maybe people might need less protein. What did it find?
2: So they reviewed 350 papers, and what they concluded is that actually most people sit down a lot of the time. And although you might be seeing all these adverts on social media saying you should have protein to grow big and strong, if you're not doing huge amounts of exercise, you probably need less protein than you think you do. So make sure you have the recommended daily allowance, but you don't need to be having high protein diets because that could actually have negative effects, as you were saying.
0: But would this apply to people, though? I mean, the vast majority of these experiments that they're talking about were actually done with mice or rats. Do we know if this even has this effect in humans?
2: Yes. You don't have to be an animal expert to know that rats and mice do not live as long as humans. So sort of how much weight can it carry over when we talk about aging and humans? But science has found that if you restrict calories in humans, that you can live for far longer. So there is a good theory here. It's not fully expanded yet. More research is needed, I think.
0: Thank you so much, Laura Foster, for joining us for Health Check today. And thanks to the producers, Jonathan Blackwell and Georgia Christie, and our studio engineers today, Sel Whitney and Neva Masirian. If you have a question you would like us to investigate on health, do email us at healthcheck@bbc.co.uk. I'm Claudia Hammond, and in the next episode of Health Check, 3 months on from the start of the outbreak of Ebola in the Democratic Republic of Congo, we'll have the latest. Bye for now.
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12: Welcome to the newsroom. I'm Charlotte Gallagher. Gianni Infantino says sorry for his World Cup sell-off plan, with FIFA backing him to stay on. But many, including some world leaders, are done with him.
13: I've run a few organizations in my time. The idea that proper governance is not to disclose to your closest advisors something of consequence that you're even considering, let alone proposing, that's fatal.
12: So will he stay in charge of world football? We'll get analysis. Hundreds of kidnapped civilians are freed in Nigeria. Also,
14: I was diagnosed with autism at the age of 3. I learned to speak just before the age of 12, so I was 11. And I learned to read and write when I was 18 years of age. 12 years after learning to read and write, I gained a PhD.
12: The acclaimed university professor who's resigned amid allegations of plagiarism. And how, against all odds, the women's Afghan football team are back on the pitch. All that to come in the next 30 minutes.
1: BBC News with Moira Alderson. FIFA's president, Gianni Infantino, has apologised for mistakes made in the process of his controversial proposal to sell shares in football's World Cup to private investors. The apology came in a letter signed by Mr. Infantino and FIFA's Secretary General following a crisis meeting in Morocco. The letter said the FIFA Management Board reaffirmed its full support for him as president of the association. Dan Rowan reports.
15: FIFA did admit mistakes regarding the plans, and in a letter seen by the BBC, Infantino apologised to the national member associations for errors, vowing there would be no repeat and promising a review. He will hope the meeting in Rabat represents a reset and helps draw a line under a hugely divisive and damaging crisis. But clinging to power could merely fuel the revolt against him, and he's likely to make his opponents even more determined to identify a rival candidate to challenge him in next year's presidential election.
1: The Nigerian government says more than 300 people have been freed in what it's described as the largest ever rescue operation by the security forces in a single day. More than half of the kidnapped victims were seized by suspected jihadists in Kwara State 6 months ago. The rest were taken from Niger State. British scientists say vaccines, which don't need to be kept cool in a fridge, have been successfully trialled in patients for the first time. Around half of all vaccines are wasted each year. James Gallagher has the details.
16: Vaccines are like Goldilocks. They don't like it too hot or too cold. It's why most need to be kept in a fridge until they end up in a patient's arm. That's hard to do in poor, remote or war-torn parts of the world. These trials were on the tetanus diphtheria vaccine. It's normally a liquid, but a sugar called tremolose was used to stabilise the vaccine as it was turned into a dry powder. The resulting vaccine was stored at room temperature for up to a year and then rehydrated. The researchers said the vaccine was safe and appeared to produce similar immune responses to the conventional vaccine.
1: Iran's foreign ministry spokesman says a joint announcement with Oman of a new route through the Strait of Hormuz is being finalised, so long as what he's described as certain third parties do not interfere. Frank Gardner has the details.
17: The deal, which is yet to be publicly endorsed by Donald Trump, envisages inbound shipping to the Gulf, passing along a northern route close to Iran's coast and under its notional control. Outbound shipping would pass to the south, avoiding an area believed to be sown with sea mines. That doesn't sound that different from the long-standing traffic separation scheme that's been in place in the Strait of Hormuz since 1968. But what's changed is that Iran's Revolutionary Guards Corps are now insisting on exerting some kind of sovereign control over the strait.
1: BBC News. The Iranian president, Masoud Pezeshkian, has described current interactions with the country's supreme leader as very difficult, but he insisted he had been able to have productive meetings with him. Mujtaba Khamenei has made no public appearances since he took the role. He was reportedly injured in one of the strikes launched by the United States and Israel. Michigan's left-wing Democratic candidate for the U.S. Senate in November's midterm elections has called for party unity after his watershed victory over a centrist in the primaries. Abdul El-Sayed said any differences with his defeated fellow Democrat Haley Stevens paled in comparison to what unified them, and they should now focus on defeating the Republicans. Mr. El-Sayed's narrow victory was a rebuke to the Democratic establishment and followed an acrimonious and expensive campaign. The US has suspended imports of avocados from the top-producing state in Mexico because of what it called a threat against American interests. The authorities in Michoacán state linked the suspension to the arrest of criminals known for extorting money from the avocado industry. Shipments are routinely subject to inspection by US officials before they can be exported. Spain's North African territory of Ceuta says it's caring for more than 1,000 children who entered from Morocco last week in a mass influx of would-be migrants. They're among the small number who've remained after most of the 72,000 people returned across the border. Here's Charles Haviland.
18: Ceuta's leader, Juan Jesus Vivas, says the territory is crying out for help from the Spanish government. He didn't say where the children originally come from, but many migrants left in Ceuta are from countries further afield than Morocco. Spanish law provides for unaccompanied child immigrants to be sent to other parts of Spain. But some politicians oppose this and say every effort must be made to send the latest incomers back across the border. Nearly 90 people died trying to enter Ceuta last week.
1: That's the latest. BBC News.
12: Hello, you're listening to The Newsroom with me, Charlotte Gallagher. A joint statement has been released by FIFA and its beleaguered president, Gianni Infantino, apologising for mistakes made in connection with his controversial plan to sell off shares in the World Cup. That plan has since been abandoned, but calls for his resignation continue to grow. Here's the Canadian Prime Minister, Mark Carney.
13: I've run a few organizations in my time. The idea that proper governance is not to disclose to your closest advisors, your chief operating officer, your fellow board members, something of consequence that you're even considering, let alone proposing, that's fatal, should be fatal, and you lose confidence in that individual. They have their own procedures for making those determinations, but certainly I don't have confidence in Mr. Infantino after this point.
12: Well, BBC Sports' Mark Benstead has been telling me more about what's in that FIFA Gianni Infantino statement.
19: There's various parts we could pull out from the statement. The first one concerns his position. They say that the FIFA management board reaffirmed their full support for FIFA president Gianni Infantino as the only official elected by the 211 FIFA member association. So that's on his position. They also go on to address the criticism of the forward enterprise proposal, that's the FFE, that's the scheme where outside investment was to be allowed into FIFA's competitions like the World Cup. They say, were mistakes made, were acknowledged, it was agreed that it was not the intention for the FIFA Council and FIFA member associations to feel excluded from the process and that the process should have been handled differently. It was further acknowledged that errors were also made after the proposal was leaked to the media. They say there are always lessons to be learned and FIFA will continue to improve its processes in light of this experience. In this instance, however, it's important to stress that although mistakes were made, everything that was done in full compliance with the FIFA regulatory framework. And one final bit to pull out, and this is really important, is where they go on the offensive. They say with that project withdrawn, it was agreed that FIFA will no longer tolerate any attacks on its integrity, good governance and due process and will take all necessary measures to protect and safeguard its name and reputation. So that underlines how committed Gianni Infantino is to defend his position, his name, and to continue in his role. And if anyone wants to try and oust him, well, they can put themselves forward to stand against him in the elections next year. If they want to do that, they have until mid-November to put themselves forward.
12: Do you think this is enough to save him, given that there are still so many people who want him gone?

0: position.
1: How badly do you think FIFA and Gianni Infantino have been damaged by this? And not just this, you know, if we look back at the World Cup, like the reversing of the red card, for example, after the phone call from Donald Trump, it seemed to be building this real kind of upset about how FIFA was being run.
0: Yeah, I think there's a lot of frustration amongst football fans about elements of the way that FIFA have gone about the business, especially around the World Cup dynamic. Ticket pricing, you mentioned the Balogun decision, things like that don't sit well with general football fans. And the way in which this proposal was handled regarding the selling off of elements of FIFA competitions, that didn't go down well with most right-minded football fans. So yeah, it has been damaging to FIFA, but more specifically to Gianni Infantino, who was at the forefront of things.
1: Mark Benstead from BBC Sport. In Nigeria, it's being described as the largest ever rescue operation by the security forces in a single day. More than 300 people have been freed after being kidnapped by a jihadist group in two central Nigerian states. One abduction happened in Kwara State 6 months ago, where two villages were burnt down and many people murdered. The Nigerian presidency says the successful rescue operation shows how the security forces have improved. Our West Africa correspondent, Makwachi Okafor, has the details.
2: Over 300 people were rescued from two states in Nigeria. One is about 163 people from Warra's community in Kwara State, and then about 145 people from Niger State. Now, these two states are neighboring states and they're in central Nigeria. The authorities have described this as the country's largest single-day operation by joint security forces. So it just seems to be really good news, because particularly the attack in Kwara shocked Nigerians, because when it happened in February, over 100 people were said to be killed and then lots of people were abducted. And right now, since after February, we're finally now hearing that these people are free.
1: And were these people abducted from a school? Whereabouts were they taken from?
2: The government haven't necessarily said how or where the abductions that happened in Niger State happened. However, the Kwara attack happened in a farming community, happened in February. These people were attacked in their villages. At the time, the authorities said it was jihadists who were pushing a stricter version of a religion in the region. The community turned it down and they were attacked and lots of people were killed and then abducted.
1: We hear a lot about kidnappings in Nigeria, but are they spreading across the country as well, or are they staying in certain states?
2: Well, a yes and a no, and I will explain. What has happened through the recent months is that we are seeing abductions happening in places that you wouldn't consider as traditional conflict zones. Traditionally, the northern part, particularly the northeast, Borno State and the states around there, have been more of where you hear kidnappings and abductions happening. But over the years and into recent months, we're seeing this violence spreading to the central part of Nigeria, which is where these people were abducted from. And even now, recently, there's been one school abduction that happened in just very few kilometers away from Lagos State in the southern part of Nigeria. But the good thing is that we are also seeing more and more of releases of those who are abducted. In the past, when school abductions like Chibok happened, not everybody who were abducted then got released. But now we're seeing these releases happening. But I wouldn't say that violence has completely stopped in Nigeria. But we're seeing at least some level of improvement. And the government have said that this is because of improved coordination and even working with international partners, for example, the United States, and also increased spending in military operations in the country.
1: Makwachi Okafor. Iran's foreign ministry has said Iran and Oman are finalising a deal on a route through the Strait of Hormuz, but it's said to be conditional on there being no interference from third parties, thought to mean the US. It's still unclear of the details and whether they'll be acceptable to President Trump or his Gulf allies. So what do we know about this agreement? I spoke to our BBC Persian correspondent in Washington, Kashayar Junaidi.
3: In the past 3 weeks, Iranians and the Omanis have managed to discuss in detail the technicalities of a safe passage route through the Strait of Hormuz for commercial ships, and they've made an agreement and a joint statement will be issued soon. Accordingly, a majority of this route goes through Iran's territorial waters. either when the ships want to enter the Persian Gulf

0: the Strait of Hormuz or when they want to exit. And this will give Iran further control over shipping lines in the region. And according to Kazem Gharibabadi, who's the deputy foreign minister in Iran, with the opening of the new shipping route, the two northern and southern routes, which pass close to the Iranian and Omani coastlines, will be closed.
1: I wondered what you made of the US talking about having talks with Iran on opening up the strait and Iran denying that those talks were happening. What do you think's going on there?
0: Well, Iran is insisting that it has been only talking to the Omani party, not to the Americans. Of course, any kind of movement in this area, any kind of agreement that will endorse the previous ceasefire and move towards implementing the ceasefire needs a blessing from the American side. From what we've been hearing from President Trump in previous days, it shows that the US administration is somehow supporting. Either supporting this agreement, either way, it will serve the purpose of the Iranians because Iranians could say that they've imposed their will on the Americans. And if the Americans agree to lift the naval blockade and allow Iran's petroleum exports to resume, that will be a win that the Iranian government could showcase. On the other side, Iran agreeing to the opening, the full opening of the Strait of Hormuz will also this. Serve the purpose for President Trump, where he could say that he has kept the Strait of Hormuz open and made Iranians agree to American demands.
1: Say if the US accepted this Iran-Oman deal, it would leave the Iranian regime in an incredibly strong position, wouldn't it? Perhaps stronger than it was before the war.
0: Well, there are a lot of ifs, as you
1: Yeah.
0: mentioned. Still, the details are vague, and we still have to hear from the American side whether they're going to exactly agree with the Iranians and if they are going to re-implement the Memorandum of Understanding. But as I said, it's not only Iran and America. There are other littoral states on the Persian Gulf, Iran's Arab neighbors, and they also have to agree because their exports and their imports also go through the Strait of Hormuz. So increasing Iran's clout in the region is something that they will not be really happy about.
1: Kashayar Janaidi, and you're listening to The Newsroom. From today's cutting-edge vaccines to ones created decades ago, most need to be kept cold to survive the trip from factory to patient. But this can cause issues in certain countries and means many end up being wasted. Now, UK scientists say they've successfully trialled vaccines that don't need to be kept in a fridge. Our health and science correspondent, James Gallagher, has been telling us more.
2: So we have to think of vaccines as being like Goldilocks. They don't like it too hot or too cold. So that's why most of them need to be kept in a fridge, and that's from the moment they're manufactured through storage and transport all around the world until they end up in a patient's arm. And that's easy to do in large parts of, say, the UK, but very hard in poor, remote, and war-torn parts of the world, and are a major reason why vaccines are wasted. So these trials were on the tetanus diphtheria vaccine, and that's normally a liquid. But what happened here was a sugar called tremolose was used to stabilize the vaccine as it was turned into a dry powder. Now, some plants produce large amounts of this sugar during a drought. They're known as resurrection plants, and they look like they have died, but actually the sugar has stabilized all the cells inside the plant, and then when it rains, they come back to life. And that's what they're repeating here with this vaccine, because the vaccine they developed was stored at room temperature for up to a year and then rehydrated with water for those trials involving 60 volunteers. And the researchers said the vaccine they developed was safe and appeared to produce very similar immune responses to the conventional vaccine. Now, in principle, the same approach could be used to make many vaccines and drugs stable without needing a fridge, but a larger trial is now needed. It's due to start in the next few months to see if this approach really can make it easier to get vaccines to everyone who needs them.
1: James Gallagher. Now to a story of overcoming the odds and ascending the heights of one of the world's top universities. Or is it? This is Jason Ardea, who became the youngest black professor at Cambridge when he was appointed in 2023.
3: I was diagnosed with autism at the age of 3. I learned to speak just before the age of 12, so I was 11. I learned to read and write when I was 18 years of age. Those milestones became quite significant. 12 years after learning to read and write, I gained a PhD, and then I ended up becoming one of the youngest professorial chairs in Cambridge's history.
1: But he's resigned from his post hours after the university said it was investigating his academic qualifications. Professor Ardet has been accused of copying parts of his work and embellishing his biography. He also made multiple claims about his sporting achievements, including running 30 marathons in 35 days and 300 miles in 3 days for charity. He has admitted there were mistakes in his work, but says he isn't a liar. There have been claims that criticism of him was motivated by racism, but others say the accusations of plagiarism are legitimate. Our Global Affairs reporter Paul Moss has been telling me more.
4: Cambridge University has been involved in a long process of trying to change its image from being this sort of old-fashioned, highly traditional establishment, basically aimed at posh white people who are privately educated. It's been reaching out to people from more humble backgrounds, to ethnic minorities, and I should say it has had some success in very much changing the kind of people who always went there. And in the midst of this drive, 3 years ago, it appointed Jason Ardet as Professor of Sociology of Education. Now, this got a lot of publicity. He was the youngest black professor in the university's history, just 37 years old. But he had a great backstory of disadvantage. His parents were immigrants from Ghana. He said he'd had an autism diagnosis, that he hadn't actually been able to talk until he was 11 years old. So, you know, this was seen as a very inspiring story, with the idea if he could get to Cambridge University and become a professor, then anyone can with the right amount of work.
1: He made a series of claims about his achievements, and now there are lots of allegations that these achievements simply didn't happen.
4: Yeah, I mean, the first allegation, the main one, was that he'd copied parts of his PhD thesis from someone else, and with very little rewriting. The trouble is, once you're accused of one thing, then people start sniffing around in your past, looking for other, perhaps errors, perhaps some things that weren't quite true. And I have to say, Jason Ardet did give them plenty of material to sniff around them. I mean, he claimed to have been a visiting professor at a dizzying number of universities. One of them was Ohio State University in the US, who came out and said, look, he's never worked here. But these remarkable claims weren't only about academia. He said he'd run 30 marathons in 35 days. He claimed to have raised money for a charity that later said, well, he hasn't been working for us. And I think what's striking is how many of these claims are very easy to check. Now, initially, Cambridge University itself and individual figures at the university gave him their full backing. But in the last week, we've seen some of that support beginning to disappear, people withdrawing their support. And on Wednesday evening, Cambridge University announced it was launching a formal investigation into Jason Ardet's claims. That seems to have been the trigger for him to resign.
1: And what's he said about all this?
4: He has been defiant to the end. In his resignation statement, he said he still refused to accept the narrative that others had created around him. He said he was resigning for the sake of his own health and that of his family. Now, he has previously said that people were just out to get him. In fact, when one journalist started investigating his background, he called the police. And in his statement then, he said, this is not the end of my work. It is simply the end of this chapter. I have to say, whatever happens to Jason Ardet, I think he's right. It won't be the end of this story because it's become highly politicised. We've had a lot of conservative commentators blaming not just the appointment of Jason Ardet, but the whole idea of helping people from ethnic minorities to get places at establishments like Cambridge, which had traditionally excluded them. They're saying, look, when you do that, this is what happens. I mean, here in the UK, it's a little early for Thursday's papers, but I have no doubt that when they came out, they will be full of stories about Jason Ardet and what his resignation means.
1: Paul Moss. Finally, it's been 5 years since the Taliban returned to power in Afghanistan, and women have been banned from all organised sport. But against the odds, Afghanistan's women footballers, now scattered across the world, have found a way back onto the international stage after FIFA changed its rules, allowing them to officially represent Afghanistan. The BBC's Majuba Nawruzi followed their journey as they travelled to New Zealand for their first training camp and match since the rule change.
5: Mm-hmm. A song for Afghanistan, a team reunited, sang by players who have travelled from across the world for two friendlies in Auckland against the Cook Islands.
6: Well, we want Afghanistan to be free, and we want Afghan girls and women to be free to be able to choose who they want to be. We want to prove that we are still here, we're still fighting for the rights that you took away from us.
5: Forced into exile after the Taliban retook control of Afghanistan 5 years ago, Najma and her teammates were scattered around the world. Now they are back together, first since FIFA allowed Afghanistan's team in exile back into international football.
7: Good. Chin up just a bit. You're defiant, okay? Good.
5: As the players are presented with their match day kit, Najma, who now lives in Doncaster, reflects on the last 5 years.
8: It's been 5 years. We are getting older and older, and we haven't got a new generation. That is very concerning for the new generation. We want to be their role models, and we want the younger girls to look up at us, and they were like, they did it. We want to do it as well. We want to keep their dreams alive.
7: Good, nice and strong. Good.
9: I was bullied throughout high school, and football gave me the confidence to be who I am today and to be able to speak loud.
5: Morsal, who has settled in Australia, has painted her nails with various pictures. She tells us what they mean.
9: I wanted to use this platform to advocate for the women of Afghanistan who haven't been allowed to study for the past 5 years. Obviously the book, the rose, who is a representation of women, and the flags, and the date, August 15th, and the date that Afghanistan fell.
10: In August 2021, the airport was not like an airport. The first gate when I went with my mom, they put a gun towards me. It was like, where's your man? I was panicking, and my mother said that, oh, our men made it inside the airport. We left outside and we got separated. So she handled the situation. Due to my dad's disability, I couldn't take him through that crowd with me, and my mom had to stay back with him.
5: Having won the chance to represent Afghanistan, for many of the players, football has become more than a game.
11: A lot of my friends and family is back home, and it's still, I'm missing them every single day. And there is nothing I can do except playing football and using the football as a biggest platform with the media to be their voices.
5: It is finally match day. The aim is to rebuild Afghanistan's team in exile and to compete for a place at the 2028 Olympic Games. Afghanistan lost both matches to the Cook Islands.
12: Girls, I'm so proud of our young players who played today.
5: After years in exile, simply wearing their country's colours again is a victory.
6: I will be proud of the team and proud of myself that I was part of the journey, and we made the history by being the first football team to get our recognition without the approval of the Taliban.
10: We don't know when we're going to see each other again, but it's just always amazing to have the second family.
13: One, two, three, Afghanistan!
1: You've been listening to The Newsroom from the BBC World Service with me, Charlotte Gallagher. And a reminder of the main news. The head of FIFA, Gianni Infantino, has said sorry over his now cancelled proposal to privatise the World Cup following a meeting in Morocco, which reaffirmed his leadership of the organisation, though several world leaders are still asking for him to go. Officials in Nigeria say more than 300 people kidnapped over the past few months have been freed in a security operation. And vaccines that can be stored at room temperature have been successfully trialled in patients for the first time. Currently, many are wasted in some hot countries when they can't be kept refrigerated. And there's a news summary coming up next.
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0: Coming up on the documentary with me, Andrada Fiscuten. Imagine a group of teenagers climbing tower blocks like Tom Cruise in Mission Impossible, or stopping traffic in the middle of the night. These are the young people who build Romania's high-speed internet infrastructure in a time when getting online was a luxury few could afford. Listen to the teenagers who wired Romania, coming up after this.
1: BBC News with Charlotte Gallagher. FIFA's president, Gianni Infantino, has apologised for mistakes made in the process of his controversial proposal to sell shares in the World Cup to private investors. The apology came in a letter signed by Infantino, which also reaffirmed the management board's full support for him as FIFA president. Nigerian officials say more than 300 people have been freed in one of the security forces' largest one-day operations. Officials said suspected jihadists carried out the kidnappings to force residents to accept their strict interpretation of Islam. British scientists say vaccines, which don't need to be kept in a fridge, have been successfully trialled in patients for the first time. Around half of all vaccines are wasted every year, often after freezing or becoming too hot. The Iranian president, Masoud Pezeshkian, has described interactions with the country's supreme leader as very difficult, but he insisted he was able to have productive meetings. Mojtaba Khamenei, reportedly injured in a US or Israeli airstrike, has made no public appearances since becoming supreme leader. In the U.S. state of Michigan, the left-wing Democrat candidate for the U.S. Senate in November's midterm elections has called for party unity after his victory in the primaries. Abdul El-Sayed narrowly defeated his centrist rival, Haley Stevens. Spain's North African territory of Ceuta says it's caring for over 1,000 children who entered from Morocco last week in a mass influx of migrants. The children remained after most of the 72,000 people returned to Morocco. And the United States has suspended imports of avocado from a state in Mexico because of what it calls a threat against American interests. Crime gangs in the state have diversified into agricultural extortion. That's the latest BBC News.
0: From the BBC World Service, this is the documentary. I'm tech journalist Andrada Fiscuten, and I'm telling the story of young people who rose up after the fall of communism in Romania and grabbed the future of tech with both hands.
2: All this neighborhood that you see now, it was like a spider web. We used to connect cables over by the blocks over there.
0: This is Roxana Ardelean.
2: Look at the view.
0: We're on top of a 14-story tower block in Bucharest, Romania. Rain is drizzling down as we look out over rows and rows of high-rises built under communism.
2: What happened in the 90s, nobody put money into the blocks, so everything became so grey.
0: This is Roxana's old neighborhood, the district of Pantelimon. Her life on these streets has been shaped by the arrival of the digital world.
2: We were like a family and a little tribe of children. We also shared connection, we shared the internet connection.
0: Roxana is part of a generation of DIYers, improvisers and risk takers who have helped build a name for one of Europe's poorest countries in the digital world. They are the teenagers who wired Romania, and I'll be telling their story from tower blocks across the capital.
3: My friends were coming to my house with their computers and their big monitors.
0: You've met Roxana, now let's meet Eric Bolanu. It's the 1990s, and Eric and his friends are some of the first people in the country to get their hands on personal computers. And they spend their time working out what they can do on these big, bulky machines. They set them up together in Eric's apartment.
3: I had once, I think, 10 people with 10 computers in my house, plus two mine. We're using the network to play games and have fun.
0: One computer on its own is fun, but join them up with a cable and you have a network. It's not the internet, it's computer to computer, but you can share files with each other and chat. It's a whole new way of socializing. But in the late 1990s, PCs are heavy, and carrying all those computers up and down flights of stairs is a lot of work. So Eric tries a different way of linking them.
3: I had a friend at the 10th floor. I wanted to connect him to my network, and he has another friend, the other part of the building. And I started to throw cables between my neighbors to cable their computers to the network. So play, chat, sharing files, and so on.
0: But the network is basic. The cables are cheap and they only work in sequence. If one link in the chain breaks, all the network beyond it crashes.
3: If one of the members would pull out the cable from the computer, the network couldn't run. So at some point, the network is fine, it's working, but at some point, the network is not working. So what should we do? We started to search where is the problem. And at some point, I think right here, one of the guys says, okay, I'm sorry, my mother is cleaning the house, so it will last for about an hour, and then the signal will come back.
1: Game over for everyone.
0: So the network is growing, but it's all offline. It's just computer-to-computer communication, sharing music, movies, software, and games. But then things get even more exciting.
2: This connection of the telephone of the internet is going like crick, crick, crick, crick, crick.
0: Dial-up internet connections arrive, and Roxana and her friends start going online in internet cafes.
2: You could have connection to a different culture, a different way of thinking, something completely different of what's surrounding you.
0: Now, to understand how massive this change is, you have to compare it to life just a few years earlier, when Romania is living under communist rule. Until 1989, Romanians are largely cut off from the West. Very few people are allowed to travel abroad, and interactions with the few foreigners in Romania are not encouraged. Even a letter being sent abroad would be read by the state. Information was strictly regulated.
2: Until 1989, we had only one program that was airing like 2 hours per night, and we only hear whatever they wanted to say, nothing else, only propaganda.
0: During communism, the media has been the mouthpiece of the state, and the only way people hear unbiased news and learn about their country is by listening illegally to radio from outside Romania. Then, in December 1989, there's an uprising.
4: There's a bullet ricocheting.
0: Protesters clash with the regime on the streets.
3: During the night, I heard some noises outside, and I saw a tank making movements in front of the building.
2: My aunt and mother was here in Bucharest, and they had a bullet passing through the door.
0: A crowd storms the state television station. 3 days later, on Christmas Day, Romanian dictator Nicolae Ceaușescu is killed by a firing squad. Communism is over. In the wake of the revolution, campaigner Ion Caramitru is quick to realize this is a new dawn for Romanian media and communications.
5: We were so far from what happened in the world. There's no mass media giving to our people information about political life and the democratic states and so on. Now we have to learn, I think.
0: In the years that followed the 1989 revolution, Romanian society is modernizing fast. It goes from those 2 hours of state-prescribed television per day to a country with a free press that is opening a window onto the world. And then the internet starts to connect Romanians to the rest of the world in a way that had been unthinkable.
2: I mean, you could see like a bright star in front of you, and this connection with the West, let's say, this opened the doors of everything.
3: It was an explosion of freedom, but it was a little bit of chaos, because you could do anything. You could open a shop without having too much, I don't know, papers or something. People were doing anything they liked.
1: And did all these create unique conditions for your networks to exist?
3: Yes, it created a hunger for communication, for free speech. It came with the need of communication, mm-hmm. and to be free to share. This had an impact on how we started these networks.
0: In the late 1990s, in the tower blocks of Bucharest, young people are clamoring to be part of this new online world. But Romania's telecoms infrastructure, that's meant to support it, is basic, to say the least.
3: The phone lines were sharing actually the same line, even they had different numbers. So if I was picking the receiver, I could hear the people if they were talking at that moment.
0: And only one of those households sharing the line can use it at once.
2: You are like, please put the phone down, I'm trying to connect to the internet.
0: It's clear things need to improve. And to move beyond dial-up and have a reliable connection at home, not just at an internet cafe, you need a dedicated line. But that's out of reach for most people in the late 90s.
3: Permanent connection was something like very fancy. The cost was around $200-$300 per month. It was a business subscription and we couldn't afford to pay this kind of money.
0: That's an expensive internet subscription at the best of times. But in the late 1990s, Romania is grappling with soaring inflation.
2: The price of bread could double in the same day.
0: But in these challenging times, the DIY ethos of the neighborhood networkers comes good. They find a way. They're able to buy one connection and share it over networks between everyone's computers.
3: We put together the money and we had one of these permanent connections, split this cost into tens or hundreds of users so we could pay like 5-6 euros each for a subscription.
0: By splitting the cost, suddenly everyday Romanians have access to far faster internet than many people in countries far richer. The idea takes off. At the turn of the millennium, more and more people are setting up networks, like Laurențiu Simion. He's our next connection.
6: So we're driving to Laurențiu. This is a different neighborhood. It's called Drumul Taberei. Laurențiu built a neighborhood network here and he still owns it.
7: Morning.
0: Like a lot of Bucharest, Drumul Taberei is made of grids of apartment blocks.
6: So Laurențiu, why have you brought us here?
7: In this intersection between Valea Ialomiței Street and the Boulevard of Drumul Taberei, we have the place where we installed the first cable and the first hub for our network.
6: And if I look at the building there, there are some cables. Are those cables yours?
7: Yes, somehow are still mine, but we go upstairs and we will see how the things are looking from above.
6: Excellent, let's go.
0: Laurențiu takes me to the top floor of the building. We push open a hatch. As we step out, we see the skyline of Bucharest all around us.
6: Wow, this is high. Hello, hello Bucharest.
7: This is the place where the thing started, with cables going all around the block to different windows, drilling in the apartment in order to get these wires to the computers.
0: And Laurențiu has his work cut out. Everyone wants a connection.
7: When we start actually to grow was the moment when we had a permanent internet connection. Mm-hmm. We also had something to provide, the internet access, which at that time was very valuable.
0: And what has begun as a small network built by friends who just want to play video games together is growing into a business, an internet provider, connecting multiple apartment blocks.
7: We just enter in that block, go start to install, and one more neighbor go out, come on, bring me a cable inside. Or another one stopping us on the stairs going up. Are you installing the cable? We want also internet. We are the apartment 55. Okay. Someone will come to you in short time. And in that day, we were installing an entire block.
0: They're working it out as they go and getting more ambitious.
7: When we made the first step on conquering the neighborhood, the first cable was through this block And the second one was that one from the other side over the small park.
0: Laurencio is pointing to another apartment block besides us. To run a cable between the two looks really difficult to do.
6: There's quite a bit of gap between this building we're on and the building you said you first connected to the internet. How did you manage to get a cable?
7: We were lowering the cable to the ground from one block, and from the other block we were lowering a rope. Mm-hmm. We just put them together somewhere between them. One guy took one cable, the other one took the rope, put them together, and the rope was taken on the other block. Then the cable came and we secure it, and that's it.
6: Connected.
7: Connecting people.
0: But dropping a cable down one side of the building along the ground and then up the other side means you need a lot of wire.
6: How did you find cables?
7: We got scraps of cables from big roller of cables, and we used these ones.
0: Nothing is going to waste, and improvisation is the name of the game. On some major boulevards, they stop traffic in the dead of the night just long enough to get their cables across. On other streets, electric tram wires mean they can't lower cables down. They have to keep them high. They need a quirkier solution, and Roxana is the maestro at that.
2: It's funny how we used to connect them, because we use the potato.
0: The potato, Roxana's secret weapon.
2: We used to make a hole with a screwdriver in it. You pass the cable through the potato, and then you throw it to the second building and hope to score. It was like baseball in a way.
6: So the potato was...
2: The potato rolled. And then when we had money, we did not use the potato anymore. Potato was the beginning.
6: And looking back to those days, through today's eyes, do you think that it was a risky endeavor or not?
2: It was very dangerous. But I don't know how I survived the 90s. Because when, for example, when we went to a rooftop like we are now, there were places that you have to go like Tom Cruise in Mission Impossible, let's say, on the edge of something with the feet not so far apart. So if I think about it now, it's unimaginable. Very, very dangerous.
0: This is the documentary from the BBC World Service. I'm Andrada Fiscuten, and you're listening to The Teenagers Who Wired Romania, the story of young people who build DIY internet networks that made access affordable and fast. It's the early 2000s, and the skyline of Bucharest is laced with cables, strung from rooftop to rooftop in a vast, improvised web. We're with network builder Laurențiu, and we're following the trail of his internet cables to see where they lead back to.
7: Like most of the blocks in Bucharest, this is a 10-story building. The 11th floor was used in the past for keeping the clothes from drying, and was like a
6: laundry room.
7: Laundry rooms, cleaning rooms, whatever.
6: Then you came here and you basically took over the
7: took over a corner of it in order to install the first equipment that should connect to the apartments, using cables outside of the building because it was very easy to install them.
6: And there are still some cables coming through the window. It feels like there are 20 cables, quite large ones. Yeah, it's enough to fill the entire bathtub.
0: It's amazing to see, whatever the obstacle, wherever they need the cables to go, there's always a solution.
7: We just putting outside and going through the windows with the cables, drilling near the window or in the frame of the window or whatever, because there was not a specific way.
6: So you are essentially a bunch of teenagers drilling holes into these walls without any permission and without much adult supervision. It was a wild, wild west. You just saw an opportunity and then did whatever you wanted to do, right?
7: Yes, that's right. We did actually whatever we wanted to do. Maybe with some administrators, there came some difficulties.
0: Building administrators hold the keys to the rooftops and service rooms. And as you might imagine, they aren't always on board with all the holes being drilled for cables.
7: It was something new and, the people are more conservative. It's not allowed, even if there were no regulations. And we used all the time the people who wanted to connect to our network against them.
0: They get the people who want the internet to push back. They tell them, let them do it. We want the internet. Over in Bucharest's Colentina neighborhood, I ask Eric if he's had these battles.
6: Were there people who oppose the
3: network? Yes. We had a lot of building administrators. And when we started to pull the cables inside the buildings, some of them asked us, what are you doing here? What's this cable for? Okay, it's for internet. What is internet? We have cable. What do we need internet? We have TV cable. Internet is for, computers communicating. Oh, I don't need this. You are not allowed to install new cables into the building. We have enough cables. We don't want hosts and cables and other things on the walls. So you are not allowed. So because of this, we used to put equipments inside the apartments. So you are not allowing me to come with the cable on the common part of the building. Okay, I will go directly to the window, and then from that window I will go directly to that window, and this is how we started to pull cables directly between the windows. So these things happened.
0: Down on the street, there are poles built to carry telecom and electricity cables. But now, they are being weighed down with wires for the networks. In many places, this might be against the law. But in Romania, in the early 2000s, the regulations haven't kept up.
3: Having a lack of legal framework, we were not like legal. We were not also illegal, but we were seeing like...
6: Gray.
3: Yes. People that are doing weird things on the walls.
6: Did the police interfere with your work at different times?
3: Not so many times. Usually when they were seeing pulling cables on the poles, they were asking us if we have papers. And sometimes we couldn't show the papers, so they, okay, you should go home. And we preferred to work during the nights because it was no traffic, no police, no whatever.
0: And this legal limbo is a golden opportunity.
7: Without the regulation, you can do whatever you want. And even if you install them in the past, nobody will request afterwards remove them. And many big companies made the networks like this. They just installed it without regulations. All the companies did the same.
0: Networks are springing up all over Bucharest, 1,400 by 2006. With all this competition, rivalries are building.
7: We were searching all the time, like in a war, you search all the time solution in order to improve your connection.
6: And was there a lot of tension between overlapping networks?
7: Everything was fine till we start to have group of guys entering, ganging up on the next block.
6: Okay.
7: And started competition, discussing who will get on the next block, who will give the best offer for this connection and so on. When we start passing one next to the other ones in the same blocks, we start also to cut some cables between.
6: Oh.
0: And there's competition from all sides. Larger internet providers are muscling in and trying to increase their share of the market by taking over the smaller businesses.
7: When the company starts to buy, some of the people decided to sell their networks to get some money instead of competing the other networks. Slowly, we acquire some clients, we acquire some small companies.
0: Fortunately for Eric, his company is one of the bigger neighborhood networks, and he starts to take over local rivals.
6: How many clients did you have at peak?
3: 5,000, around 5,000.
0: And the appeal of the neighborhood networks is how fast they are. At a time when most countries are still using copper cabling, Eric and others adopt a more modern approach.
3: We started to implement fiber in our networks. This became an advantage for us because building fiber networks allowed us to deliver high speeds.
0: But as Romania prepares to join the European Union in 2007, this makeshift infrastructure starts to cause problems, and there's a push to clean up the wires.
3: The poles started to be buried in cables, and usually the operators didn't remove all the unused cables from the poles. So the municipality started this project to allow every operator to build a network underground without need to dig. So it was a good thing, but it comes with costs.
0: Underground cabling is the future. It's tidy and safe, but because of the costs, a lot of the neighborhood networks come to the same conclusion.
3: I know a lot of people with small networks in the same approach. Okay, when they come to force me to bury the cables, then I will stop delivering services.
0: So today, the cables across the skyline are largely gone. And so too are many of the people running networks. Roxana has left to work in film, and Eric and Laurențiu are among less than 300 small providers still going. Competition with larger companies is just so tough.
3: The three big players here, they have like 98% of the market in internet connections. And yeah, this is not a good thing.
0: But the impact of those neighborhood networks lives on. Romania is a digital success story, a country punching above its weight. Highly affordable, fast connections are something people here simply expect. And today, it's a powerhouse for software development. And all this might never have happened if it wasn't for the teenagers who wired Romania.
7: This happened because of the networks and the speed of the networks. And I think we helped somehow to this developing of technologies. And our fast internet also attract many big tech companies in Romania and thousands of employees from all over.
6: So a lot of people learned how to use software and learn how to code by using your networks.
7: For sure there were.
6: So after 5 decades of communism, in which the country was closed, the borders were closed, there was very little interaction with the foreigners, finally everyone could have access to the wider world without crossing the border, right?
7: Many people open in their mind a way, their way for life by having the fast internet connections. The people were discovering the world somehow.
0: You've been listening to the documentary from the BBC World Service. It was presented by me, Andrada Fiscuten.
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14: Coming up on Outlook, when he was just a baby, David McBride made headline news.
15: It was in the national press in Northern Ireland for quite a considerable period of time.
14: Why was it such a big story?
15: Children were never abandoned in Ireland. Children were never left. It was very, very rare.
14: David was a foundling. As a newborn, he'd been left in the front seat of a stranger's car. He grew up desperate to find his birth mother. His search would lead him to Helen Ward. Helen was on a similar quest. She'd also been abandoned, with a story as unsettling as David's.
16: The birth certificate said child found exposed in a telephone box. Then mother unknown, father unknown. There was no name there for my birth mother. That hit me more than the fact I was found in a phone box.
14: They were born years apart, but unusual details connected their stories. Decades of searching for answers would reveal an extraordinary secret.
17: BBC News with Moira Alderson. FIFA's president, Gianni Infantino, has apologised for mistakes made in the process of his controversial proposal to sell shares in football's World Cup to private investors. The apology came in a letter signed by Mr. Infantino and FIFA's Secretary-General Matthias Grafström. Here's Dan Rowan.
18: Gianni Infantino has faced a major backlash over his now abandoned FIFA Forward Enterprise, or FFE, proposal, with European football's governing body UEFA saying it had lost confidence in his leadership and several of his colleagues expressing their dismay. But he refused to resign after receiving the support of his management board. FIFA did admit mistakes regarding the plans, and in a letter seen by the BBC, Infantino apologised to the national member associations for errors, vowing there would be no repeat and promising a review.
17: The Nigerian government says more than 300 people have been freed in what it's described as the largest ever rescue operation by the security forces in a single day. Some victims were seized from Kwara State 6 months ago. The rest were taken from Niger State, Makwachi Okafor reports.
19: We are seeing abductions happening in places that you wouldn't consider as traditional conflict zones. Traditionally, the northern part, but particularly the northeast, Borno State and the states around there have been more of where you hear kidnappings and abductions happening. But over the years and into recent months, we're seeing this violence spreading to the central part of Nigeria, which is where these people were abducted from. And even now, recently, there's been one school abduction that happened in just very few kilometers away from Lagos State in the southern part of Nigeria.
17: British scientists say vaccines which don't need to be kept cool in a fridge have been successfully trialled in patients for the first time. The trials were of the tetanus diphtheria jab, which is normally a liquid. The researchers used a sugar called tremolose to stabilise the vaccine as it was turned into a dry powder. Doses were stored at room temperature for up to a year and then rehydrated before being given to volunteers. Neither the United States nor Oman has commented on an Iranian claim that Iran and Oman have almost completed an agreement on a new route through the Strait of Hormuz. Iran's foreign ministry spokesperson said the agreement would depend on those he called certain third parties not interfering. Here's Kashayar Janedi.
20: Both sides will try to frame this any kind of agreement between Iran and Oman as a victory for their side. And then Iranians have been insisting that they're talking to the Omani government, not to the Americans. Of course, any kind of agreement between Iran and Oman that leads to the opening of Strait of Hormuz serve the purpose of the Americans. And of course, any agreement will need an American blessing. So without an American blessing, there won't be any agreement.
17: World news from the BBC. The United States has suspended imports of avocados from the top producing state in Mexico because of what it called a threat against American interests. The authorities in Michoacán state linked the suspension to the arrest of criminals known for extorting money from the avocado industry. Shipments are routinely subject to inspection by US officials before they can be exported. Spain's North African territory of Ceuta says it's caring for more than 1,000 children who entered from Morocco last week in a mass influx of would-be migrants. They're among the small number who've remained after most of the 72,000 people returned across the border. Ceuta's leader said he was seeking help from the Spanish government to care for the children who have limited access to food and shelter. The professor at the centre of a major plagiarism row in Britain has resigned from his post at Cambridge University and from his college. Jason Arday became the youngest black professor in the university's history when he was appointed in 2023. But recent months have seen him accused of copying work and lying about his charity involvement. He denies the claims. With more details, here's our correspondent, Noor Nanji.
4: The plagiarism row erupted after another academic said he found numerous instances of plagiarism in Professor Arday's work and questioned some of his stated achievements. Professor Arday insisted he wasn't a liar and said some errors in his early academic work were because of his autism. He also told the Times there had been a coordinated campaign to unseat him, which he argued was racially motivated. Cambridge University said it had launched the investigation after receiving new information about Professor Arday's academic qualifications and honorary appointments. In a statement, the professor said he was resigning with profound sadness. He said he'd faced an unrelenting level of public scrutiny and personal attack.
17: That's the latest. BBC News.
14: Hello, I'm Andrea Kennedy, and this is Outlook from the BBC World Service, the programme where people across the world share their life stories. Today, we begin with David McBride. David's got one of those warm and welcoming faces, and I guess by most standards you would say that his life is fairly conventional. He's middle-aged, married with kids, and works as a lawyer. He's also a long-suffering Aston Villa fan. But the thing that sets him apart is the fact that from the moment he was born, his whole world would be shaped by a mystery, one that he would spend many of his adult years trying to solve. David lives in England now, but he spent his childhood in Northern Ireland. He grew up in Belfast when it was consumed by what was known as the Troubles. This was a decades-long political conflict that led to sometimes dangerous religious divides in every aspect of life.
15: In Northern Ireland, when I was 13, the first mixed religion football team was set up by a family friend. I joined that team, and half of the team was Catholic, half of the team was Protestant. And when we went up and down the country, we got abused, got shouted, got spat at, got called all sorts of names because we were mixing with kids from different religions. You know, and Northern Ireland at the time was, in the 70s, it was like a little bit of a war zone. There were bombings, there were shootings going on, the helicopters were going overhead. And the problem was that there were certain areas in the country where you couldn't go. And it was all based on religion. We had Catholic areas, we had Protestant areas, and you pretty much stayed to your own area. And it was normal to us, that was normality. We didn't know any different. And even in the mornings when I was getting up for school, there might have been a bomb 2 or 3 miles away, you could have heard it, but I didn't wake up. It was just a normal life to us.
14: Even though he was surrounded by conflict, normal life for teenage David was good. He'd known for years that he was adopted, but he wasn't especially curious about his birth parents. He'd never met them, didn't know anything about them, or the circumstances around his adoption. As far as he was concerned, his adoptive family was his family. He had 2 sisters and a brother, and a very close and loving relationship with them. In that way, siblings do, anyway.
21: Was there a song that your brother used to sing to you often?
15: Oh, yeah, my brother. My brother's a bit of a comedian, actually. He used to sing to me Nobody's Child, which I think was number one in the 60s. Can't remember who sings it, but he used to sing that to me just to wind me up. But even though my brother sung that to me, he was very, very protective towards me. Very protective.
21: Yeah.
15: I knew I was adopted, but everybody treated me as just family. You know, everybody was really, really close.
21: And when you were 15, quite young, you decided that you were going to join the military.
15: Yeah, my cousin had married a soldier and I got on very, very well with him, and he was telling me about life in the army, etc. And one day I just spoke to him and said, will you take me down to the recruitment office in Belfast?
21: But you needed a birth certificate in order to join, which was something that you didn't have, is that right?
15: Yeah, I didn't know I didn't have a birth certificate. I knew I had a medical card. That was the only thing that I'd seen. So myself and my father went to the registry office and we sat around for a bit and they said, look, we haven't got a birth certificate for him. And my father said, well, have you not got any record of his birth, etc.? And they said, we'll have a look at the adoption records. And it was under the adoption records that they'd kept it.
14: David got his birth

0: was that he was what was known as a foundling. He'd been found as a newborn baby in a stranger's car. There was no trace of who'd left him there, and it had been headline news at the time. So together, they did some research to find out more.
1: Well, my father took me to the city library in Belfast, and he got as many newspaper cuttings as he could. And so the newspaper article said I was found in the front seat of a car on the 16th of January, 1962. A lady, Claire Pullen, came out to check her car to get her shopping, and I was on the front seat, apparently, in a tartan bag.
2: In a tartan bag?
1: Yeah. And I was apparently dressed all in blue. It said that the clothes were handmade clothes. I was well-fed, well-looked after. And Mrs. Pullen said that she picked me up from the car, took me into her house, put me on a kitchen table. She said she was in shock and left me and run about 75 yards across the road to get a neighbour to say that she'd found baby. Neighbour come across, they phoned the police turned up and they took me away. And that was it. It was in the national press in Northern Ireland for quite a considerable period of time. Child found, baby blue eyes and all of this stuff. And then there was a couple of newspaper articles about the police search and what was happening. And then there was a newspaper article about all these mothers phoning in and wanting to adopt this little boy.
2: And so you're poring over newspaper articles. I mean, that must be an extraordinary thing to see pictures of yourself and to read about yourself in the newspapers.
1: Yeah, it's a wee bit strange reading about yourself. You got to pinch yourself to think, is that really my story?
2: Why was it such a big story?
1: I asked my parents, and my mum told me that children were never abandoned in Ireland. Children were never left because there was that mechanism if someone had become pregnant outside of marriage or they didn't want a child, they would liaise with the church and the church would arrange for the child to be taken and adopted. Mm. So it was very, very rare.
2: What's your reaction to this? How do you take all this in?
1: With difficulty, I suppose. You're a wee bit shocked. I think the first reaction is, why me? Why did this happen to me? And there's lots of things go through your mind. It is a lot to take in, particularly when you're that age, because you feel you're mature, but actually you're not. You're still a child, really, at the end of the day. You're in disbelief.
2: Yeah.
1: Because you've lived all this life. You've known you've been adopted, but you don't know the background story to it. So there's lots of things go through your mind. Why me? Why didn't she want me, etc.? So it's a mixed pot of emotions.
2: Yeah. And do you think this affected your personality?
1: Yeah, it does affect your personality because you can take things personally. Your reactions to things can be different because of what's happened to you.
2: And did you have an idea of who your mother could be?
1: No, I just thought my mother was someone who was young, who'd got pregnant and had decided to try and hide it and had given birth and then placed me where she placed me.
2: And at that time, I mean, what would it have been like for a woman to give birth, have a baby on her own as a single mother?
1: It was taboo. It would never have happened. It was just something that was scorned upon. If a woman got pregnant outside of marriage, she was shunned by her family, she was shunned by her friends. They'd be called all sorts of names. And the problem was that there was this, let's hide everything away. So if a young girl got pregnant, the parents would do the best they could to hide the fact of the pregnancy. The young lady would be removed. She'd be placed somewhere, probably in one of the church homes, whether it be Protestant or Catholic. They were both as bad as one another. And then she would return to the family. But a lot of the young ladies were scarred for life because of the way they were treated. It was appalling at the time.
0: David's own case was unique for a number of reasons. He was put in foster care and then eventually adopted by the McBride family. But the adoption wasn't straightforward. In fact, it took years because this little boy became caught up in the story of the conflict. By 1969, when David was around seven, the Troubles had taken over Northern Ireland. To put it simply, this was a conflict between the Nationalists, who wanted a united Ireland, and the Unionists, who wanted to remain part of the UK. It created a rift between Catholics, who tended to be Nationalists, and Protestants, who were mostly Unionist. And that became a personal issue for David and his family.
1: My parents were having real difficulty being allowed to adopt me because if my mother came forward and she was of a different religion to them, the social services did not want

0: me to remain with them.
1: Because your adoptive parents were Protestant and they were concerned that your mother might have been Catholic and that could have created a problem.
0: Yes, because the area that I was found in was very close to a big nationalist area, the biggest nationalist area in the north of Ireland. And also at the back of where I was found on the top of the hill was one of Ireland's leading school for girls. It was a Catholic school. So whether or not my mother could have been a Catholic, there was concerns with social services. So the churches and the social services were very much interlinked in those days. When I read my social services files, they'd never encountered anything like this before. So they didn't really know how to deal with it. So a lot of the decisions that were being made were not made for the best interests of me as a child. They were made because of the religious problems in the north of Ireland at the time.
1: And how important was it for you to know where you came from? I mean, you'd seen pictures of yourself as this little baby in the newspaper, but how important was it to know where your roots were, where that sort of bloodline came from?
0: I think there are days when it's important and there are days when it isn't important. When we tried originally to look, we were told as soon as we started looking, there was no chance because of the circumstances. There was no DNA in them days. There was nothing to tie anyone to my birth. So it would have been pointless looking. It was like looking for a needle in a haystack. But then I was contacted by the BBC to do a program on foundlings. I didn't even know what a foundling was, to be quite truthful. I did the program and that made me think, well, should I be looking? And so you live in hope some days.
2: David's search has uncovered long forgotten details about his early life, but he still hasn't found his mother. The clues she left behind on January 16th, 1962, did not lead the police to her then. And now, 40 years later, those clues are lost forever.
0: She must think to herself, should I try and contact him? I wonder what he's doing. If she turned around and said, well, I've always wanted to contact you, but how could I? I didn't want to ruin your life, I'd done it once. But she wouldn't be ruining my life. She'd be making my life.
1: That programme went out in 2003 and led to renewed media interest in David. But even with the extra exposure, he didn't get any closer to finding out any details. Had you resigned yourself then to the fact that you may not find out any information?
0: Yeah, you do resign yourself to the fact. It's a tough road sometimes because you can have some days where you're pretty down when you don't know a lot, particularly when things aren't going well in your personal life. And you give up because you don't think anything's going to happen. And I'd just thought around 2012, 2013, no, I'm not going to do anything else. There's no point in me doing anything else. The chance of me finding any details of my background, of my mother, of my family, if I've got brothers, if I've got sisters, the chances of me finding it at that point are pretty minimal.
1: And did you ever think about taking a DNA test?
0: No, never crossed my mind to take a DNA test in
1: Really?
0: relation to this. It never crossed my mind.
1: It's kind of remarkable to hear that, isn't it? Given the prevalence of people who managed to find long-lost family through DNA. But it took until 2019 for David to take a test. His sister had been watching a TV show about people in a similar situation to his, and she recognised a name in the credits, Ariel Bruce. She remembered that David knew her. She was a social worker and researcher who specialised in tracing people affected by adoption. And she thought maybe a familiar face would help David to start the process.
0: My sister phoned me up because she'd watched this program about foundlings, long lost families. And she'd contacted me that night and said, you need to send a DNA test in. You know Ariel, why don't you do it? And I said, don't be stupid, nothing's going to come of it. And she said to me, well, if you don't do it, if you don't contact her, I'll contact her. So I just dropped Ariel an email and she said, oh, it's great to hear from you, David. Yeah, DNA, we'll get it sorted out ASAP.
1: So it's kind of thanks to your sister as well, hey?
0: Yeah, it was kind of thanks to my sister because I wouldn't have done it because I didn't watch those programs. People would say, did you watch Long Lost Families last night? And I'd say, no, couldn't be bothered, really.
1: Really? Gosh, it's so much your story.
0: Yeah, but you don't imagine it's your story.
1: I suppose you
0: It
1: don't know
0: doesn't
1: at that
0: go through
1: stage.
0: your mind that this is your story.
1: No. So, I mean, what's becoming obvious now is that there was a big result. I mean, a massive result. They told you that you had a full sister, same mother, same dad, full sister.
0: Yeah, that was a bit of a shock. a fantastic shock. It was a wonderful shock. I thought they'd found maybe a stepsister, half-sister, whatever. But after all this time, you find out you've got a sister, and actually she's a full sister. It was very emotional. It was like Christmas had come every day. You had such a wonderful present. And I naturally assumed when they told me about my sister that they'd find my parents as well.
1: While that news and all its implications are sinking in, let me introduce you to our second guest.
3: My name is Helen Ward. I am David's full sister. I live in Dublin. And I have discovered David only in 2019.
4: So Helen, what we've heard so far is David discovers that he's got a full sister, which is you, which is unbelievably exciting. And he is imagining that he's going to come to you and find out everything about your shared birth parents, that you're going to have all the answers. But what were you able to tell him?
3: Nothing. I knew absolutely nothing because I too was a foundling.
4: And David was found in a tartan bag in a car, and you were found
3: in a tartan bag, a green tartan bag, at the end of a phone box.
4: I mean, this is an extraordinary detail, isn't it? You were both found in tartan bags. What does that mean? How do you think about that?
3: Well, I think my first initial thought was we were the tartan twins.
1: Just to be clear, David and Helen aren't twins. He's very much the older brother, found in 1962, while Helen was born 6 years later and found in a town south of the border in Ireland.
3: I was found on the 11th of March at about 9:30 p.m. by a lorry driver who stopped to make a call on his way to Dublin from Belfast. He contacted the police straight away. They came down and I was removed to the local hospital.
4: And you also looked like a healthy, well cared for baby. You had a bottle in the bag as well, didn't you?
3: That's right. The bag contained a warm bottle. It contained a change of clothes. Like David, I was dressed very well. I had a beautiful little yellow cardigan. I had a handmade dress and I was wrapped up very warm.
1: Mm. Although Helen knows all these details now, it took her a long time to come by this information. As a young woman, all she knew was that she was adopted. And like many adopted children, she thought about trying to find her birth mother and discussed it openly with her adoptive parents.
3: I had a loving mum and dad. I cared very much for them. My mum was very much for, absolutely, Helen, you must look. A part of your life is missing. You need to find the information.
4: Gosh, that's really something from her, isn't it?
3: Absolutely. On the other hand, I had my father. And he would, you know, say, we are your parents. There's absolutely no reason why you should, you know, accept what is and move on. And his words are, let sleeping dogs lie, Helen. And that was it. And that always stuck in my head. I can just see him saying it that particular day. But then I see my mum saying, no, Helen, this is part of your life. And then I suppose I was driven by my heart. I wanted to know who my mother was. Especially when I became a mother, because I thought to myself, well, putting myself in her situation back then, it would be nice maybe if my daughter looked for me, or if I had to have given my child up, that she came back looking for me. And I just wanted to make sure she was safe, because I, like David, presumed that my birth mother was a young lady.
1: So when Helen was 35, she contacted a social worker by the area where she'd been found. And soon enough, they had some information for her.
3: I was ever so excited. I remember my children, they were quite young at the time, but I remember them saying, oh, good luck, Mom, good luck, you know, on your journey. And I remember, you know, pulling up to the place, and it was a big old building, walking up the steps. You could hear my feet clitter clatter up a big old coal building. And I was on a mission to find my birth mother. I was just dying to know who she was, you know, because Ireland is not a huge place. Somebody had to know.
1: But the day didn't turn out as Helen expected.
3: When she showed me the birth certificate, it said child found exposed in a telephone box.
4: Gosh, that's quite a frightening word, isn't it? Child found exposed.
3: Yeah, yeah. It's a very strong kind of statement as to how I was found.
4: Mm.
3: Exposed. Then she showed me mother unknown, father unknown. I knew then that I was a foundling. And I think then I shut down. the one thing that I wanted to find that day was my birth mother.
4: Yeah, you'd gone there with massive expectations.
3: Yeah. I suppose you build yourself up just in the hope that you can meet her, get all those answers that you want to know. Then it's kind of like nothing. There was no name there for my birth mother. I was so upset. I was like, that was the one thing that kind of hit me more than the fact I was found in a phone box. Mm. You just have so many questions, but very hard to get answers.
4: Exactly. You have no name at all. You have very little information. So how do you continue searching from that point?
3: Well, I let it lie again, because this is like looking for that needle in a haystack. Where do I start again? Who do I reach out to? And again, I'm tiptoeing around the fact that I don't want to hurt my dad, and I'm kind of in a little bit of a turmoil. So I left it again for a number of years. And on my 44th birthday, a friend of mine said, you know, Helen, are you going to do something about this again? And one of them phoned me on my birthday, and she said, my friend Sandra, and she said, well, there's the number for the Joe Duffy show on RTE1. Why don't you give them a ring? Maybe they might be able to help you with your research. So I said, you know what? I bravely stood in the kitchen beside the phone, picked it up, and I made that call. And yeah, it was frightening.
4: I'm fascinated by this. You know, you phone up a radio station. I don't imagine you're expecting to go on air immediately. What's it feel like to be sharing something so incredibly personal, emotional, and your life story on the radio suddenly?
3: Well, you know, the funny thing is, I wasn't expecting it, because my friend had assured me that they wouldn't do anything for weeks. So, you know, it was kind of a moment like, you know, hello, I wonder, could you assist me? This is my story. And then I was told, 1, 2, 3, now Joe is on the phone. And off I, it's like, oh, okay, take a deep breath and off you go.
5: Hello, good afternoon, and you're very welcome to Liveline. Helen Ward, good afternoon.
6: Good afternoon, Joe, how are you?
5: And happy birthday.
6: Thank you very much.
3: That particular day, I just wanted to get it out there. Did anybody have any information on my story? Did anybody know of my birth mother? Is she listening? Is she okay? Because times in Ireland were difficult back then. And I just always wanted to make sure she was okay as well.
1: And while Helen was on air, a listener called up the station, Sergeant Michael Keneally.
5: How are you, Mick?
7: I'm all right, Joe.
5: Do you remember, can you account for your movements 44 years ago today?
7: I can indeed. I remember the day well.
5: What happened?
7: I got word there was a baby.
1: He was the policeman who'd been called to the phone box the night that Helen was found. And now, for the first time and live on radio, she was able to speak to him.
8: Hello, how are you doing?
7: Hello, Helen.
8: How are you? Thank you so much for taking care of me.
7: Okay.
8: I think I've been well taken care of all my life by everybody.
7: I hope you have,
8: thank
7: Helen.
8: You. I have indeed. I have indeed. I think, you know, it's actually very emotional. I never thought I'd be as emotional.
7: Okay, it's 44 years ago.
8: Yes. And has anything ever cropped up, or has anybody ever come forward?
7: Oh, no, nobody has ever come forward. I never heard anything about where you came from, or nobody ever came forward.
1: But of course it couldn't all end there. We're back in part two as the search for answers continues.
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0: In part two of Outlook, after years of searching for their biological families, Helen Ward and David McBride, two siblings abandoned at birth, finally meet.
1: We're two people from the one family for the first time meeting. It's an incredible feeling. You know, you have so much to say. You just want to, you know, explode nearly, I think.
0: And their family search wasn't over. There were more revelations to come. Join us after the news.
2: BBC News with Moira Alderson. FIFA's president, Gianni Infantino, has apologised for mistakes made in the process of his controversial proposal to sell shares in football's World Cup to private investors. The apology came in a letter signed by Mr. Infantino, which also reaffirmed the management board's full support for him as FIFA president. Nigerian officials say more than 300 people have been freed in one of the security forces' largest one-day operations. They said suspected jihadists had carried out the kidnappings. British scientists say vaccines which don't need to be kept cool in a fridge have been successfully trialled in patients for the first time. Around half of all vaccines are wasted each year, often after freezing or becoming too hot. Neither the United States nor Oman has commented on a claim by Iran that it and Oman have almost completed an agreement on a new route for shipping through the Strait of Hormuz. Iran's foreign ministry spokesman said on Wednesday that the two countries had agreed on the route's geographical coordinates. Japan's Prime Minister Sanae Takaichi has for the first time led commemorations in Hiroshima on the anniversary of the world's first use of nuclear weapons. The United States dropped an atom bomb on the city 81 years ago. Ms. Takaichi reaffirmed Japan's non-nuclear principles, but questions have been raised about whether her conservative government will maintain them. Thailand is to host Myanmar's military ruler Min Aung Hlaing today on his first official visit since he overthrew the elected government of Myanmar in 2021. And the United States has suspended imports of avocados from the top producing state in Mexico because of what it called a threat against American interests. The authorities in Michoacán state linked the suspension to the arrest of criminals known for extorting money from the avocado industry. BBC News.
0: Hello and welcome back to Outlook on the BBC World Service with me, Andrea Kennedy. Today we're hearing the story of the Tartan babies, David McBride and Helen Ward, who as newborns were left clearly well-dressed and cared for in tartan-patterned bags. David was found in the passenger seat of a stranger's car in Northern Ireland, and years later Helen in a phone box a few miles south of the border. They were both then adopted by other families, and years later each of them went looking for their birth mother. But what they found was each other, their full siblings. Let that sink in. Whoever left David in 1962, 6 years later, would have a child with the same man and leave that baby, Helen, too. In part one, we heard how on her 44th birthday, Helen went live on the radio to share her story with the public for the first time. Within minutes, she spoke to the policeman who'd been on duty the night she'd been found. And then later, the lorry driver, the man who'd stepped into the phone box and found a baby, baby Helen, also came forward.
1: And that was extremely emotional.
3: Gosh.
1: When he went into the phone box, he saw a bag on the floor and he noted that the bag was moving and he opened it a little bit more and he saw me in it.
3: Wow.
1: It was incredible. Like it's kind of unimaginable, really, the feeling about it, you know.
3: I mean, it must be really something to find someone who can tell you the circumstances of that moment, you know, you as a tiny little baby in the phone box, and that's your strongest connection you have at that point to your mother, no?
1: Absolutely. It's incredible because he is the very first person to have picked me up since perhaps my birth mother put me in that bag. And to just listen to him tell me the story of that night. It was just lovely to have those conversations with him.
3: Yeah. Beautiful to make that connection with these two men who I think feel this story deeply as well, don't they?
1: Absolutely. When I went to visit Sergeant Michael Keneally, I got to meet all his family. I felt like the queen coming to his house that particular day. The china was out, the carrot cake was out. They brought me around Dundalk. They showed me exactly where the phone box had been. They showed me so much. They told me so much. You kind of feel that you're getting somewhere. And then all of a sudden, the trail goes cold again. The bottom line is there was no information on my birth mother. There was nothing.
0: She thought the trail had gone cold. But then a few years later, a friend bought her a DNA test as a present. Helen took it and sent it off, hoping it would get her closer to her mother. But what or who she found, of course, was David. He'd been working with the British TV show Long Lost Family. And now that Helen's DNA was officially registered too, they made the connection and called her up to break the news.
3: What did that feel like to find out that you had a brother?
1: It was incredible. It was unbelievable. I had just left my friend's house and I was just sitting in my car. I kept pinching myself to see, and I was like, oh my gosh, did I hear her right? Did she just tell me I had a real brother? And not only that, because she was explaining the situation of the Long Lost Family show, she asked that I would keep it quiet. So I wasn't able to tell anybody till October, until I had met David.
3: How do you keep that quiet for so long?
1: You talk to your dog.
3: Oh my goodness.
1: Yeah.
3: What's that weight like?
1: Oh, it was every day you wake up, you're thinking about it. You say to yourself, oh my God, like I thought it was just me. Because when you discover yourself as a foundling, you think you're the only one. And now I have a brother.
3: And David, what about you? I mean, does this all chime with you? Did you have to keep it quiet as well?
4: Well, I was fine because I only found out about Helen the week before I met her. But, you know, it was tough because even in that period of time, they had said, look, don't say anything to anyone. I couldn't even tell my mother back in Ireland because I knew as soon as I told my mother, she'd be on to all our relatives and we've got quite a big family. And then it would have been out on the grapevine. Facebook would have been covered at that point. So it was probably the longest week of my life. Yeah, it just seemed to go on forever.
3: Oh, I can imagine. And so that moment where you come face to face, and I'm looking at both of you, and there really are similarities in your faces. Can you describe that moment when you see each other for the first time and recognise physical traits and know that you're talking to a blood relative? How does that feel like?
1: I think it's very surreal. I think there's so much excitement. You're trying to take everything in. You're trying to talk just to try and tell our stories. We're two people from the one family for the first time meeting. It's just, it's an incredible feeling. You know, you have so much to say. You just want to explode nearly, I think.
4: Yeah.
3: Did you feel an instant connection?
4: Yes. As soon as we met, everything around us didn't seem to exist. It was just me and Helen. We didn't even realise the cameras were there. We just sat and we talked. We showed each other photos. And it was as if we'd really known each other all our lives. It just seemed so natural.
3: And now that you'd found each other, I guess then the search begins again for your parents.
1: That's right.
3: What stories did you have in your head? I imagine that you must have conjured up stories of who they might have been.
4: It's hard to picture her because you've got this belief that there was no choice. She was young. This is what happened. But you can't actually picture your mother. It's a difficult thing to do.
3: Mm. And what about your father? Did you have any thoughts about him?
4: Never.
1: Not really.
4: Never thought about my father once. I think with the background in Ireland and how women are treated or were treated, there was never a concern about the man. They just got on with their lives. They weren't pillarised or sent to Coventry, if you want to say, whereas the woman was segregated, put out. And so I never thought about my father. I always just thought about my mother.
3: The TV show did find out some information, didn't they, about both of your birth parents, but sadly, they'd both died by that stage. That must have been a difficult piece of information to take in.
1: I found it quite difficult. I just found it very saddening that they had gone, because the whole journey was the hope that someday I would sit down and be able to speak with her, to find out her life, to find out why she had put me up for adoption or left me, should I say, in a phone box. There were so many questions, but now she was gone.
4: Yeah, it was a sad day to find out that our parents had passed away, particularly our mother. Your whole world sort of falls in because, like Helen, when we started this journey, we just wanted to know why, and we wanted to meet our mother.
3: Mm. She lived to a very good age, didn't she? She died, I think, when she was 90, is that
1: right?
3: That's
1: right, yeah.
4: Yeah, yeah.
1: We were so close to finding, but then it obviously wasn't meant to be.
3: Mm. So what did you find out about them and about their story?
4: Well, our mother was a country girl. Our father was a city boy. She was a lot younger. The bright lights brought her from the west coast of Ireland, from Kerry up to Dublin. She was called Marcella. And our father was a band leader in Dublin. And my mother, Marcella, met our father when she was probably going to the dance halls. And they had an affair which lasted 40 years or more.
3: So he was married?
4: Yes, he was married.
3: And she was Catholic, is that right? And he was Protestant?
1: That's right, yeah. With our birth father, he had a family of 14 children. So we now have 14 half-siblings, which was a huge surprise to us. Thankfully, we've got to communicate with some of them. So it is a huge impact on their lives too. There has to be a great amount of respect given to everybody. And we try to encourage people, you know, to not be afraid to tell us as much as possible. If they know something, please tell us, because it's so important to us to build that picture and to learn about them.
4: Whether it was a secret or not is debatable and we don't know. But to have two children and to have this affair gone on for so long and to be together for so long, they must have loved each other. Mm. They must have had a pretty strong relationship for it to last for so long.
3: And the fact that one of them was Protestant and one of them was Catholic and your mother would have been unmarried would have made the whole situation incredibly complex, wouldn't it?
4: Yeah, it's all of the taboos at once, isn't it?
3: Yeah.
4: Catholic, Protestant, married, out of wedlock. So normally in these situations, there may be one taboo broken, but for all three taboos to be broken in a country like Ireland, what hope did they have?
3: Yeah. You've seen photographs of both of them. What was that like?
4: Yeah, for me, it was quite bizarre to see a picture of my father because apparently I look so much like him.
3: You do. Yeah. I've seen the picture. You really do.
1: Yeah.
3: Oh, how does it feel to look at that, though, to look at that photo and recognise your own features in it?
4: It's quite surreal, to be quite truthful. For years, you can, I don't know if Helen's probably been in the same situation. You walk down the street and you look at people and you sometimes think, you wonder where you get your looks from or where your little traits from.
1: Yeah.
4: We've never known for such a long period of time. And now we do know. And suddenly you're looking at someone who looks so much like you. It is quite surreal.
0: But the story doesn't end there. While they were filming the TV show, Helen had a revelation of sorts. She recalled a story she'd read about during her early days of research, and it made her think, could there be another full sibling out there?
1: The story was that a baby was found in 1965 in a phone box. He was found in a bag. He had a warm bottle. So all the pieces of information that were part and parcel of his story were part and parcel of my story and part and parcel of David's story. And I think at that moment in the car with David, I really felt there was a very strong possibility that this person could be our full sibling.
4: And the strange thing about it was Helen told the TV company of her thoughts. And the TV company sort of ignored it, didn't they, Helen? They didn't do anything with it. And I think they'd thought, like I'd thought, maybe my sister's gone doolally.
1: Thank you, David.
4: maybe all this filming's got to both of us.
0: The idea was dismissed, but then after their show aired, it turned out that Helen's hunch was right. A young woman in Australia saw them on TV and immediately thought about her Irish dad.
1: She was looking at the programme in Australia, sitting in her tartan pyjamas one evening. It must be in the blood somewhere. And she got in touch with her dad and said, you have to look at this programme. I feel there's something up with this. They could be your sister, they could be your brother. And she got in touch then and we got to meet John. We got to speak to him for the very first time in April 2021.
3: So John is, he was born 1965, so he's the middle.
1: He's brother. The middle child.
3: What was that like meeting him?
1: When the three of us actually sat down to meet, it was, it is surreal. It's you're looking at your family for the, you know, for the second time. He's standing there with your two brothers. It's fantastic. It's absolutely fantastic. And 1,000 questions come up again. Why? I wonder why. I wonder what the situation was. But for that present moment, it was magical. Absolutely magical.
4: Yeah, it was fantastic meeting John. The first thing that came out was that Helen's son, Peter, is just the mini version, the younger version of John. They look really? So much alike.
1: Yeah.
4: Their likeness is like my likeness to our father. It is that. As soon as you came on the screen on that morning when we first met him, you could just tell straight away, couldn't you, Helen?
1: It's incredible, yeah.
4: So I think unbelievable. You know, when I first met Helen, it was as if we'd known each other all our lives. We just sat there in the world, oblivious to what was going on. And when we both met John, it was the same. It was as if there was that connection straight away, as if we'd known each other all our lives. That was a special day, because you can't imagine having a brother and sister from the same parents. Our lives all started in the same way.
3: Yeah. And I'm right in thinking, aren't I, that this has never happened before, that there's never been a case of three foundlings who are full brother and sister relations. This is the first time, isn't it?
1: Yeah.
4: Apparently so, yes.
3: And does it change how you see your mother now, knowing that she had three children and she gave all three of you away?
1: For me, luckily enough, I've spoken to some people that actually knew her personally in later life. And, you know, they have told us what a lovely lady she was. Funny, pleasant, nice character. But to have held all the pain of having to give up three children for whatever reasons she did, you know, it must have been horrific for her.
4: We can't judge her because we don't know what she went through.
1: No.
4: It's a sad story. It really is a sad story. And the sadness of it is that we have a society at that time that just couldn't have supported her. One of the things that sticks in my mind is that we were shown, both myself and Helen were shown, a video of our mother. My mother is sitting with a little girl doll that she's got and she won't let it go. And I wonder towards the end of her life if that was her mind saying, this is my child, I've lost three children and you're not going to take this off me.
1: Yeah.
4: And this doll, when she had it all the time, she kept it. It was her thing at the end of her time.
3: Yeah. And do you feel like you found some closure now? Do you feel like this has fundamentally changed both of you as individuals, the fact that you've all found each other?
1: As regards closure, not just yet. I think there's more searching to be done with the unanswered questions, or the unspoken conversations, should I say, from our biological parents. You know, that just leaves a void still there. But I think we're very lucky to where we've got to today.
4: I think also our story is, letting people know our story is really important, because there's lots of women in Ireland, outside of Ireland, who have gone through the same thing, as they have maybe had to give children up. And for them, if they're still alive, and for their children, our story gives people hope.
1: Absolutely.
4: It gives a lot of people hope. And it's really important that people know that we at times in our lives have given up hope. But with modern technology and modern medical science, there is always the hope that you can find out where you come from.
1: You know, so much of the past has been held under a carpet, so to speak. And I think people need to come forward if they want to find information and closure with stories like the way we are. Don't be afraid to do it.
3: Mm. For the three of you, I mean, you talked about how well you get on and the fact that you felt that connection instantly. I'm interested in the dynamic between the three of you. I don't know, are you teasing each other? Are you how does it work between the three of you?
4: We tease each other, but Helen rules the roost.
1: Not at all. We get on really, really well.
4: We get on really well.
1: As David said, this whole story has a deep sadness, but it also has a great celebration.
4: And it is quite surreal that you're part of a story that you could never have ever imagined would ever happen to you. Years ago, me and Helen were just getting on with our lives. We never thought that life would change so much for the better.
0: The siblings who found each other, David McBride and Helen Ward. I'm Andrea Kennedy. Thank you for listening to Outlook today. We're back same time tomorrow.
5: Hey, it's Hannah here. And before we get into today's episode of What in the World from the BBC World Service, just a heads up that we're talking about a topic that some people might find upsetting. Ariana Grande has said that she's planning to take a break from the public eye after the end of her current tour. Now, she's of course one of the biggest pop stars in the world. You'll probably know her as Glinda from Wicked. And Ariana's actually been famous for more than 15 years. She started performing as a kid, she became a Nickelodeon star as a teenager, and she's won pretty much every major music award since, including 3 Grammys. But over the past couple of years, a lot of the conversation online about Ariana hasn't focused on her music or her acting. It's been about her appearance. And that's despite Ariana herself asking people not to comment on her body. She posted this on TikTok in 2023.
6: I think we should be gentler and less comfortable commenting on people's bodies, no matter what. If you think you're saying something good or well-intentioned, whatever it is, healthy, unhealthy, big, small, this, that, sexy, not sexy, I don't, we just shouldn't. We should really work towards not doing that as much.
5: So today we're asking, is it ever okay to talk about a celebrity's health or appearance? And where's the line between concern and scrutiny? We're going to break this down today with Chelsea from the What in the World team, who is here with me in the studio. Hey, Chelsea.
7: Hey, Hannah.
5: So we're talking about this big announcement that Ariana Grande made. What do we know about the reasons why?
7: So we only know what's been said publicly so far, and her publicist put out a statement in the last week announcing that she was going on a break, and they said that this was because of endless ongoing public scrutiny. But they didn't give any more details on what that scrutiny was related to. So she later gave a speech at a concert in Chicago on her current tour. She clarified that she had planned to take a break for quite a long time, so this wasn't a reactive or impulsive decision, she said. And she also added that boundaries need to be set and human beings do need a break sometimes.
5: There is a lot of conversation online, and a lot of it is around her appearance and her health recently. What have people been saying?
7: So a lot of people were really shocked by how Ariana looked in the video for her most recent single, Petal. So one fan that I saw wrote on X and said, she has become so thin that people are genuinely concerned. And the top comment under the video on YouTube when I last looked actually said, it's not about wanting the old Ariana back, it's about wanting her to be healthy. But those comments have received some backlash from other fans who are asking for people to respect Ariana's boundaries and to stop scrutinising her body. So I saw another fan on X who said no one has the right to comment on anyone else's body or appearance. So it kind of seems like most of the comments are split into two camps. Mm-hmm. Some people are expressing concern, not just for Ariana, but also for her younger fans who look up to her because people believe that they could be encouraged to chase unhealthy body ideals by watching her videos and seeing her on stage. But then there's another camp who are saying any commentary about somebody's body, whether they're in the public eye or not, is unacceptable.
5: And Chelsea, I'm going to play you some clips now because some of Ariana's fans have been talking about this.
8: She could really use a break, just step back from everything that has to do with the public eye. Touring is physically and emotionally demanding.
9: I feel like over the past year, there's been like an intense amount of like public commentary about her body. And I think it's easy to like forget that celebrities are still human beings.
10: I hear people comment on Ariana's body, for example, making comments about, oh, she looks a certain way and she is such a wonderful, caring person and she's getting these hateful comments. I can't even imagine how it feels.
5: Ariana herself has made it clear she doesn't want people to scrutinise her body. And of course, that's understandable that she or anyone would feel uncomfortable with that. We don't know what's going on with her behind closed doors. We don't know what's going on with her health. So in this situation, should people be commenting at all?
7: It's a really difficult question to answer. So She started her career in showbiz when she was really young, and she's received criticism throughout her life, not just for how she looks, but who she dates, her personal life. All of that has been exposed to the public and to her fans for discussion, which is a difficult thing to go through when you're younger. And we've heard from lots of other performers who have started out young about the toll that that can take, especially on their mental health. So if you think about Justin Bieber, for example, he's also been very open about the impact that that had on him. So some people argue that commenting on her body amounts to body shaming because you're opening her up to criticism for how she looks. But others argue that it's not body shaming if your intention is to express concern and you care about her health and her well-being.
5: So is there a way to express concern for someone while also respecting their privacy and the boundaries that they have a right to around their health?
7: Yeah, it's really hard to find that balance, right? And we can't make assumptions about somebody's health based on their appearance. Most of us will have noticed over the past few years that Ariana has become extremely thin, but public discourse about that, so speculation about why she's lost weight or even trying to diagnose her, is not helpful. Mm. We're not health professionals, so we can't make assumptions or decisions about that based on what she looks like. And it's also important to remember that public scrutiny or criticism of celebrities' bodies doesn't just affect them personally. It can also have a huge impact on everyone who's watching that discussion unfold online. That being said, there's been a lot of discussion online about whether we should stay silent about someone's appearance when it's drastically changed and people are concerned about how drastically it's changed, or if we can comment if it's well-intentioned and we're careful and considerate about how we do that. So perhaps it's about changing the focus of the discussion, so you focus more on their well-being and ask if they're okay.
5: And it's not just fans commenting on social media. There have been some quite prominent celebrities talking about this too, like the actress Jameela Jamil, right?
7: Yeah, I saw that as well. So she posted on her Insta stories calling for there to be a wider discussion about Ariana, saying that this was really important for her young fans. So I've got her comment now, I'll just read it out. She said that if we comment on her body, we could harm her mental health, which would be awful and nobody wants that. But if we don't comment on her body, we run the risk of normalizing that image to hundreds of millions of teenage girls, kids, and even impressionable adults consuming her content. So she also said in that post that photos of Ariana were flooding pro-anorexia websites and potentially encouraging toxic behavior. Lots of other people I've seen online have been making similar comments to that too, saying that we can't stay silent about Ariana's appearance because that could also amount to normalizing it, and that people need to raise flags about her appearance and discuss it because it could be setting a dangerous example for other people.
5: Yeah, and this comes at a time when lots of people are expressing concern about a growing trend towards thinness in Hollywood and amongst celebrities. We've talked about it on the podcast before, and it's something that I've seen coming up in discussions about Ariana's appearance after her latest music video too. So do you think that's got a lot to do with why this is striking such a nerve?
7: Yeah, there was this growing trend of body inclusivity and body neutrality for a while, but people are starting to notice that gradually we're moving more towards thinner bodies on our feeds. But lots of people would argue that whilst she does deserve privacy, she does hold a lot of influence. I mean, it's probably unintentional on her part, but she does hold a lot of influence over her fans. So whether it's intentional or not, celebrities' appearance, or more specifically in this case, how thin they are, it does impact how people see their bodies and what they define as beautiful or what they think they should aspire to. So rather than focusing on Ariana as an individual, which can sometimes verge into criticism, we should think more about what are we aspiring to in celebrity culture? What are we looking at as the ideal?
5: Chelsea, thank you so much. And I want to just mention to our listeners that if you're listening to this and you've got any worries for yourself about anything we've talked about today, then you can speak to a doctor or to an organisation that offers support. There's one called Befrienders, which is www.befrienders.org. Thank you so much for joining us today. I'm Hannah Gelbart. This is What in the World from the BBC World Service, and we'll see you next time.
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14: Welcome to the newsroom. I'm Charlotte Gallagher. Gianni Infantino says sorry for errors made over his World Cup sell-off plan. FIFA is backing him to stay on as president, but others have had enough.
15: They have their own procedures for making those determinations, but certainly I don't have confidence in Mr. Infantino after this point.
14: We'll get reaction. Hundreds rescued in Nigeria after being kidnapped by a jihadist group. How a scientific development could stop millions of vaccines being wasted. An alleged plagiarism scandal at one of the world's top universities. Now the professor involved has quit.
16: Now, this was seen as a very inspiring story, with the idea if he could get to Cambridge University and become a professor, then anyone can with the right amount of work.
14: So what's been going on? And Afghanistan's women footballers are finally back on the pitch together. All that to come in the next 30 minutes.
2: BBC News with Moira Alderson. FIFA's president Gianni Infantino has apologised for mistakes made in the process of his controversial proposal to sell shares in football's World Cup to private investors. The apology came in a letter signed by Mr. Infantino and FIFA's Secretary General. The letter said the FIFA Management Board reaffirmed its full support for him as president of the association. Here's Harry Roy.
17: At the weekend, European football's governing body UEFA said it had lost confidence in Mr. Infantino, describing the proposals as a shabby, backroom, opaque deal. Against this backdrop, he convened a meeting of FIFA's management board at the organisation's Africa office in Rabat. After the meeting, FIFA acknowledged that mistakes were made in the way the controversial proposal was handled. Officials admitted that both the FIFA Council and its member associations shouldn't have felt excluded from the process.
2: The Nigerian government says more than 300 people have been freed in what it's described as the largest ever rescue operation by the security forces in a single day. The BBC's Mwakaji Okafor reports from Lagos.
18: Those freed include 163 people abducted during an attack in February on Woro community in Kwara State, where dozens were killed. 145 others had been taken in Niger State, but authorities have not provided details about the circumstances of their kidnapping. It's not clear whether any suspects were detained in the operation to free them. The victims are receiving medical care at a military site before being reunited with their families. The rescue comes weeks after 44 pupils and teachers abducted during a school attack in Oyo State were freed.
2: British scientists say vaccines, which don't need to be kept cool in a fridge, have been successfully trialled in patients for the first time. Around half of all vaccines are wasted each year, often after freezing or becoming too hot. The trials were of the tetanus diphtheria jab, which is normally a liquid. The researchers turned the vaccine into a dry powder, then stored it at room temperature before giving it to 60 volunteers. Spain's North African territory of Ceuta says it's caring for more than 1,000 children who entered from Morocco last week in a mass influx of would-be migrants. They're among the small number who've remained after most of the 72,000 people returned across the border. Ceuta's leader said he was seeking help from the Spanish government to care for the children who have limited access to food and shelter. Hamza Zituni Moreno, a local resident, says he's doing everything he can to lend a hand.
19: I've been spending nights in the street with the children. A girl is sleeping inside my car. I build places where they can spend the night with blankets and provide food. They use the air conditioning from the car because they have nowhere to be.
2: You're listening to World News from the BBC. Thailand is hosting Myanmar's military ruler Min Aung Hlaing today on his first official visit since he overthrew the elected government of Myanmar in 2021. He's seeking to end his regime's diplomatic isolation after elections earlier this year, widely dismissed as a sham, named him president. Since the coup and the violent suppression of the opposition which followed, Min Aung Hlaing had been widely shunned, accused of crimes against humanity. The US Secretary of State Marco Rubio has held talks in Washington with his new British counterpart Ed Miliband, a former critic of President Trump. The State Department said that they had discussed Europe taking a greater role in its security. Helena Humphrey has the details.
20: Mr. Miliband said Britain would work with the United States to secure a lasting ceasefire in the Iran war and reopen the Strait of Hormuz, but insisted the UK would never take part in offensive military action. This was a delicate diplomatic balancing act for the new foreign secretary. Despite previously describing President Trump as a racist and a misogynist, Mr. Miliband said those comments did not come up during the talks, and he said he wanted a positive working relationship with the Trump administration.
2: Japan's Prime Minister Sanae Takeuchi has for the first time led commemorations in Hiroshima on the anniversary of the world's first use of nuclear weapons. 81 years ago, the US dropped an atom bomb on the city, killing 140,000 people. In her address, Ms. Takeuchi reaffirmed Japan's three non-nuclear principles of not possessing, producing, or allowing nuclear weapons on its territory. The US has suspended imports of avocados from the top producing state in Mexico because of what it called a threat against American interests. The authorities in Michoacán state linked the suspension to the arrest of criminals known for extorting money from the avocado industry. BBC News.
14: Hello, you're listening to The Newsroom with me, Charlotte Gallagher. A joint statement has been released by FIFA and its beleaguered president, Gianni Infantino, apologising for mistakes made in connection with his controversial plan to sell off shares in the World Cup. The plan has since been abandoned, but calls for his resignation continue to grow. Here's the Canadian Prime Minister, Mark Carney.
15: I've run a few organisations in my time. The idea that proper governance is not to disclose to your closest advisors, your chief operating officer, your fellow board members, something of consequence that you're even considering, let alone proposing, that's fatal, should be fatal, and you lose confidence in that individual. They have their own procedures for making those determinations, but certainly I don't have confidence in Mr. Infantino after this point.
14: Mark Benstead from BBC Sport has been telling me more about what's in that FIFA statement.
21: There's various parts we could pull out from the statement. And the first one concerns his position. They say that the FIFA management board reaffirmed their full support for FIFA president Gianni Infantino as the only official elected by the 211 FIFA member association. So that's on his position. They also go on to address the criticism of the Forward Enterprise proposal. That's the FFE. That's the scheme where outside investment was to be allowed into FIFA's competitions like the World Cup. They say, were mistakes made, were acknowledged. It was agreed that it was not the intention for the FIFA Council and FIFA member associations to feel excluded from the process, and that the process should have been handled differently. It was further acknowledged that errors were also made after the proposal was leaked to the media. They say there are always lessons to be learned, and FIFA will continue to improve its processes in light of this experience. In this instance, however, it's important to stress that although mistakes were made, everything that was done in full compliance with the FIFA regulatory framework. And one final bit to pull out, and this is really important, is where they go on the offensive. They say, with that project withdrawn, it was agreed that FIFA will no longer tolerate any attacks on its integrity, good governance, and due process, and will take all necessary measures to protect and safeguard its name and reputation. So that underlines how committed Gianni Infantino is to defend his position, his name, and to continue in his role. And if anyone wants to try and oust him, well, they can put themselves forward to stand against him in the elections next year. If they want to do that, they have until mid-November to put themselves forward.
14: Do you think this is enough to save him, given that there are still so many people who want him gone?
21: It's worth reiterating that a string of African nations came out publicly on Wednesday to back him, including Morocco, where he was for the meeting, which was scheduled around the women's AFCON tournament. So he believes he's still in a pretty strong position, and he can point to some of the successes of his time in charge. But criticism has been consistent. It has been broad. We've seen Mark Carney, the Canadian Prime Minister, come out and criticise. Andy Burton, the UK Prime Minister, do likewise previously. We've had senior football figures such as Luis Figo speak out against him. It's very difficult to stem that tide. But again, I think the way he's approached all of this indicates that, you know, he wants to try and duke this out and see this out. He feels he's still, despite all the criticism, in a pretty strong position.
14: How badly do you think FIFA and Gianni Infantino have been damaged by this? And not just this, you know, if we look back at the World Cup, like the reversing of the red card, for example, after the phone call from Donald Trump, it seemed to be building this real kind of upset about how FIFA was being run.
21: Yeah, I think there's a lot of frustration amongst football fans about elements of the way that FIFA have gone about the business, especially around the World Cup, dynamic ticket pricing. You mentioned the Balogun decision. Things like that don't sit well with general football fans. And the way in which this proposal was handled regarding the selling off of elements of FIFA competition.

0: In presidency says the successful rescue operation shows how the security forces have improved. Our West Africa correspondent, Makwachi Okafor, has the details.
1: Over 300 people were rescued from two states in Nigeria. One is about 163 people from Warra's community in Kwara State, and then about 145 people from Niger State. Now, these two states are neighboring states and they're in central Nigeria. The authorities have described this as the country's largest single-day operation by joint security forces. So it just seems to be really good news, because particularly the attack in Kwara shocked Nigerians, because when it happened in February, over 100 people were said to be killed, and then lots of people were abducted. And right now, since after February, we're finally now hearing that these people are free.
0: And were these people abducted from a school? Whereabouts were they taken from?
1: The government haven't necessarily said how or where the abductions that happened in Niger State happened. However, the Kwara attack happened in a farming community, happened in February. These people were attacked in their villages. At the time, the authorities said it was jihadists who were pushing a stricter version of a religion in the region. The community turned it down and they were attacked and lots of people were killed and then abducted.
0: We hear a lot about kidnappings in Nigeria, but are they spreading across the country as well, or are they staying in certain states?
1: Well, a yes and a no, and I will explain. What has happened through the recent months is that we are seeing abductions happening in places that you wouldn't consider as traditional conflict zones. Traditionally, the northern part, particularly the northeast, Borno State, and the states around there have been more of where you hear kidnappings and abductions happening. But over the years and into recent months, we're seeing this violence spreading to the central part of Nigeria, which is where these people were abducted from. And even now, recently, there's been one school abduction that happened in just very few kilometers away from Lagos State in the southern part of Nigeria. But the good thing is that we are also seeing more and more of releases of those who are abducted. In the past, when school abductions like Chibok happened, not everybody who were abducted then got released. But now we're seeing these releases happening. But I wouldn't say that violence has completely stopped in Nigeria. But we're seeing at least some level of improvement. And the government have said that this is because of improved coordination and even working with international partners, for example, the United States, and also increased spending in military operations in the country.
0: Makwachi Okafor in Lagos. Myanmar's military ruler is visiting neighbouring countries in what's being seen as a bid to end his country's international isolation. He's already visited China and India, and now he's in Thailand. Thailand is keen to tighten economic ties with Myanmar and has called for a calibrated re-engagement with the country. Our correspondent, Jonathan Head, who's in Bangkok, has been telling me more.
2: It's a big visit, this, and a lot bigger than many people expected. I mean, remember, this is the first official visit by the Burmese coup leader to Thailand, probably Myanmar's most important neighbour apart from China, since the coup. And other Southeast Asian countries, they're all joined together in this Association of Southeast Asian Nations, ASEAN, have taken a view that they cannot have normal relations with Myanmar. Min Aung Hlaing's been barred from their meetings, although Myanmar's a member of ASEAN, because of the appalling bloodshed in Myanmar and the refusal of the military there to end the violence, which it's promised to do, or to de-escalate it and start negotiating with the opposition. So the fact that Thailand has broken ranks, and it's not just a quiet visit, this, I'm outside the rather elaborate government house in Bangkok, which is the seat of government. They really have quite literally laid out the red carpet. There's tons of it everywhere. Myanmar flags everywhere. There's going to be a full honor guard. There's going to be dinners, lots of meetings on security. They've got a long shared border and a lot of issues that Thailand quite rightly wants to deal with Myanmar, like scam centers, transnational crime, refugees pouring across into Thailand. So they do have issues to discuss. But this is a much bigger, grander two-day visit than I think many people would have expected. And it is getting a lot of criticism as a result. You know, human rights groups are saying this is giving legitimacy to a man whose hands are stained with the blood of his own people. Southeast Asian countries don't usually criticize each other, but other governments, like Singapore in particular, are saying, look, you know, we shouldn't be re-engaging this fast. We should be getting the Myanmar military to do more to end the civil war they started with their coup. But Thailand seems to have decided now is the time to re-engage, and this is full re-engagement.
0: and presumably Thailand also wants better trade.

0: trade relations with them as well.
1: Yeah, I mean, trade's very important between the two countries. There's a lot of cross-border trade. It's actually vital to the Myanmar economy. I think Thai businesses who've had big investments, for example, Thailand gets a lot of its energy, its natural gas from Myanmar, and that's carried on throughout the coup. But they're worried that China's enormous influence in Myanmar is just growing all the time, that they will be completely frozen out. So I think it's understandable that Thai businesses have been saying, we need to re-engage. It's understandable that the Thai military, who don't really care much about human rights and have strong traditional relationships with the Myanmar military, are saying we need to be talking to these guys, we need to re-establish our relations. But in diplomatic terms, Thailand's a founder member of the Association of Southeast Asian Nations. They've always prided themselves in this region on consensus, and Thailand is now conspicuously going its own way. ASEAN has a diplomatic initiative from 5 years ago, right after the coup, called a five-point consensus, where they got the Myanmar military way back then, before the civil war had even got going, to agree that they must de-escalate, they must talk to the opposition, to the government they overthrew, the government of Aung San Suu Kyi. And the Myanmar military signed it and then just said, we're not implementing it. So this is really going to damage the reputation of the Southeast Asian Association. Essentially, they're saying, well, the Myanmar military's done none of the things they promised, but we're still going to re-establish normal relations. Thailand's the first country. I think it's inevitable now. Other countries will follow suit and recognize this pseudo-military, pseudo-civilian government in Myanmar, regardless of its atrocious human rights record.
0: That was Jonathan Head in Bangkok. And I'm just looking at the pictures now of that welcome in Bangkok. And as Jonathan said, the red carpet has been really rolled out for the military ruler of Myanmar. Next, from today's cutting-edge vaccines to ones created decades ago, most need to be kept cold to survive the trip from factory to patient. But this can cause issues in certain countries and means many end up being wasted. Now, UK scientists say they've successfully trialled vaccines in patients that don't need to be kept in a fridge. Our health and science correspondent, James Gallagher, told me more.
2: So we have to think of vaccines as being like Goldilocks. They don't like it too hot or too cold. So that's why most of them need to be kept in a fridge. And that's from the moment they're manufactured through storage and transport all around the world until they end up in a patient's arm. And that's easy to do in large parts of, say, the UK, but very hard in poor, remote and war-torn parts of the world, and are a major reason why vaccines are wasted. So these trials were on the tetanus diphtheria vaccine, and that's normally a liquid. But what happened here was a sugar called tremolose was used to stabilize the vaccine as it was turned into a dry powder. Now, some plants produce large amounts of this sugar during a drought. They're known as resurrection plants, and they look like they have died. But actually, the sugar has stabilized all the cells inside the plant. And then when it rains, they come back to life. And that's what they're repeating here with this vaccine, because the vaccine they developed was stored at room temperature for up to a year and then rehydrated with water for those trials involving 60 volunteers. And the researchers said the vaccine they developed was safe and appeared to produce very similar immune responses to the conventional vaccine. Now, in principle, the same approach could be used to make many vaccines and drugs stable without needing a fridge, but a larger trial is now needed. It's due to start in the next few months to see if this approach really can make it easier to get vaccines to everyone who needs them.
0: James Gallagher, and you're listening to The Newsroom. Now, to a story of overcoming the odds and ascending the heights of one of the world's top universities. Or is it? This is Jason Arday, who became the youngest black professor at Cambridge when he was appointed in 2023.
3: I was diagnosed with autism at the age of 3. I learned to speak just before the age of 12, so I was 11. And I learned to read and write when I was 18 years of age. Those milestones became quite significant. 12 years after learning to read and write, I gained a PhD, and then I ended up becoming one of the youngest professorial chairs in Cambridge's history.
0: He's resigned from his post hours after the university said it was investigating his academic qualifications. Professor Arday has been accused of copying parts of his work and embellishing his biography. He also made multiple claims about his sporting achievements, including running 30 marathons in 35 days and 300 miles in 3 days for charity. Now, he's admitted there were mistakes in his work, but says he isn't a liar. There have been claims that the criticism of him was motivated by racism, but others say the accusations of plagiarism are legitimate. Our Global Affairs reporter Paul Moss has been telling me more.
4: Cambridge University has been involved in a long process of trying to change its image from being this sort of old-fashioned, highly traditional establishment, basically aimed at posh white people who are privately educated. It's been reaching out to people from more humble backgrounds, to ethnic minorities, and I should say it has had some success in very much changing the kind of people who always went there. And in the midst of this drive, 3 years ago, it appointed Jason Arde as Professor of Sociology of Education. Now, this got a lot of publicity. He was the youngest black professor in the university's history, just 37 years old. But he had a great backstory of disadvantage. His parents were immigrants from Ghana. He said he'd had an autism diagnosis, that he hadn't actually been able to talk until he was 11 years old. So, you know, this was seen as a very inspiring story, with the idea if he could get to Cambridge University and become a professor, then anyone can with the right amount of work.
0: He made a series of claims about his achievements, and now there are lots of allegations that these achievements simply didn't happen.
4: Yeah, I mean, the first allegation, the main one, was that he copied parts of his PhD thesis from someone else, and with very little rewriting. The trouble is, once you're accused of one thing, then people start sniffing around in your past, looking for other, perhaps errors, perhaps some things that weren't quite true. And I have to say, Jason Arde did give them plenty of material to sniff around them. I mean, he claimed to have been a visiting professor at a dizzying number of universities. One of them was Ohio State University in the US, who came out and said, look, he's never worked here. But these remarkable claims weren't only about academia. He said he'd run 30 marathons in 35 days. He claimed to have raised money for a charity that later said, well, he hasn't been working for us. And I think what's striking is how many of these claims are very easy to check. Now, initially, Cambridge University itself and individual figures at the university gave him their full backing. But in the last week, we've seen some of that support beginning to disappear, people withdrawing their support. And on Wednesday evening, Cambridge University announced it was launching a formal investigation into Jason Arde's claims. That seems to have been the trigger for him to resign.
0: And what's he said about all this?
4: He has been defiant to the end. In his resignation statement, he said he still refused to accept the narrative that others had created around him. He said he was resigning for the sake of his own health and that of his family. Now, he has previously said that people were just out to get him. In fact, when one journalist started investigating his background, he called the police. And in his statement then, he said, this is not the end of my work. It is simply the end of this chapter. I have to say, whatever happens to Jason Arde, I think he's right. It won't be the end of this story because it's become highly politicised. We've had a lot of conservative commentators blaming not just the appointment of Jason Arde, but the whole idea of helping people from ethnic minorities to get places at establishments like Cambridge, which had traditionally excluded them. They're saying, look, when you do that, this is what happens. I mean, here in the UK, it's a little early for Thursday's papers, but I have no doubt that when they came up, they will be full of stories about Jason Arde and what his resignation means.
0: Fascinating story. That was Paul Moss. Finally, in the 5 years since the Taliban returned to power in Afghanistan, women have, among many things, been banned from all organised sport. But against the odds, Afghanistan's women footballers, now scattered across the world, have found a way back onto the international stage after FIFA changed its rules, allowing them to officially represent Afghanistan. The BBC's Majuba Nawruzi followed their journey as they travelled to New Zealand for their first training camp and match since the rule change.
5: A song for Afghanistan, a team reunited, sang by players who have travelled from across the world for two friendlies in Auckland against the Cook Islands.
6: Well, we want Afghanistan to be free, and we want Afghan girls and women to be free, to be able to choose who they want to be. We want to prove that we are still here, we're still fighting for the rights that you took away from us.
5: Forced into exile after the Taliban retook control of Afghanistan 5 years ago, Najma and her teammates were scattered around the world. Now they are back together, first since FIFA allowed Afghanistan's team in exile back into international football.
7: Good. Chin up just a bit. You're defiant, okay? Good.
5: As the players are presented with their match day kit, Najma, who now lives in Doncaster, reflects on the last 5 years.
6: It's been 5 years. We are getting older and older, and we haven't got a new generation. That is very concerning for the new generation. We want to be their role models, and we want the younger girls to look up at us, and they were like, they did it. We want to do it as well. We want to keep their dreams alive.
7: Good, nice and strong. Good.
8: I was bullied throughout high school, and football gave me the confidence to be who I am today and to be able to speak loud.
5: Morsal, who has settled in Australia, has painted her nails with various pictures. She tells us what they mean.
8: I wanted to use this platform to advocate for the women of Afghanistan who haven't been allowed to study for the past 5 years. Obviously the book, the rose, who is a representation of women, and the flags, and the date, August 15th, and the date that Afghanistan fell.
9: In August 2021, the airport was not like an airport. The first gate when I went with my mom, they put a gun towards me. It was like, where's your man? I was panicking, and my mother said that, oh, our men made it inside the airport. We left outside and we got separated. So she handled the situation. Due to my dad's disability, I couldn't take him through that crowd with me, and my mom had to stay back with him.
5: Having won the chance to represent Afghanistan, for many of the players, football has become more than a game.
6: A lot of my friends and family is back home. And it's still, I'm missing them every single day. And there is nothing I can do except playing football and using the football as a biggest platform with the media to be their voices.
5: It is finally match day. The aim is to rebuild Afghanistan's team in exile and to compete for a place at the 2028 Olympic Games. Afghanistan lost both matches to the Cook Islands.
10: Girls, I'm so proud of our young players who played today.
5: After years in exile, simply wearing their country's colours again is a victory.
6: I will be proud of the team and proud of myself that I was part of the journey, and we made the history by being the first football team to get our recognition without the approval of the Taliban.
9: We don't know when we're going to see each other again, but it's just always amazing to have the second family.
11: One, two, three, Afghanistan!
0: That was the BBC's Majuba Nowruzi, and you've been listening to The Newsroom from the BBC World Service with me, Charlotte Gallagher. And a reminder of the main news. The head of FIFA, Gianni Infantino, has said sorry over his now cancelled proposal to privatise major competitions, including the World Cup, following a meeting in Morocco, which reaffirmed his leadership of the organisation, though many people are still calling for his resignation.
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0: This is the BBC World Service, and after the news, the global story. In 2024, Vladimir Putin issued a special visa, making it easier for Westerners to move to Russia if they share its so-called traditional spiritual and moral values. We hear from some who've made the move, but have they found the bastion of conservative values that they'd hoped for? Join me, Tristan Redman, in 2 minutes.
1: BBC News with Charlotte Gallagher. FIFA's president, Gianni Infantino, has apologised for mistakes made in the process of his controversial proposal to sell shares in the World Cup to private investors. The apology came in a letter signed by Infantino, which also reaffirmed the management board's full support for him as FIFA president. Nigerian officials say more than 300 people have been freed in one of the security forces' largest one-day operations. They said jihadists had carried out the kidnapping. British scientists say vaccines, which don't need to be kept in a fridge, have been successfully trialled in patients for the first time. Around half of all vaccines are wasted every year, often after freezing or becoming too hot. Neither the United States nor Oman has commented on a claim by Iran that it and Oman have almost completed an agreement on a new route for shipping through the Strait of Hormuz. An Iranian spokesman said on Wednesday the two countries had agreed on the route's coordinates. Thailand is to host Myanmar's military ruler today on his first official visit since he overthrew the elected government of Myanmar in 2021. Japan's Prime Minister has for the first time led commemorations in Hiroshima on the anniversary of the world's first use of nuclear weapons. The United States dropped an atom bomb on the city 81 years ago. And the United States has suspended avocado imports from the top producing state in Mexico because of what it called a threat against American interests. The authorities linked the suspension to the arrest of criminals who extort money from the avocado industry. Crime gangs in the state have diversified into agricultural extortion. US officials routinely inspect shipments before export. And that's the latest BBC News.
0: Earlier this summer, a group of controversial right-wing influencers visited Russia. Andrew Tate and his brother Tristan, the British anti-immigration campaigner Tommy Robinson, and YouTuber Candace Owens. Appearing at a conference in St. Petersburg, Owens was effusive about Russia.
2: I've just been stunned by the beauty. I was in Moscow, and Moscow was positively stunning.
0: Back in the US, she said her visit showed that Western narratives about Russia were false.
3: My takeaway from visiting Russia is that it is our society that is on the decline, not theirs. They are lying to you about the state of Russia. The country was beautiful. I want to go back. I absolutely will visit. I will stay a longer time in Moscow. It felt futuristic.
0: But whilst Owens and co. only visited for a few days, some in the West are making the move to Russia permanently. Like Owens, they're awed by Russia's culture and disillusioned with the state of the West. So they're taking up Vladimir Putin's offer of a special new visa called a shared values visa that makes it easier for Westerners to move to Russia if they share its supposed traditional, spiritual, and moral values. From the BBC, I'm Tristan Redman, and today on The Global Story, who are the Westerners moving to Russia? And will they find the traditional values they're seeking? For the last few months, BBC World Service presenter and producer Dan Hardoon has been speaking to people from the West who've made the move to Russia.
4: So I first saw the shared values visa being talked about almost 2 years ago now. It was part of a decree called the 702 decree that Vladimir Putin introduced in August 2024 and invited people from the West who shared Russia's traditional spiritual and moral values to go and stay in the country for up to 3 years on the proviso that they rejected their home country's liberal values. And I was very curious about these people. What would prompt them to do that at a time that Russia was at war with Ukraine? And I just was curious to follow the stories of these people.
0: Tell us about this family, the Hares, who've become quite prominent in this field of Westerners who've moved to Russia.
4: So the Hare family originally come from Texas. It's a husband called Leo and a wife called Chantel and their three sons. They had a carpet cleaning business in the US and a mobile snack business. But over time, there were several issues in America that they felt disillusioned with.
5: I do believe that, strangely enough, that there is a slight threat of people who are more on the conservative side for religious purposes as Christianity. They will be targeted at some point.
4: Things like the promotion of what they call the gay agenda, things like immigration. The husband, Leo, was also at the same time getting very interested in Vladimir Putin as a political figure and watching his speeches.
5: We really appreciated what he was saying, even to the American people.
6: Russia is not your enemy and has never had any evil intentions regarding the European countries and the United States. And we know that we have many friends there.
4: And the Hare family told me about this time where they were sitting in the kitchen. Leo was watching one of President Putin's speeches on the television.
5: My husband made some comment like, gosh, I wish we had a president like President Putin. Putin for president. And then our younger son, he made a comment, well, Dad, why don't we just move to Russia? And that was the seed that was planted. And it grew from there.
0: What was the appeal to them of Russia when their son said to them, why don't we move to Russia?
4: They saw President Putin as a protector of family values.
7: Traditional values are moral guidelines that have been laid down by our ancestors for centuries. They are at the heart of our civilization and identity.
5: Things that President Putin was saying, he seems to be a very conservative man. He has family values. He's against the LGBTQ movement and the gay agenda.
4: There's a lot of rhetoric about how Russia protects the traditional nuclear family, and the children are protected from influences of what they would consider gender ideology and talk about sexuality.
0: Okay, so they decide to move to Russia. They pack their bags. When they get there, what's their initial experience?
4: So they arrived in December 2023. The Hare's story predates the shared values visa. They actually applied for asylum.
8: I saw myself as kind of on a cutting edge of an unprecedented piece of immigration legislation. Come to our country and bring your family, and we're here to support your values.
4: The asylum ceremony where they received their asylum was broadcast on Russian state TV.
0: Oh, wow.
9: I feel like I've been put on an ark of safety for my family, and it's very important. Thank you so much.
4: Big smiles and a kind of seemed like a really promising start. There's also a video that was made early on in their time in Russia. Where they're going around Russia sampling dumplings and borscht, and Leo's milking a goat.
10: Fresh out of the goat. Can't get any better than that.
4: And initially it seems like, you know, they found an amazing place.
0: So what happens next in their Russia journey?
4: So they arrive with some money, which is supposed to set them up in Russia. It's the equivalent of about $50,000. And through quite a convoluted story, they get conned out of this money. That's what they say. And it ends up in a situation where they don't have anywhere to live. They eventually do find work. Leo and Chantel set up as English tutors. And then the two of their three sons actually end up going back to the United States because they can't get on in their schooling. They don't speak Russian, but Leo and Chantel stay in Russia. And by the time I caught up with them, they'd had almost 2 years in Russia to kind of assess how their experience had turned out.
0: What did they tell you?
4: Unfortunately, by the time I spoke to them, they were separated. Chantel was still very positive about her experience. She listed several things in Russia she felt were better than the United States.
5: Yeah, actually, I felt really comfortable here. It just felt safe to be on the streets. It's much cleaner.
4: Leo, on the other hand, said he's found real joy in the new Russians that he's got to know, some of whom have helped him.
8: I consider the redeeming foundational power of Russia is the decency of just normal people.
4: But he had criticisms.
8: I have learned what the Russian expectations are, and they're pretty low.
4: He spoke to me about the particular city he lives in, which is called Ivanovo, which is northeast of Moscow.
8: There's dirt everywhere. There's so many things that are kind of like I would say, more third world status, if you will.
4: He also said that he was starting to miss some of the freedoms he'd been used to in America.
8: Russia, you don't have these human rights values. They have these different laws. Like, in some cases, they say it's illegal to, like, surf the internet for what's termed subversive material. I mean, what's that? Whatever they want it to be that day. You know, the freedom of information, the freedom of speech, basic human freedoms are being manipulated and channelized into what I would call a digital gulag.
4: However, he interestingly still felt that it was his destiny to stay in Russia.
8: I could go back at any time, but I don't really believe that's my divine calling, if you will. I think I'm supposed to stay here.
0: When you're talking to Leo, do you get the impression he's able to speak to you freely, or does he have to hold something back?
4: So I asked him exactly this question. We're obviously having this conversation while you're in Russia, and you are freely telling me your opinions.
8: Yeah.
4: I mean, do you feel able to freely express what you think there, or is part of you worried about repercussions, especially because you were originally held up as this model family?
8: You know, here's a reason I don't fear repercussions, not because they couldn't come, but because I value truth more than I value my life.
4: Some of the other people I spoke to were much more cautious. Some didn't want to talk about the political situation at all, and others only gave what I would call a very pro-Russian point of view.
0: You've spoken to others. What have they told you, and how have their experiences differed from the Hare's?
4: There are actually other people I spoke to who seem very happy with the decision they've made.
11: Russia feels very hopeful. Oh my gosh, as I said that, the sun came out.
4: I spoke to one woman called Kerry. She's from Ontario in Canada. She made money trading in the stock market. And she really, for decades, has been really in love with Russian culture, Russian language, and at the same time disillusioned with Canada, what she felt were restrictions on free speech.
11: I have not been excited about the direction of Canada for quite some time. Where the money is spent, the priorities, it makes no sense to me. So when Russia, out of nowhere, announced this all-new shared values visa, how did I feel? Oh my gosh, I freaked right out. Are you kidding? Yes, please.
4: She signed up instantly, and when I spoke to her, she was in her first week in Moscow.
11: There is a calmness here that I just love. I'm guessing that the lack of homeless and the lack of drugs is a big part of it. You don't have to keep looking over your shoulder. You can just let your guard down a bit. It's very safe here. But by and far, the best part about this place is the people. Russians are so friendly.
4: She was full of optimism.
11: Russia feels very hopeful. No matter what I dream up, if I'm willing to put in the hard work, the infrastructure and opportunities exist that I can pull it off.
0: I want to understand what she said about the free speech issue. So was she under the impression that speech is freer in Russia than it would have been back home for her in Canada?
4: People like Kerry and someone else I spoke to from the UK, Philip Hutchinson, they were talking about free speech in the sense of an ability to speak out and say things on social media.
12: People are being locked up for the wrong crimes in the UK. Well, you've got violent criminals on the streets that aren't getting any jail time, terrorists, grooming gangs, all of this stuff that we need to take care of. Yet they're worried about what people are writing on Facebook. And, you know, I don't think that sort of thing is right.
4: They were reacting against this idea that you can't say certain things in, you know, British Canadian society anymore. And it's also important to mention about Philip that he does actually run a business encouraging other Westerners to move to Russia. So he obviously has an incentive to talk up the positives. I did put to these people, you know, Russia doesn't have free speech. If you speak out against the government, that could leave you in a very perilous position. They just resorted to the line that, well, we have no interest in going against the politics of Russia or speaking out, so that doesn't really apply to us.
12: Look, I don't really get involved in that. I mean, I'm not here as a politician. I'm here to live a nice, quiet life with my family. I run a business.
0: How representative would you say these people are of a broader movement? How many people are actually moving to Russia from the United States and Europe?
4: It's important to say that the numbers of people applying for this specific shared values visa are small. I mean, Russia's own estimates are 3,400 applications as of spring 2026, and that's since the visa was introduced. But if you look online and the way that this message is being pushed, that Westerners are disillusioned and they're going to Russia instead, that message has actually been amplified quite a lot. And these families and their stories are played all over Russian media. Russian TV will interview these people and they'll be saying that the West is terrible and that's why I've come here. So it plays a propaganda role at home as well as abroad.
0: But it's not just Russia promoting this. There have been some prominent American influencers going to Russia, talking about the benefits of the lifestyle in Russia and quote-unquote Russian values, Tucker Carlson, Candace Owens. What's their role in all of this?
4: So that's right. So certain very famous American influencers have taken up this cause. I think of Tucker Carlson in 2024. If you remember, he went to interview President Putin. He spent 2 hours doing an interview that many felt was not particularly challenging. But at the same time, he visited a grocery store in Moscow.
13: But these are all seem to be Western products, Mars, Twix, Snickers.
4: He went round kind of picking items off the shelves.
13: So we were guessing what this would cost, and we all came in around $400, about $400. It was $104 US here. And that's when you start to realize that ideology maybe doesn't matter as much as you thought.
4: Not really accounting for the fact that incomes are quite different in the two countries. So I think that video was a key moment because the narrative there was Russia is not what you're being told by the Western media. You know, everything you've been told about Russia is wrong.
13: Coming to a Russian grocery store, the heart of evil, and seeing what things cost and how people live, it will radicalize you against our leaders. That's how I feel anyway, radicalized.
4: And that theme has really carried through to lots of influencers today. In June 2026, Candace Owens spoke at SPIEF, which is in St. Petersburg. It's sort of Russia's answer to Davos.
2: I didn't really have any expectations, but if I had any, they would have been defied by just how clean, how safe, how beautiful, how historic the city is.
4: And in this video that she put out, she said she would recommend everyone visit Russia.
3: I encourage literally every person in the world to visit Russia. Apply for a visa, go see the Kremlin Museum. You will be spiritually moved by Russia.
4: We've seen lots of personalities from the Tate brothers to Elon Musk's father, Errol Musk, and Tommy Robinson in Russia recently. And a lot of them are pushing this line that Russia isn't what you've been told. Among these influencers, Russia has become very tied to the idea of, you know, this conservative country that has the antidote to everything that's wrong with America.
3: It was almost like a metaphysical experience, is the only way I can describe it. And you feel it, like you feel the experience and you recognize that something has gone wrong and you seek to know what it is that has gone wrong, like why our society doesn't look like this. Why is this safe? Why is it clean? Why are they lying to me about how safe and how clean it is? Pornography, welfareism, nonstop war, debt, people telling us that this is freedom, right? This is great. This is you being free. You wouldn't want to live in Russia. That's the boogeyman syndrome, right? They're comparing it to something that you've never seen so that you don't, I don't know, riot in the streets, demanding change.
0: Kerry and Philip, it sounds like, bought into this idea of Russia as a conservative paradise. Who did you meet who gave you a different vision of things?
4: That's right. I also spoke to Ben. Ben is a young guy from Derby in the UK, and he moved to Russia for love. He actually met his now wife through a language exchange website. He's not on the shared values visa. He took a private family visa. But the reason I spoke to him is because he is a YouTuber who blogs about his experience of being a Westerner in Russia. And whereas most of that ecosystem is entirely filled with just the positive things about Russia, Ben made a video saying, you know, the image of Russia is not quite what it seems.
14: Many people believe that Russia is some kind of conservative paradise, and it's the last bastion of moral religious values in Europe. I would personally say that is not entirely the truth.
4: He was very open and balanced, told me some things he enjoys about Russia, but he was really pushing back on this Kremlin narrative that Russia is this really conservative place.
14: There's a prevalence of single-parent households.
15: and abortion being very widely accepted, and divorce rates in many regions being extremely high.
4: And so there was this kind of disparity between this very strong family image and the reality of life in Russia.
0: To delve deeper into the disparity between how Russia projects itself and the reality, we called up Mark Galeotti. He's the host of the podcast In Moscow's Shadows, and he's one of the world's top Russia experts. I asked Mark if the Westerners who've made this move to Russia are likely to find the conservative Christian values they're looking for.
16: I suppose the glib answer is it depends how hard they look, and more to the point, how hard they work at not noticing all the things that contradict and challenge those kind of assumptions. It's a massively multi-confessional country with a huge Muslim and indeed other Buddhist and so forth, even shamanic populations, a country with substantially higher divorce rate than the UK, with still sort of higher levels of, for example, abortion. And we're also talking about a country in which, although there has been a particular pushback against, for example, LGBT plus perspectives, you will still find gay bars in all the major cities. I think people tend to not really appreciate the very variety of perspectives that you'll find there.
0: What about free speech, Mark? Like the idea that if you go to Russia, you can say things in Russia that you would not be able to say in the West, not so much on political issues, but on cultural ones.
16: Well, here's the thing, exactly. I mean, you have carved out that crucial exception. You can say a lot more when it comes to, for example, pushing back against some of the cultural freedoms and the degree to which some people in the West regard these cultural freedoms as having gone too far. So you might be able to say something nasty about LGBT plus communities, but don't try calling what's happening in Ukraine a war rather than a special military operation. So, you know, this is absolutely by no means a free speech society.
0: If we zoom out a little bit, there is a long history of Russia co-opting Westerners who either move to Russia or defect to Russia for propaganda purposes. Kim Philby, the British spy, or more recently, Edward Snowden. Why are these sorts of foreigners so valuable in the Russian perspective?
16: I mean, there are several reasons. The Russians have always had an odd chip on their shoulder, to be perfectly honest, about their relationship with the West. That sense that they've always been considered the poor and backward cousins. And therefore, there is this sense that when you find Westerners coming to want to live in your country, it does have this great opportunity to basically say, look, these are people who are meant to be from the more notionally more advanced societies, but who prefer us. In the period of the Soviet Union, that had a particular ideological dimension, because it was actually these people are turning their back on the wicked capitalist ways, and they have seen the light. And those who would have gone there would have probably gone there exactly with this idea they're heading to a socialist paradise, which, again, absolutely didn't exist. And now it's different because it doesn't have that same immediate sort of ideological edge. But instead, there is that sense of a cultural war that is being waged. And in that struggle, the way that Putin frames it is in some ways the Russians are the true Europeans. That Europe has lost its way. And therefore, when these Westerners come to live here, they too are recognizing that. You can say this is proof, essentially, that history is on our side.
0: Well, there have been a number of quite prominent Westerners, Mark, haven't there, who've gone to Russia over the last few years. Candace Owens is one of them. We've mentioned her earlier on in this program. Also, the podcaster Tucker Carlson. Where do they fit into all of this?
16: I mean, for these people, in some ways, they get their attention, their audience, their clicks, precisely from being counter-narrative voices. In other words, they have to be shocking. They have to be saying something different. And at a time when there is and I have to be honest, sometimes quite tiresome vein of Russophobia in a fair amount of Western coverage, being able to stand against that gets you the outrage factor. So, I mean, I think that there is an element of that that's in it for them. In some cases, the ego factor, the fact that you can go to Russia and then you will be fated. You will be given extraordinary access.
13: We're in Moscow tonight. We're here to interview the president of Russia, Vladimir Putin. We'll be doing that soon.
16: So you're treated as if you were important. You will get high profile precisely because you're getting to do things that no one else does. And you are getting a chance to buck the Western mainstream. These are the sorts of advantages that it offers to these people.
17: Well, there's no suggestion, Mark, that Tucker Carlson or Candace Owens have any links to the Russian government. But how much time and effort does the Russian government spend on these kinds of information campaigns to promote itself around the world?
16: It is a significant element, but I think we have to realize that this is not just simply designed to influence Westerners. It's also designed to shape the views of Russians themselves. But the audience that is often ignored is actually in the global south, where actually Russia still has a really quite considerable degree of, let's say, social capital. And in part just simply by not being the West, but also where there are often more traditional religious and social movements, and that the Russians can pitch themselves to that. So although it's not a huge sum by the standards of what the Russian state is spending on its sort of wider geopolitical campaigns, from the Kremlin's point of view, it feels that it precisely by targeting in a way these three audiences simultaneously, it actually gets, well, I would say, bang for its buck, but maybe in this case for its ruble.
17: How does Russia target those audiences, Mark? What are the nuts and bolts of how they do it?
16: It's a variety of ways. I mean, firstly, they're actually building their own network of media companies throughout the global south. We're seeing increasing sort of various foreign language services growing. We also see a great effort to essentially try to take advantage of the fact that we do live in an age of fragmented and diversified sources of media. A lot of the packages of video and the like that are put out by Russian news agencies are free to reuse. So, you know, in many cases, what you actually have are people who end up recycling Russian material just simply because it's easily available and it's free. And the final element of all this is precisely that, you know, there are clearly cases in which, and again, no suggestions of the people we've mentioned so far, but certainly, you know, certain influencers and other sort of media figures being offered either direct payments or indirect ones to be nudged towards saying what the Kremlin would regard as the right things.
17: Is Russia winning the global PR game, Mark? Earlier in this episode, we were speaking to Dan, and he said that around 3,400 Westerners have applied to move to Russia on the so-called shared values visa. Does that suggest that Russia's having some success?
16: Those numbers are trivial in the grand scheme of things. We're talking about a country with a population of 140 million. That doesn't matter. But the very fact that they have this shared values visa, it says something about this attempt to project Russia as both welcoming and open, as well as something that stands for something. And for every one person who moves there will be many others who follow their YouTube video feeds, or who are just simply aware of this. And they are aware that in that respect, at a time when so many Western countries are trying to close their borders, that Russia, if you're the right kind of person who believes the right kind of things, is willing to welcome you. That, I think, is much more important, the psychological messaging, rather than just simply the individuals who happen to take the plunge.
17: Thank you so much to Mark Galeotti and the BBC's Dan Hardoon. That's it from us for today. Our email, as always, is theglobalstory@bbc.com. We'll be back again soon. Cheerio.
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21: Hello and welcome to Newsday on the BBC World Service with Catherine Bjerrohanger in Nairobi and James Copnell in London.
22: The embattled president of football's world governing body, FIFA, Gianni Infantino, apologises. But will the calls for him to step down continue?
21: As Russia continues to pummel Ukraine, President Zelensky gives a stark warning. A shortage of air defence systems is costing lives. What options remain for the Ukrainians? We'll speak to a leading American military expert.
22: Israel launched new strikes into southern Lebanon following a new evacuation order, a first in weeks. We speak to one woman who's still in two minds to leave or to stay.
21: Banned from playing at home, Afghan women footballers come together representing their country thousands of miles away.
23: Well, we want Afghanistan to be free, and we want Afghan girls and women to be free to be able to choose who they want to be.
21: Now the news.
24: BBC News with Moira Alderson. FIFA's president, Gianni Infantino, has apologised for errors he made in controversial plans to sell off stakes in competitions to private investors. But he will retain his position after receiving the backing of senior executives at a meeting in Morocco. BBC Sports' Mark Benstead has this analysis.
25: He believes he's still in a pretty strong position, and he can point to some of the successes of his time in charge. But criticism has been consistent. It has been broad. We've seen Mark Carney, the Canadian Prime Minister, come out and criticise. Andy Burton, the UK Prime Minister, do likewise previously. We've had senior football figures such as Luis Figo speak out against him. It's very difficult to stem that tide. But again, I think the way he's approached all of this indicates that, you know, he wants to try and duke this out and see this out. He feels he's still, despite all the criticism, in a pretty strong position.
24: Thailand is hosting Myanmar's military ruler Min Aung Hlaing today on his first official visit since he overthrew the elected government of Myanmar in 2021. He's seeking to end his regime's diplomatic isolation after elections earlier this year, widely dismissed as a sham, named him president. Jonathan Head reports from Bangkok.
26: Ever since he launched his coup, Min Aung Hlaing has been an international pariah, accused of crimes against humanity and of destroying Myanmar's democracy. Now Thailand has invited the coup leader for a two-day official visit, a decision criticised by human rights groups as giving legitimacy to a brutal military regime. The Thai government argues that it must re-engage with Myanmar to address problems along their shared border. But there's also a recognition that Min Aung Hlaing's position has become much stronger thanks to the support he's had from China.
24: British scientists say vaccines, which don't need to be kept cool in a fridge, have been successfully trialled in patients for the first time. Around half of all vaccines are wasted each year, often after freezing or becoming too hot. Here's James Gallagher.
27: These trials were on the tetanus diphtheria vaccine. It's normally a liquid, but a sugar called tremolose was used to stabilise the vaccine as it was turned into a dry powder. Some plants use this sugar to protect their cells during drought. The resulting vaccine was stored at room temperature for up to a year and then rehydrated for trials involving 60 volunteers. The researchers said the vaccine was safe and appeared to produce similar immune responses to the conventional vaccine.
24: Neither the United States nor Oman has commented on a claim by Iran that it and Oman have almost completed an agreement on a new route for shipping through the Strait of Hormuz. Iran's foreign ministry spokesperson said on Wednesday that Tehran and Muscat had agreed on the route's geographical coordinates, but acknowledged the agreement would depend on those he called certain third parties not interfering. World News from the BBC. Spain's North Africa territory of Ceuta says it's caring for more than 1,000 children who entered from Morocco last week in a mass influx of would-be migrants. They're among the small number who've remained after most of the 72,000 people returned across the border. Ceuta's leader said he was seeking help from the Spanish government to care for the children. Japan's Prime Minister Sanae Takeuchi has for the first time led commemorations in Hiroshima on the anniversary of the world's first use of nuclear weapons. 81 years ago, the United States dropped an atom bomb on the city, killing 140,000 people. Kurumi Mori has this report.
1: Japanese Prime Minister Sanae Takeuchi made her first appearance at the Hiroshima Peace Memorial Ceremony as the nation's leader, where she reaffirmed Japan's three non-nuclear principles of not possessing, producing, or allowing nuclear weapons on its territory. Takeuchi's speech comes as the government prepares to revise its key national security documents later this year, prompting debate over whether Japan's non-nuclear policy could come under renewed scrutiny. Public reaction online shows some questioning whether Takeuchi, who is widely regarded as hawkish, will keep this pledge to uphold the current policy.
24: Two Iranian footballers granted asylum in Australia after this year's Women's Asian Cup have become citizens there. They were granted humanitarian visas for fear they would face repercussions in Iran for declining to sing the national anthem at their opening match, days after the current war began. The pair attended a citizenship ceremony in Brisbane, attended by Australia's Immigration Minister Tony Burke. The US has suspended imports of avocados from the top producing state in Mexico because of what it called a threat against American interests. The authorities in Michoacán state linked the suspension to the arrest of criminals known for extorting money from the avocado industry. BBC News.
5: Thank you for that news. Hello and welcome to Newsday on the BBC World Service with James Copnor in London and Catherine Bjarahanga in Nairobi.
21: In the programme today, FIFA's president says sorry, Ukraine runs dangerously low on air defence systems, and we'll meet a Lebanese woman agonising over whether to return home to a part of the country in Israel's sights.
5: We'll also hear about the rebirth of Afghanistan's women's football team. And we'd love your thoughts on anything you hear. You can send us a WhatsApp or text message on our usual number. That's +44 77 86 20 50 85.
21: Ukrainian authorities say three people have been killed overnight by Russian strikes in the eastern city of Balaklia as both sides continue to trade blows. President Volodymyr Zelensky has said that Ukraine's supplies of air defence missiles from abroad have been only a third of what they were for the same period last year, and urged allies to increase those supplies to save lives. Well over 20 people have been killed in the last couple of days, with Ukraine struggling to intercept Russia's ballistic missiles. At the same time, Ukraine has widened its targets in Russia by hitting warehouses of the country's equivalent of Amazon in deadly drone attacks. So, how serious is the situation for Ukraine? I asked the retired Marine and senior advisor at the Center for Strategic and International Studies in Washington, Mark Kensian.
6: Well, it's quite a big issue because there aren't any good alternatives to systems like Patriot or the S-300, which is sort of the Russian equivalent. Whereas for long-range ground attack munitions, there are lots of alternatives. There are drones, for example, a variety of systems that NATO and allies have provided. There really aren't good alternatives for Patriot. So when Ukraine runs short, as they have, it means that most of the Russian ballistic missiles will get through.
21: And it really is as stark as that. It's almost impossible to stop these ballistic missiles, is it?
6: It is, unfortunately. Now, there are different kinds of missiles, and Ukraine has good defenses against other kinds. The drones, for example, they've become very adept at shooting down drones, although some continue to get through. The cruise missiles, they have pretty good defenses against, and the Europeans and the U.S. have provided systems to take care of those. But ballistic missiles, you know, which go high up in the atmosphere and then come down at very, very high speeds, much harder to intercept. You need very specialized weapons to do that. Patriot's one of them. And if you don't have that, there aren't a lot of alternatives.
21: Why then, in crude terms, does Russia not use more of them? Are they too rare, too expensive, ballistic missiles, to use perhaps on a daily basis?
6: Well, Russia is launching as many ballistic missiles as they produce, and they've ramped up their production since the beginning of the war. But because they're expensive and more involved to produce, they can only launch a set number. It's also probably one reason why they're having the North Koreans come to Russia to launch more ballistic missiles because they see an opportunity.
21: And why then are the Ukrainians running short of these defense systems?
6: Well, it's a question of supply and demand. There has been a constant demand as Russia has continued its aerial attacks. It attacks with the drones, with cruise missiles, and with ballistic missiles. Ukraine has been defending itself for 4 years. That requires a lot of munitions. And the United States stopped its deliveries when the Trump administration came in, and now it's focusing on replenishing our own inventories, which have been depleted by the war in Iran.
21: Yeah, I was going to ask about that. Has that then affected in a serious way America's possibility of providing more for Ukraine?
6: It has. It's been a major consideration. And it'd be very difficult to give many of those to Ukraine, given that our own supplies now are so short.
21: So at this point, what sort of options does President Zelensky have?
6: Well, unfortunately, his options are not very good. He can go out to countries that have Patriots and try to buy those or have them donate Patriots. Many countries have already done that. He can go onto the international market, see if he can buy some S-300 missiles. They can intercept

0: of Kyiv and other cities, but not one that changes it, the overall course of the conflict.
1: It appears to be the latter at this point. The Russians are, you know, attacking many population centers and infrastructure. They don't seem to have focused on military targets. And as a result, this is a question of the Ukrainians enduring yet more hardships, but not something that in itself will turn the military course of the war. Russians probably hoping that the Ukrainians' morale will break if they've given no indication of that through 4 years of fighting.
0: The thoughts there of Mark Kensian from the Center for Strategic and International Studies.
2: Now, the boss of World Football's governing body, Gianni Infantino, has apologized for what he called mistakes that were made in the process of his controversial proposal to sell shares in football's World Cup and other competitions to private investors. This apology letter came following a crisis meeting in Morocco, where FIFA management reconfirmed their full support for Mr. Infantino's leadership of FIFA. Well, let's now bring in our sports presenter, Isaac Fanning. And Isaac, what was said in this apology letter?
3: Yeah, so I've actually got this statement that FIFA released shortly after this meeting in front of me. And it's really quite interesting how it goes at length to highlight the kind of unity at the top of FIFA. A few days ago, there seemed to be sort of open dissension towards the FIFA president, Gianni Infantino, with an internal leaked memo from the Secretary General, Matthias Grafström, to FIFA staff, where he described the events of recent days that have led to this crisis in the organisation as a sad and reproachable series of events, which were thankfully concluded with the project permanently abandoned. We've been thrown into the middle of turmoil, he said. But it appears as though they've kissed and made up. They've had this meeting that seems to have gone pretty well. And in this statement, they have acknowledged, as you say, the mistakes that were made from Gianni Infantino's plan to commercialize and sell off parts of FIFA events to private investors. And they say that they support Gianni Infantino, and that they will no longer tolerate any attacks on FIFA's integrity and take all necessary measures to defend its reputation. It's been a pretty tough few weeks for Gianni Infantino, but it appears as though he has sort of been able to call off the dogs, as it were, and calm things down for him.
2: No longer tolerate attacks. That's an interesting line there, because we continue to hear criticism of Mr. Infantino. Where does this leave his leadership, do you think, more broadly?
3: Well, for the moment, it appears as though Infantino will remain in charge of FIFA. The next year, he was due to go for election, which would have given him four more years to be the FIFA president. And it was seen as though he was going to be going into that election uncontested. He was going to win that one easily. Now, though, with the plans that he tried to bring in and failed, it appears as though there may well be competition for Infantino when that election is held next year in Morocco. It may be UEFA, who are European football's global governing body and have been huge, huge critics of Infantino. Maybe they will look to find someone who can go up and try and compete with Infantino, who has, over the years, really consummated his power at the top of football's leadership and has been kind of difficult to bring down. But it appears as though there's a bit of weakness there, and it will be interesting to see whether anyone is pushed to try and challenge Infantino when those presidential elections are held next March.
2: Isaac, thank you. I know you'll have much more on that story for us later on in the programme. We've had a text message on this from Solomane Kone, one of our listeners in Philadelphia, saying the apology of Infantino shouldn't be accepted because he wanted to Americanize our beautiful game and he should step down. Of course, we'll also be hearing from those who do support Mr. Infantino as well. Now let's turn to Lebanon, because Israel says two of its soldiers have been killed in the south of the country. And Lebanese state media says local people are still being killed and injured by Israeli strikes in the south of Lebanon. And on Wednesday afternoon, Israel struck the south of the country following the first evacuation in weeks. One person was killed in these strikes, which the Israeli military said was a response.

0: response to a blatant violation of the ceasefire by the Lebanese armed group Hezbollah. Meanwhile, the United Nations says that more than 800,000 people who'd been displaced by the conflict had begun returning to their home areas. After months of bombardment in the south of Lebanon, much of the area bordering Israel has been reduced to rubble, and the risk of further evacuation remains. So how do those affected make the decision to return or not? Let's ask one woman, Yara, that's not her real name, who's contemplating whether to move back or not. Welcome to Newsday, Yara. Just talk to us about where your home was and what the situation is like there now.
1: Hello, thank you for having me. So the situation here in Lebanon has taken a very dark turn. We see that there, as you mentioned, the bordering villages, those very close to Israel, have all turned to rubble. I come from a village called Blida, and that village has also been reduced to rubble. And you can see your memories, your heritage, your roots have all been reduced to nothing. The decision of coming back home is entirely left to the people and the means they find here in Lebanon. So when you have people who have lost everything, who have nothing more to lose, who have lost their homes, their livelihoods, which all happen to be in the south, those people find it hard to follow these evacuation orders, find it hard to remain away from the south of Lebanon. So when you see people returning back to their homes, it comes from a place of deeply rooted love for their land, for their homes, for everything they've ever known, and an inability to adjust elsewhere.
0: Yes, talk to us about where you are now, because I guess one of the challenges for people is that life is not very comfortable when you've been displaced. Where are you living now, and what are the challenges you're facing there?
1: We evacuated to the mountain area of Lebanon. There's a lot of safely deemed areas here in Lebanon than the targeted areas. Common factors of the struggle of displacement is like the increasing rent prices, some struggle to adjust with new areas. This is like the most common situation for the displaced here in Lebanon. We have also dealt with some of these factors, but overall we are just trying to adjust.
0: And tell us about how you and your family are reacting to this fresh evacuation order from the Israeli military, the first in several weeks. How does that affect your decision about whether you'll go back home or not?
1: For the current climate, Lebanon's south is still a dangerous area. It's still being targeted. Even without evacuation orders, we can have civilian casualties. We'll hear about families wiped up. We'll hear about even places where it's not previously deemed as part of like the current combat. So the south of Lebanon as a whole is not something deemed safe at the moment. But I feel like I speak for the south, for like people from the south and Lebanese as a whole. We are unwilling to disregard this part of our heritage or this land or this part of our roots. We can't imagine a reality where that is not part of our lives. It might not be the situation right at this instant, where we can safely return back to our homes. But I can't imagine a reality where that's not part of it. You know what I mean?
0: This conflict between Hezbollah and the Israeli military, this latest conflict, has been raging on and off for the last 3 years. How hopeful are you today that you will eventually be able to return home?
1: Yeah, as I mentioned, it's a bit complicated right now. You can't tell a direct timeline. You can't say exactly what will happen. But again, it's not something out of this world. We don't imagine a reality without the south of Lebanon, without our lands. This is a huge part of Lebanon. It's part of our identity. So, of course, we're hopeful. We're always hopeful for it to still be part of our lives.
0: Yara, thank you for taking the time to speak to us here on Newsday. That is Yara, a woman there in Lebanon affected by the latest or the ongoing displacements in the country. Yara is not her real name.
2: The United Nations Food Agency is warning that global food inflation is set to pick back up by the end of 2026 and rise further into next year. So higher prices for almost everyone. The UNHC says that's because of the wars in Iran and Ukraine, along with the climate phenomenon El Nino. Joining us now in the studio is our business reporter, Davide Ghiglioni. Davide, tell us more.
3: Hi, James. So, as you said, the chief economist of FAO is essentially saying that globally, we're all going to pay more for our food. That's what food inflation means. And the three elements you just mentioned create essentially the perfect storm. So, first of all, we've got the oil price. So, we've seen that with the partial closure of the Strait of Hormuz and the war in Iran, that had an impact on transport, production, fertilizer, but also more generally speaking, cost of living for all of us, plus the war in Ukraine and the recent attacks on Russian infrastructure that have squeezed gas supplies too, and obviously weather events. So the main one is El Nino, which is basically changing weather patterns across the globe, really.
2: Yeah, and so which countries are we expecting to be most affected by this?
3: So interestingly, food inflation is going to be a global phenomenon, but there's another analysis from the World Food Programme about food insecurity, which means basically people not being able to eat. And unfortunately, that's going to affect the poorest country, the global south. In particular, Latin America and some parts of Africa are going to face food insecurity over the coming months, mostly also because of El Nino, basically due to its impact on future harvest cycles.
2: Davide, thank you very much indeed.
0: In the 5 years since the Taliban returned to power in Afghanistan, women have been banned from all organised sport. But against the odds, Afghanistan's women footballers, now scattered around the world, have found a way back onto the international stage after FIFA changed its rules, allowing them to officially represent Afghanistan. BBC Global Women's Majuba Nowruzi followed their journey as they travelled to New Zealand for their first training camp and match since the historic rule change.
4: A song for Afghanistan, a team reunited, sang by players who have travelled from across the world for two friendlies in Auckland against the Cook Islands.
5: Well, we want Afghanistan to be free, and we want Afghan girls and women to be free to be able to choose who they want to be. We want to prove that we are still here, we're still fighting for the rights that you took away from us.
4: Forced into exile after the Taliban retook control of Afghanistan 5 years ago, Najma and her teammates were scattered around the world. Now they are back together, first since FIFA allowed Afghanistan's team in exile back into international football.
6: Good. Chin up just a bit. You're defiant, okay? Good.
4: As the players are presented with their match day kit, Najma, who now lives in Doncaster, reflects on the last 5 years.
7: It's been 5 years. We are getting older and older, and we haven't got a new generation. That is very concerning for the new generation. We want to be their role models, and we want the younger girls to look up at us, and they were like, they did it. We want to do it as well. We want to keep their dreams alive.
6: Good, nice and strong. Good.
8: I was bullied throughout high school, and football gave me the confidence to be who I am today and to be able to speak loud.
4: Morsal, who has settled in Australia, has painted her nails with various pictures. She tells us what they mean.
8: I wanted to use this platform to advocate for the women of Afghanistan who haven't been allowed to study for the past 5 years. Obviously the book, the rose, who is a representation of women, and the flags, and the date, August 15th, and the date that Afghanistan fell.
9: In August 2021, the airport was not like an airport. The first gate when I went with my mom, they put a gun towards me. It was like, where's your man? I was panicking, and my mother said that, oh, our men made it inside the airport. We left outside and we got separated. So she handled the situation. Due to my dad's disability, I couldn't take him through that crowd with me, and my mom had to stay back with him.
4: having won the chance to represent Afghanistan, for many of the players, football has become more than a game.
7: A lot of my friends and family is back home, and still I'm missing them every single day. And there is nothing I can do except playing football and using the football as a biggest platform with the media to be their voices.
4: It is finally match day. The aim is to rebuild Afghanistan's team in exile and to compete for a place at the 2028 Olympic Games. Afghanistan lost both matches to the Cook Islands.
10: Girls, I'm so proud of our young players who played today.
4: After years in exile, simply wearing their country's colours again is a victory.
5: I will be proud of the team and proud of myself that I was part of the journey, and we made the history by being the first football team to get our recognition without the approval of the Taliban.
9: We don't know when we're going to see each other again, but it's just always amazing to have the second family.
0: That report there by BBC Global Women's Majba Nowruzi. And you can watch BBC Global Women's film on the BBC News YouTube channel. And later on in the programme, we'll be speaking at length to Najma Arefi, one of the Afghan footballers you heard there in that report.
2: Now, one of the things we've been talking about throughout the programme so far is the apology from the FIFA president, Gianni Infantino. He remains under considerable pressure, though many calls on him to resign. And Mohammed Kone, one of our listeners in New Hampshire in the US, says, regardless of whether the FIFA president stays on, the organization's reputation will never be the same as long as the head of FIFA remains in charge. We'd be interested to hear from listeners who feel the reverse of that, of course. And Catherine, text coming in too on our story about Russia and Ukraine.
0: Yes, we've had a text in from Bangali Kosia in Philadelphia saying President Zelensky is gambling with the Ukrainians' lives, who will never win against Russia, and the European Union will waste your time and resources.
2: And Paul West Iduhan in Abuja, Nigeria says, have the Europeans and the US abandoned Ukraine? Why are they not giving them more defence equipment? Well, you did hear from our interview a little bit earlier on that there's simply a lack of supplies at the moment of things like Patriot defence missiles, which is perhaps part of the answer to that question. This is Newsday.
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15: BBC News with Moira Alderson. FIFA's president Gianni Infantino has apologised for errors made in contentious plans to sell off shares in competitions. Having received the backing of senior executives in a meeting, he'll retain his position, but he's still receiving stinging criticism, and UEFA says it's lost all confidence in him. Thailand is hosting Myanmar's military ruler Min Aung Hlaing on his first official visit since his 2021 coup. He's seeking to end his regime's diplomatic isolation after elections earlier this year, widely dismissed as a sham, made him a notionally civilian president. British scientists say vaccines which don't need to be kept cool in a fridge have been successfully trialled in patients for the first time. Around half of all vaccines are wasted each year, often after freezing or becoming too hot. Neither the US nor Oman has commented on a claim by Iran that it and Oman have almost completed an agreement on a new shipping route through the Strait of Hormuz. An Iranian spokesperson says Tehran and Muscat have agreed on the route's coordinates. The Israeli military says two of its reservists were killed on Wednesday by an explosive device in southern Lebanon. It followed the death of one person in an Israeli strike in the south. Videos on social media purport to show Israel bombing continuing overnight on residential neighbourhoods. Nigerian officials say more than 300 people have been freed in one of the security forces' largest one-day operations. They blame suspected jihadists for the kidnappings. Japan's prime minister has for the first time led commemorations in Hiroshima for the anniversary of the US dropping an atom bomb on the city, the world's first use of nuclear weapons 81 years ago. Sanae Takeuchi reaffirmed Japan's non-nuclear principles. That's the latest world news from the BBC.
2: Thank you for that update. Hello and welcome to Newsday on the BBC World Service. Today with Catherine in Nairobi and James in London.
0: In the next half hour, we have several strong stories related to sports and sports politics for you. We have an interview with Uganda's sports minister after four athletes go missing at the recently concluded Commonwealth Games. We'll discuss FIFA president Gianni Infantino's apology. Will that keep his job safe? And we'll meet only the second woman ever to referee a men's World Cup match.
2: We're also going to hear from people affected by heat waves around the world. And we'd love your comments, perhaps on Mr. Infantino and FIFA. You can send them in by WhatsApp or text message. Our number is +44 77 86 20 50 85.
0: Now, four Ugandan athletes who competed in the Commonwealth Games have gone missing in Scotland after the Games ended. The members of the African Nations boxing team vanished following the conclusion of the games in the Scottish city of Glasgow on Sunday. The two women and two men, all boxers, failed to join their teammates for their scheduled return home. Well, I've been speaking to Uganda's sports minister, Peter Ogwang.
16: I have gotten whatever news through the media. I tried to follow up with the team leader. He told me it's true, according to the camp, the whole team was meant to depart Glasgow, but by the time they were beginning to have a final check on who is where and as far as the rooms they were staying, the four were not seen. So for that matter, they decided to link up with the Scottish police to inform them of the whereabouts of the four. And of course, the Scottish police, according to the information he gave me, told him he should link up with our High Commission in the United Kingdom, that's London. So fortunately, I was able to link up with our High Commission, who is also in Kampala, but I think she has returned to London. And I told her of the incident, so it is a matter which now we are beginning to pursue.
0: How concerning is this for you as the country's sports minister, for Uganda's reputation as well? Because this is not the first time that Ugandan athletes have gone missing. Sometimes they've gone on to claim asylum in different parts of the world once they've taken part in international games.
16: Of course, it's a worry because it taints the name of the reputation of our country. But also, I want to say it is only one discipline which has such a case, because even we had one incident in Tokyo, it was still a boxer. So here now, all the four are boxers. So it's one issue which, of course, I want to begin having a meeting with the leadership of the Uganda Boxing Federation, because they're the ones who are directly in touch and involved in the training, recruitment, and the promotion of the game of boxing in the country. So for me, the worry and the concern is about our reputation as a country. And most also, it becomes a problem for some of our future athletes to get visas from some of these countries. But we'll work closely with the British police and all immigrations and all authorities to ensure that we pursue and have those who have gone missing return to the country. They still have valid visas as of now, so we might have to give a few weeks, but at least we have already gone ahead to report, because the date of departures have elapsed. They are not seen. They are not communicating. So we will be able to follow up. And also we call upon both the Scottish community and also the British community. Maybe wherever they are, they should be able to help us and give information to the nearest police stations or to our embassy in London, specifically United Kingdom.
0: You mentioned that this issue only affects one discipline, boxing, but we do know of a case in 2014 when a Ugandan player remained in the UK after taking part in the Commonwealth Games in Glasgow to seek asylum. However, he's now in prison for committing rape. Of course, this does not speak for all cases of people who've decided to stay on and seek asylum in different parts of the world. Are you aware if team members were warned against disappearing with intention to remain in Britain during these games?
16: Before the team left Uganda, myself had a meeting with all players and athletes for purposes of the Glasgow Commonwealth Games. And the message of the government was that we need them back all to return to the country. They pledged and committed they would return to the country. Now, individual actions, of course, they're in error and they portray bad image for the country. The other one is for them to seek political asylum. I think it's also important that some of the authorities where they tend to go and seek political asylum or asylum, some of these people think that there's better life out of this country. But for me, I want to confirm who East or West home is the best. And as far as we are concerned, we have also talked to them. If you want to go back and try to get other greener pastures, it's important you use the right channels and the right authorities who are there to work with them, to help them. And this is one thing they prayed and promised to me. So now this case of individuals getting out is one really which we are now calling upon the entire British police and the entire British system that we want to work together to ensure we apprehend these ones and they return back to Uganda. Then the question of other disciplines, for me, the ones at least which have been very common, as far as I'm concerned, is a game of boxing. Even Tokyo, it was a boxer. And I remember once we came out to speak about it, he was apprehended by the Japanese police and they were able to bring him back home safely. Fortunately, he's still in the country here. And I want to say now, these ones here, we do not know. That's why I want to get deeper and begin to investigate the root cause, why boxing. Because I want to confirm, every month we channel most of the athletes go to different parts of the country. Even as I speak, we have just flagged off a team going to United States of America for Oregon. These are athletes who go. They move to different parts of the world to go and compete, and they return. We have never had any other incident. Football, the same. Basketball, the same. We talk about other judo, talk about lacrosse. Most of these other disciplines, we have players get out of Uganda, go and compete and return. So now our main focus is going to be turned into boxing. And I want to confirm we will follow up the matter and get the root cause.
0: One of the boxers has been interviewed, according to local media, saying that the reason they've chosen to stay on in Glasgow is because of poor training facilities and poor opportunities. Can you understand where he's coming from? They do not think that they can progress their career.
16: The biggest investment the government of Uganda is making now is on sports infrastructure. As of now, any boxer who qualifies to compete for Uganda, the government of Uganda fully takes care of responsibility, training, participation, and everything, including paying allowance. For instance, those are the boxers we are talking about. Government of Uganda paid each one of them to equivalent of about $500 per day to be in Glasgow for these days, and were given almost about 12, 13 days for purpose of being there, minus allowances for training. Any boxer who qualifies to represent the country, the government of the Republic of Uganda has allowances, time when they enter into residential training for preparations. If it is 2 months, we pay them training allowance worth 2 months. If it is time for competition like now Glasgow, the government of Uganda pay them almost 12 days per diem. Irrespective of whether you came to for a day to participate in your activities of a day, we pay you as per the duration of the games. And that money was paid to them. So the question of them trying to justify that poor facilities, the lack of coaches. The matter of coaches is a role which government left the federations or the association in charge of the boxing. And when I met them, I've told them, if you know you can't foot the bills of hiring professional coaches, get to me so that we begin to plan as government to see how can we be able to bring in professional coaches to help them train our boxers. These are things government can do. The challenge is bad governance within the federations of the different sports discipline. My role is limited to a certain extent. Once I begin getting to that extent of beginning to look at the management issues, they begin to say we are interfering with the activities. So we are cognizant on how we work with them. Once a COXA or an asset qualifies to represent Uganda, we take over in terms of facilitating that trainings and also that preparation to compete. So for me, I want to say it's an excuse of maybe looking for asylum. And this I speak with authority.
0: And that was Uganda's sports minister, Peter Ogwang, who himself actually attended those games in Scotland.
2: And we've got a couple of messages in on that story. Kai Wilson in Soroti, Uganda says, the fact that some Ugandan athletes have disappeared in Scotland after the end of the Commonwealth Games is not new. Athletes from many countries, especially African ones, usually do that with the hope of bettering their economic fortunes. I guess we don't know the particular circumstances of those four athletes just yet. We also have a message in from James Rimejok in Mayom County, South Sudan, who wonders about the mood of the family members of those Ugandan boxers when they hear about all of this.
0: You're listening to Newsday from the BBC with James in London and Catherine in Nairobi. A reminder of our headlines on the programme. The head of FIFA, Gianni Infantino, has apologised over his now cancelled proposal to privatise major competitions, following a meeting in Morocco which reaffirmed his leadership. Myanmar's military ruler has taken a further step towards ending his regime's diplomatic isolation with his first official visit to neighbouring Thailand. And vaccines that can be stored at room temperature have been successfully trialled in patients for the first time. Well, let's get the latest sports news now with Isaac Fannin. Hi, Isaac.
17: Catherine. You were talking about Gianni Infantino, the FIFA president. It appears that senior leadership have thrown their support behind Infantino after they held a meeting in Morocco to discuss the fallout from the Swiss's failed plan to sell off stakes in FIFA's commercial entity, as well as events like the World Cup. In a statement, they said that the meeting they held was constructive and positive. As you mentioned, Infantino has been getting criticism from around the world because of his FIFA forward enterprise. In an internal memo a few days ago, the FIFA Secretary General, which is essentially the Infantino's second in charge, Mathias Gravstrom, wrote in an internal memo that the organisation had been thrown into the middle of a turmoil which is difficult to comprehend and accept. However, in this new statement, it appears that Gravstrom is in support of Infantino, who's been able to assuage the concerns of senior members of FIFA. And in that statement, they said that there are always lessons to be learned and FIFA will continue to improve its processes in light of the this experience. In this instance, however, it's important to stress that although mistakes were made, everything that was done was done in full compliance with FIFA's regulatory framework. To seemingly underline his power and that everything is okay, Infantino was actually seen at a football match in Rabat, the Women's Africa Cup of Nations match, which saw Malawi make history as they qualified for the quarterfinals of the tournament, despite losing 2-1 to neighbours Zambia. In the other game in the group, Nigeria beat Egypt 6-2, bouncing back from their opening match loss to Malawi to finish second behind the Scorchers, who qualified on goal difference. Away from that story, Arsenal were beaten 3-1 by Real Betis in a friendly in Dublin as they continue to ramp up their preparations for the start of the new Premier League season. The Gunners look set to add Newcastle captain Bruno Guimaraes to their ranks, and they're linked with Real Madrid winger Vinicius Junior. Defender Ricardo Cagliafiore says the club want to build on the success of last season and that these are the players they're going to need to bring in.
18: Of course, we are on that level now. We are on top and we want to win again the league. We want to be even better than last season if we can. So we need this kind of players, I think.
17: James, you agree?
2: Yeah, why not? I mean, you do need big stars. Vinny Jr. perhaps might not happen, but Guimaraes, I think, would be a great addition.
17: Yeah, he would be indeed. Vinicius Jr. is having improved contract talks with Real Madrid, and so he's entered into the final 12 months of his deal. Let's see whether that one happens. It might feel like a distant memory, the World Cup, but this year's tournament will be remembered for more than spectacular goals and dramatic upsets. Take, for example, there was history made in officiating or refereeing. For the first time in the history of the Men's World Cup, an all-women's refereeing team took charge of a match overseeing the 1-1 draw between Czech Republic and South Africa. Leading the team was American referee Tori Penso alongside assistant referees Brooke Mayo and Catherine Nesbitt. For Penso, another landmark in a career defined by breaking barriers. She became the first American woman and only the second woman ever to referee a men's FIFA World Cup match. Yet despite that progress, women made up just six of FIFA's 170 match officials at this year's tournament. And I recently caught up with Penso and I asked her what the World Cup meant to her, the significance of making history, and the years of hard work it took to reach football's biggest stage.
19: It was an incredible experience. I mean, to have a World Cup in your home soil is a very unique experience. My family, my friends got to come and enjoy the games and really understand what I've been striving for decades of my career. But it was such a special moment and the fans really showed up and the games were incredible and the atmosphere was just electric.
20: When you were told that you were going to be refereeing a match at a World Cup, becoming the second female referee to referee at a match, just walk me through what it was like to get that news and how you felt going into that game.
19: Yeah, well, first the list comes out and that's the first big moment that we were kind of anxiously waiting for a long time. So it takes 4 years to get into the cycle and be selected. So once we were selected, it was incredible. I looked at my husband and I said, we did it. We made it. Like, we're going to the World Cup. This is really happening. So it was a pinch me moment. It was all the way through until we got there. When we got the assignment for our first game, I was so thrilled. It was in Atlanta. Atlanta is a city that, you know, we kind of grew up in as far as officiating in the South. It really felt like a homecoming for us. Definitely a home field advantage for us. Definitely not the teams. And, you know, when we walked out of that tunnel, we all took a moment to just soak in the moment and what it meant for us and our careers. And then when we were done with it, I went over and gave my assistant a huge hug and tears just started pouring down my eyes. There's a picture of it that will forever stay true to my heart. We accomplished what we had set out to do, what so many people said we couldn't do. And we still, you know, charged forward and reached for our dreams and we made it.
20: Obviously, you say you've been kind of striving to get to this moment and to have this moment for so many years. Just talk me through some of the challenges that you faced to finally get to referee a men's World Cup match.
19: Yeah, I mean, it's a four-year cycle. You know, as soon as we finished up the Women's World Cup, that was part of our programming, we went right into how do we get to the Men's World Cup? How do we prepare to referee at the men's highest level? What does that mean for me physically? What does it mean for me mentally and technically? So we studied the games. We watched so much football. I asked questions. I engaged with players and coaches to just try and learn the game at another level than what I was already at. And then as far as physical, that has been incredible. You know, the progress that we've made over the last three, 4 years, hired a sprint coach. We worked on agility and strength training to make sure that I could be at my peak performance when I got to the World Cup this summer. And then when it comes to the technical aspect, you know, I had mentors and coaches who were watching my games and providing me feedback. And, you know, I work in Major League Soccer domestically. And that league, I just used every game to try and develop and think about the World Cup. We were very thoughtful and intentional about every step of the process. And I'm so proud of what we've done over these several years to get us ready. There's an entire support team behind us cheering for us and rooting for us, and they're all experts in their fields and they help me shine on the biggest stage in the world.
20: So that first match that you officiated in Czechia against in South Africa, there was a moment became viral actually, your interaction with one of the Czech Republic players and Patrick Schick. Just talk me through that moment and, you know, what it's like to referee alongside some of the best players in the world.
19: There was some physical contact between two players just before that corner kick. And those two players matched up again and there was some heat between them. And I recognized and I knew I needed to stop it and take a moment to just cool things down. If I let that corner kick happen, it would have imploded. I'm certain of it, right? And that's refereeing skill set, right? So I pulled them aside and had a little word with them. Just let them know that I saw the contact. For me, it wasn't foul play and why that was, so that we could move past that and into the next decision, right? And you saw a player walk away from me while I was talking to him. And this is a signal to everybody of disrespect. It's not just to the match official, it's to the game itself. And so this is a moment that requires a referee to have authority to say, whoa, whoa, whoa, let's bring this back. We can disagree, but we need to do it respectfully. And he was respectful afterwards and we moved on and the play continued in a very natural way. But fans at home loved it. You know, they said everything from like, that is mom energy to all sorts of things. And that's fantastic. And I think it's an important symbol of women strong, confident, not afraid to take up space in a moment. And I hope little girls at home watched that and felt confident in their own skin and what that means for them.
20: How do you reflect on your performance at the World Cup? Let's take the fact that you made history there. How would you say that you did at the tournament?
19: I'm proud of what we accomplished. You know, we shattered so many ceilings with what we did, and it is something to be incredibly proud of.
17: Yeah, that is FIFA referee Tori Penso there.
2: I thought that's really fascinating. I mean, partly because you don't often hear referees talk and reflect about their game, but also about how reflective she was and the amount of preparation that went into it, the four-year cycle she's talking about.
17: I had never really thought of a referee as an athlete, but they actually are. And she's described herself as an athlete. Mm. You know, she talked about how she'd gotten her sprint times down just so that she was able. I mean, she was a referee who refereed in the last Women's World Cup final.
2: Yeah.
17: And so that physically, the toll that it takes, it's really, really tough. So it was fascinating hearing that insight, because like you say, you just never really hear from referees. So
2: yeah,
17: she was really interesting.
2: And I must read you one text message we've got in. We were asking people whether they were in favour or against Gianni Infantino, who has apologised but not preparing to step down. We have a message in from Olochi Akwari in Abuja, Nigeria, who says, please leave Gianni Infantino alone. Those calling him to resign are not better either. We love him in Africa. This is Newsday on the BBC World Service with Catherine in Nairobi and James in London. And with high temperatures in parts of the Northern Hemisphere at the moment, there have been lots of concerns about water levels in rivers and lakes. This week, the Rhine in Germany and the Netherlands has fallen to record low levels. So much so, one of the guests say her firm has stopped operating container ships on it. Lake Velence in Hungary once had popular beaches. It's now a weed-covered patch of dry land. And in central Florida in the US, the wet season, well, it hasn't been so wet. They're experiencing their most severe drought since 2000. One fishing business owner says they've shut up shop for the first time in 10 years because of low water. The BBC's Outside Source presenter Luke Jones has been speaking with Captain Austin Sorchuk about North Lake County, Florida, Gogol Terenes for more on Lake Velence, Hungary, and Christian Schmidt, who's based in Mannheim, Germany.
1: We get daily rain in Florida, this year more than we've had in the last 7 years. But the problem for us is that it's so hot that by the time the rain comes down, as soon as after the storm, the roads are dry, the yard is dry. It rains for about 5 minutes here, and then it's over. It will rain on the other side of the street, but not the side I'm on.
21: Mm. Has that completely put you out of business then, at least for the moment?
1: I have been officially closed for the first time in 10 years since April. And in that 3 months, I've been busier than I've ever been due to being on the news a few months ago, but the same topic.
21: Yeah. I mean, can you afford to be out closed since April?
1: I can't. I've actually picked up side jobs, mowing yards, and just helping out where I can, because I still have to pay the bills of owning a company, even if the company's not open, in hopes that one day we can be open again.
21: What do you make of that, Christiane?
22: I think actually it sounds pretty familiar to us. So I'm working for a company that's called Contago, and we're transporting containers on the river with ships. They're not those big ships that operate on the ocean, but small ones on the river. And we're actually also kind of out of business. So there's still 6 ships left this week. They're probably not going to run later than this weekend, because the water level is still declining. And I think, so what a lot of people say is that, so the water level is always changing. You know, you always have like high water levels, low water levels. But what you can see during the recent years is that it's getting more and more extreme, and especially the periods that we don't have any rain, and the water levels are really that low that we can't really transport containers anymore, getting longer and longer. Now we've even met the worst case scenario, as the water level is as low as it's ever been recorded. So you can find like things on the riverside, like old or notes that people wrote on stones when it was that bad somewhere before. Or I think they even found like a mammoth somewhere.
21: A mammoth?
22: But I think that was on the Danube, wow. Actually. That wasn't on the Rhine, but because the water level is so low that you should just keep finding stuff. But that's funny as like a visitor from the outside, even if you have like the smell from the dry river, but it's not that funny if you're like a company. Mm. And I think that's what Austin said really resonates with us. So we have some issues with rail transport also in Europe, especially in Germany. And usually what we would do is just try to get as much containers onto the rail rather than on the ship when we have those low water levels, but we can't do that now. So all the industry is like it's in a big struggle. So it's not just us, but everyone that needs resources that are transported on the river.
3: It's a fun fact that here in Hungary, the Danube is in the same situation like your river, Christine. And they found some stuff and bombs and motorcycles from the Second World War because the water level is so small at the Danube nowadays.
21: Wow. I'm interested in how you're all coping. Austin was explaining how he was taking on some odd jobs on the side. But Gogo, what about you? If you haven't got a lake for tourists to come and swim in and enjoy, I mean, are they coming at all? Are they? I mean, I guess it's not particularly nice to just even walk around a dry lake, is it?
3: Yeah, we are running a restaurant and an accommodation with 9 rooms. It's a small motel. Our situation is a little bit different because our restaurant and motel is located beside the highway and near to the lake. So we are open all year long and we give a good quality kind of food. So we have guests during the year as well. But every year we prepare for the summer because summer is the high season when we double our customer number. But this year we didn't double it. We just managed the normal level. As in January, we have the same quantity of guests as in January. So nothing changed. But I planned it like I thought it's going to be because we knew it that the lake is not going to be good during the summertime. So I didn't hire new people to work with us. So we try to manage, I would be much more happier if it would be a good summer with loads of guests in the restaurant. But in that kind of heat, it's 40 Celsius during the summer. The people are not coming to eat for lunch because it's too hot.
2: Yeah, plenty of heat, not much water and lots of financial pressure. You heard there from Christian Schmidt, Gergel Trenes and Captain Austin Sorchuk, and the BBC's Outside Source presenter Luke Jones was asking the questions. And this is Newsday on the BBC World Service with Catherine in Nairobi and James in London.
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0: Hello and welcome to Newsday on the BBC World Service with James Cobner in London and Catherine Bjarahanga in Nairobi.
2: FIFA President Gianni Infantino has apologised over his controversial plan to sell stakes in football competitions to private investors. He now seems to have the backing of his senior executives, but that has come after more criticism, including from the Canadian Prime Minister. We have an interview with a former Australia captain.
0: The United Nations has raised the alarm over a sharp rise in executions in Iran, saying there are means to intimidate the public. We'll hear from an Iranian human rights activist monitoring events in the country.
2: Also, our diplomatic correspondent gains rare access to Ukraine's navy as attacks on shipping in the Black Sea have increased during the war with Russia.
0: And we hear how one of Meta's artificial intelligence models hacked another organization. That's after the latest world news.
15: BBC News with Moira Alderson. FIFA's president, Gianni Infantino, has apologised for errors he made in controversial plans to sell off stakes in competitions to private investors. But he will retain his position after receiving the backing of senior executives at a meeting in Morocco and looks set to fight for re-election next March, Dan Rowan reports.
4: FIFA did admit mistakes regarding the plans, and in a letter seen by the BBC, Infantino apologised to the national member associations for errors, vowing there would be no repeat and promising a review. However, he also said FIFA would no longer tolerate any attacks on its integrity, good governance and due process.
15: Thailand is hosting Myanmar's military ruler Min Aung Hlaing today on his first official visit since he overthrew the elected government of Myanmar in 2021. He's seeking to end his regime's diplomatic isolation after elections earlier this year, widely dismissed as a sham, named him president. Jonathan Head is in Bangkok.
5: I'm outside the rather elaborate government house in Bangkok, which is the seat of government. They really have quite literally laid out the red carpet. There's tons of it everywhere. Myanmar flags everywhere. There's going to be a full honour guard. There's going to be dinners, lots of meetings on security. They've got a long shared border. But this is a much bigger, grander two-day visit than I think many people would have expected. And it is getting a lot of criticism as a result. You know, human rights groups are saying this is giving legitimacy to a man whose hands are stained with the blood of his own people.
15: British scientists say vaccines which don't need to be kept cool in a fridge have been successfully trialled in patients for the first time. The trials were of the tetanus diphtheria jab, which is normally a liquid. The researchers used a sugar called tremolose to stabilise the vaccine as it was turned into a dry powder. Doses were stored at room temperature for up to a year and then rehydrated before being given to volunteers. Neither the United States nor Oman has commented on a claim by Iran that it and Oman have almost completed an agreement on a new route for shipping through the Strait of Hormuz. Iran's foreign ministry spokesman said on Wednesday that Tehran and Muscat had agreed on the route's geographical coordinates, but acknowledged the agreement would depend on those he called certain third parties not interfering. John Donison reports.
7: All eyes will now be on the White House and whether President Trump gives his approval. It could still all unravel. Overnight, the UK Maritime Trade Operations Centre reported that the crew of a tanker off the coast of Oman heard two explosions nearby, but with no casualties or damage. And in Lebanon, which Iran has insisted must be part of any broader peace deal with the United States, Israel resumed strikes against the Iranian-backed group Hezbollah and announced that two Israeli soldiers had been killed.
15: BBC News. Spain's North African territory of Ceuta says it's caring for more than 1,000 children who entered from Morocco last week in a mass influx of would-be migrants. They're among the small number who've remained after most of the 72,000 people returned across the border. Ceuta's leader said he was seeking help from the Spanish government to care for the children who have limited access to food and shelter. Japan's Prime Minister Sanae Takeuchi has for the first time led commemorations in Hiroshima on the anniversary of the world's first use of nuclear weapons. 81 years ago, the United States dropped an atom bomb on the city, killing 140,000 people. Here's Kurumi Mori.
9: Takeuchi stressed Japan's responsibility as the only country to have suffered atomic bombings in war and renew that commitment to pursue a world with no nuclear weapons. But the issue has become increasingly sensitive in Japan. Online, some questioned whether Takeuchi, who is widely regarded as having a more hawkish national security stance, will maintain that pledge as the regional tensions just grow further and defense spending here continues to rise.
15: South Korean police have raided the local football association as part of an investigation into alleged nepotism in the appointing of the former head coach. Hong Myung-bo had failed to take the national men's team past the group stage of the World Cup this year, in a massive disappointment for the country. Fans had long accused the FA of favouritism and refusing to consider more qualified candidates when Mr. Hong was appointed in 2024. Two Iranian footballers granted asylum in Australia after this year's Women's Asian Cup have become citizens there. They were given humanitarian visas for fear they would face repercussions in Iran for declining to sing the national anthem at their opening match just days after the current war began. BBC News.
0: Thank you for that news. Hello and welcome to Newsday from the BBC World Service with James Cobner in London and Catherine Biarahanga in Nairobi.
2: Coming up, we'll get reaction to the apology from FIFA's president, Gianni Infantino, over his plan to sell stakes in football competitions to private investors. The former Australia football captain will join us live. Also, the war on the Black Sea between Ukraine and Russia has dramatically increased in the past month. Our correspondent will bring us a special report from there.
0: And as concerns grow over artificial intelligence models going rogue, we hear about how one of Meta's connected to the internet and hacked another firm. We welcome your messages. Our text number is +44 77 86 20 50 85.
2: The FIFA president Gianni Infantino has said sorry, but has no intention of stepping down. Following a crisis meeting in Morocco on Wednesday, Mr. Infantino apologised for mistakes made in the process of his controversial proposal to sell shares in the World Cup and other FIFA competitions to private investors. In a letter, the FIFA leadership reaffirmed its full support for Mr. Infantino as president of the organisation. Well, later on Thursday, African football's governing body, CAF, a traditional stronghold of support for Mr. Infantino, will meet. So what could come out of that session? And is the pressure on Mr. Infantino likely to reduce now that he has said sorry? Craig Foster is a retired captain of the Australia national team, also a human rights activist and sports analyst, and joins the programme now. Welcome to Newsday. Mr. Infantino has said sorry. Is that enough?
10: Yes. Hello, James. It's sad to be speaking about this further. We thought that the intervention by UEFA and others, CONCACAF, might have been enough to see even perhaps the resignation of Infantino as uncertain as that was. However, this is a further step, particularly by the FIFA staff. That's very, very disturbing. It's unsurprising because what it does show is that despite what Infantino has done, that many people, including me in the game, think has breached his duties as a president very clearly, and there's very serious issues around conflicts of interest and abuse of position and process, it shows that despite the Secretary General's comments in recent days about what he called a sad and reproachable series of events, that ultimately they will all come together to protect the position, protect the organisation and themselves. And that shows that the culture inside FIFA itself is broken. And that's why it needs much broader reform.
2: Where would that reform come from, though? Who could push such reform?
10: Yeah, it's a good question, because what you're seeing now is areas of the world come out in support of him. And that, again, is very concerning to football fans all around the world, because we can see that really there are no standards when it comes to the governance of FIFA. If what has occurred in the last 3 weeks, let's say, and even the Balogun red card and many, many other issues, the Peace Prize, if all of these are completely fine, then there seems to be no depth to the standards of what they would call ethics and integrity that FIFA can fall to without any real accountability. And you see now many federations are starting to coalesce around Infantino because, you know, whatever it is that they're being offered, whether it's World Cups themselves or, you know, different regions of the world. So I think the issue is to go further than statements. Many, including the AFC, have done so. UEFA went further to say that they want an investigation. I think everyone should support that, including player groups, FIFPro, which has been too silent, and also fan groups around the world, and also to go further for actual boycotts. It's clear that without very, very strong action from some of the key stakeholders, that Infantino is going to hang on. And the really serious concern is, you know, how low are the standards that this organization going to get? You already saw Cordero, this one of the senior advisors, leave. You saw the COO come out and effectively say, we knew nothing about this. This was one man's project, you know, and this is disgraceful. And here is the organization closing doors and saying, oh, well, there's a few mistakes made. A few mistakes made is when you order the wrong photocopier. A few mistakes made is not when your president tries to effectively force through a part sale off your World Cup of your key asset. So football has not taken it seriously enough yet. And the question is an important one, and it's an impossible one to answer, because football clearly is not well equipped to deal with these types of situations because of the political nature of the game.
11: We have spoken to football administrators from several African countries, for example, who are pretty firmly behind Mr. Infantino. And the point they make is that he brings resources to develop the game, that he's someone who has genuine concern for, in their case, their African countries or football on the continent. Do you take that point of view, that for, do you accept that point of view, that for many places in the world, Mr. Infantino has been a positive force?

0: Because this president has supported you, that doesn't mean that you shouldn't be supported in perpetuity. If that need is real, then of course that should happen. But at the same time, just because Infantino is looking, is supporting some African nations, as you say, or perhaps even the Confederation, they should be looking at the fundamental nature of the integrity and decision making and the position of and the abuse of the position of presidency. So, in other words, if federations around the world are prepared to say, well, we don't really care what happens with the presidency. Yes, he tried to sell this off. Yes, no one was really told. Yes, he tried to force it through, but he's good for us. Then the game is in a very, very serious position, because that means that either Infantino or any future president can sink to even new lows as long as he's seen to be in the interests of individual federations. That's not how a global governing body and the world's largest and most popular sport should ever be managed.
1: We got a message in from a listener, Joseph Grimes in Monrovia, Liberia, who says, without UEFA, the European football governing body, there cannot be a World Cup. Gianni Infantino has lost their support and he must step down. I suppose that touches on what you were suggesting, that one form of pressure is boycotts. UEFA had suggested it would boycott a World Cup if this plan went ahead. It's not going ahead. But do you get a sense from Mr. Infantino's adversaries within the game, whether that's UEFA or others, that there is an appetite for a continued push against him?
0: Yeah, there certainly is at the moment. I think that this statement and this position and this act by the senior management at FIFA may well backfire on them, because there is a lot of very serious concern. In fact, anger at the way Infantino has been allowed to behave, allowed to conduct himself. There was a lot of fear that, in fact, he may well have been able to force this through within that 53-day period, and the game could have been in a very, very tenuous position, with people as and groups, private equity, in fact, being able to dictate some of the standards and some of the methods and some of the rules, in a way that wasn't foreseen only just a few weeks ago. So that needs to be carried through. And I do think there's a lot of the game looking at this FIFA statement saying, okay, this place is seriously broken. It's clear that Infantino is using FIFA media, for example, as effectively as his personal PR service. This is not how the global governing body can be run. But again, to your point, there has to be action taken. I think there does need to be an investigation. Otherwise, the standards of the presidency of FIFA are. They're at an almost an all-time low in many ways. And I think the threat of boycott of World Cups on the basis of the proposal is one thing, but I think UEFA and others now need to take a very serious look and say, if further action is not taken, it's clear that just taking that proposal off the table, Infantino and senior management at FIFA think that that's the end of it. It can't be the end of it. If it's the end of it, it could, in only a couple of years' time, be an end of certain parts of the game, and that can't be acceptable.
1: Craig Foster, thank you very much indeed. Once captain of the Australian national football team, and now, among many other things, a human rights activist and sports analyst.
2: With a war in Ukraine in the middle of its fifth year, the last month has seen a dramatic increase in attacks on shipping in the Black Sea. Russia has hit a number of international cargo vessels, sinking one carrying grain, the Golden Leo, 2 weeks ago. Ukraine's ports and nearby communities in the Odessa region have also been struck by large numbers of Russian drones and missiles. Ukraine has focused its attacks on Russia's shadow fleet of oil tankers and dozens of vessels supplying the occupied Crimean Peninsula. Our diplomatic correspondent Paul Adams has been granted rare access to the Ukrainian Navy as it patrols the dangerous waters off Odessa, as well as to one of the area's biggest ports. He reports now on this latest war at sea.
3: We're going on patrol with the Ukrainian Navy, out into waters made increasingly dangerous by Russian attacks. In a part of the country where a drone or ballistic missile can arrive with little warning. Everyone is focused, on alert. They fire their guns every day. This morning it looks deceptively calm.
4: With its guns, its netting and some of the other equipment on board, this vessel can look after itself more or less. But what it can't do is to stop Russia attacking civilian ships coming in and out of Ukraine's ports. Those attacks are increasing, and it's a major problem.
3: There's a war out at sea. Russia and Ukraine hitting each other's ships, hundreds of them.

0: Normally, all of them are crowded by vessels. Now you can see how many vessels.
1: All we can see moving are a couple of tugboats, nothing
0: tugboats,
1: else.
0: Tugboats, nothing else.
1: I'm being shown round one of Ukraine's biggest Black Sea ports. For security reasons, I'm not allowed to say which. And I'm going to call my guide Dmytro. It's not his real name. He's worked here for 20 years. The port is virtually empty. Dmytro's never seen it like this.
0: Officially, ports are not closed, but vessels are not coming. They are scared of being hit like it was this morning in Odessa Bay. Starting July, they hit trade vessels as a primary target.
1: Why do you think this changed?
0: It's better to ask them, because main thing, they want to make a blockade of the Ukrainian ports because of the economy.
1: Yeah, this is a really quite strange experience, driving under these enormous gantries and cranes and the pipes and the buckets and everything that you need for a busy port, and none of it is working.
2: Hello.
1: At the offices of Ukraine's Transport Workers Union, I meet Svetlana, a warehouse shift manager at Odessa's main port. She's limping, fragments of a Russian ballistic missile still stuck in her leg and back following an explosion at the port a year ago. She fights back tears as she talks, and her hands shake as she describes what life is like now.
3: Oh, it's very difficult. A lot of sirens, a lot of drones, a lot of hits. And for morale, it's even more difficult. People are very tense. What can I say? Look at my hands.
1: Back at Dmytro's port, the air raid siren sounds. We head for the nearest bomb shelter. Soon joined by port workers, all scanning their phones for updates.
4: Is that the drone, or is that a Ukrainian Air Force?
5: That's the drone.
4: Okay.
6: Yeah, okay.
0: So, you can feel by yourself, how does it look working during the war?
1: Yes.
0: On the port. Unfortunately, it became typical for our life.
1: We're told that two jet-powered drones landed in the area, so we go looking for the scene of one of the explosions. Eventually, several miles from the port, we find 83-year-old Andrei Dudik surveying the shattered ruins of his house and garden.
7: I am 83 years old, and I have a habit around this time in the middle of the day after 12 to have a rest. Mm-hmm. So I want to have some rest on my bed.
1: It's been just 5 hours since the drone interrupted his afternoon nap. Somehow, he escaped without a scratch.
7: And I was planning what I would do after my lunch, but now I understand what I will be doing.
1: You seem to have a sense of humor about this whole incident.
7: If we start crying, it will not lead to anything.
8: Yes, this is true.
1: So you think that you are the accidental victim of Russia's attacks on the ports?
7: Exactly. I will not forget this.
9: Paul Adams reporting from the Odessa region there.
10: The United Nations is raising the alarm over a sharp rise in executions in Iran. The UN Human Rights Chief, Volker Turk, has accused the Iranian authorities of using the death penalty as a means to intimidate the public and suppress dissent. Mr. Turk says that at least 56 people have been executed since March on national security-related charges, many of them linked to the anti-government protests that swept across the country less than 2 months before the US and Israel began their bombing campaign against Iran at the end of February.
9: Tehran has rejected criticism, defending the death penalty as a lawful measure reserved for the most serious crimes. For more on this, we're joined by Mahmoud Amiri Mogadam, an Iranian human rights advocate and director of the Norway-based organization Iran Human Rights, who joins us from Oslo. Welcome to Newsday. Give us your assessment of what's happening with executions in Iran. Have you seen a clear rise?
2: Good morning. Yes, you know, when it comes to executions of political prisoners and protesters and those allegedly sentenced to death for espionage, we see a clear rise. The number of 56, 57 people in these months is unprecedented for such charges. We should keep in mind that, you know, in addition, there are executions for murder charges, for drug offenses. But these executions is clearly, you know, in the last 20 years that Iran Human Rights has been monitoring executions in Iran, we have not seen such a high number of execution of political prisoners in such a short time. So clearly, Iranian authorities are using the war as a pretext to intensify these executions. And of course, the aim of the executions is to create fear to prevent more protests.
9: Tell us about the process of these trials, if they do happen, and how people are convicted and the evidence that's brought in these cases.
2: This is a very important question, because almost in all cases that we have detailed information from, there is reports of the defendant being tortured to give confessions. They don't have access to lawyer after their arrest. They cannot choose their lawyer even during the trial. They are giving a lawyer, and sometimes, you know, they don't defend them properly. They are sentenced to death by the revolutionary courts behind the closed doors. So basically, there is no due process. One of the protesters actually said in the court to the judge that, "I was beaten to accept these allegations, and these are lies," and the judge didn't pay any attention to it. So that's another issue, you know, because Iranian authorities present these people as, you know, murderers, as those who have been trying to terrorize the society, but many of them were ordinary protesters or political prisoners.
9: What impact is this having on families, the families of those who've been executed? How do they find out that their loved ones have been killed?
2: Well, you know, when it comes to the political prisoners and protesters, Iranian authorities, they announce the executions, you know, unlike executions for drug offenses, which are in hundreds and they are not announced. These people, you know, they hear about their executions through the media. Early in the morning, they televise their confessions throughout all the day. So the family is informed very often through the media. Sometimes, you know, they get the chance to say the last goodbye, but that doesn't always happen.
9: Of course, the government in Tehran has defended its use of the death penalty. Mahmoud Amri Mogadam, thank you for joining us on Newsday.
10: This is Newsday on the BBC World Service. Catherine in Nairobi, James in London, and also Isaac with the sports news on the pitch.
5: Yes, on the pitch indeed. Malawi have made history. They've qualified to the Women's Africa Cup of Nations quarterfinals on their first attempt. They did so despite losing to neighbours Zambia 2-1. Their victories, though, over reigning champions Nigeria and Egypt allowed them to seal their spot at the top of Group C via goal difference. They'll be joined by the reigning champs, Nigeria, who beat Egypt 6-2 to bounce back from the brink of elimination to qualifying. Remember, the semi-finalists of the Women's Africa Cup of Nations will qualify for next year's World Cup. And we're going to have plenty more on that Gianni Infantino story in a little bit. We're going to go to Rabat and speak to Piers Edwards, who is there.
10: That's fine, thank you.
9: Now, Meta says one of its AI models hacked another company's systems during a cybersecurity test. It's the latest in a series of incidents involving advanced AI agents from major developers carrying out unexpected cyber attacks. Joining us now is our business reporter, Davide Ghiglione. So, Davide, tell us what has actually happened here.
6: Good morning, Catherine. So, basically, again, AI acted as a human being, making its own decisions without being told. So on this specific occasion, Meta was running cybersecurity tests on its AI model, which ended up on the internet with access to another company's system. Now, Meta says it's investigating, but you know, this is a red flag because that's not the first time that this happens, so not to Meta, but also other major players in the AI industry.
9: And so with this news, as you mentioned there, this has been happening and we've seen incidents like this happening more and more, it seems.
6: Yeah, yeah, exactly. So major players such as Anthropic, OpenAI, have reported what they call very often mistakes, miscalculations. But we AI is stealing login details and even creating fake identities. So, that's concerning to a certain extent.
9: Yeah. So just tell us. For a lot of us who are watching what's happening with AI, trying to understand this, some of us are trying to train our own agents. How concerned should we be about this news?
6: Yeah, no, exactly. So for the moment, no major damage has been caused. But obviously, the pressure is growing on these companies to show that they can control what they're actually creating.
9: Davide, thank you very much. That's our business presenter there, Davide Ghiglione, talking to us about those developments when it comes to AI. James, have you had a go with AI agents? Are you worried?
11: I've done enough to say whether I'm worried, but I think a lot of people who know a lot more than me are. So yeah, I guess I should be too.
9: You're listening to Newsday with James and Catherine. Stay with us if you can.
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20: BBC News with Moira Alderson. FIFA's president, Gianni Infantino, has apologised for errors made in contentious plans to sell shares in competitions. Having received the backing of senior executives in a meeting, he will retain his position, but he's still receiving stinging criticism and UEFA says it's lost confidence in him. Thailand is hosting Myanmar's military ruler Min Aung Hlaing on his first official visit since his 2021 coup. He's seeking to end his regime's diplomatic isolation after elections earlier this year, widely dismissed as a sham, made him notionally a civilian president. Neither the US nor Oman has commented on a claim by Iran that it and Oman have almost completed an agreement on a new shipping route through the Strait of Hormuz. An Iranian spokesman says Tehran and Muscat have agreed on the route's coordinates. The Israeli military says two of its reservists were killed on Wednesday by an explosive device in southern Lebanon. It followed the death of one person in an Israeli strike in the south. British scientists say vaccines, which don't need to be kept cool in a fridge, have been successfully trialled in patients for the first time. Around half of all vaccines are wasted each year, often after freezing or becoming too hot. Japan's Prime Minister Sanae Takeuchi has for the first time led commemorations in Hiroshima for the anniversary of the US dropping an atom bomb on the city, the world's first use of nuclear weapons 81 years ago. Ms. Takeuchi reaffirmed Japan's non-nuclear principles, but it's uncertain whether her conservative government will maintain them. South Korean police have raided the local football association during an investigation into alleged nepotism in the appointing of the former head coach. Hong Myung-bo had failed to take the national men's team past the group stage at the World Cup this year. That's the latest BBC News.
3: Thank you for that news. Hello, welcome to Newsday from the BBC World Service with James Copner in London and Catherine Bjerrehanger in Nairobi.
10: Coming up this half hour, we're going to look at the crisis FIFA meeting in Morocco and what it could mean for Gianni Infantino. Also, a bumper pay rise for junior soldiers in Nigeria, but will that be enough to help stem insecurity in the country? And Africa's richest man, Aliko Dangote, talks to the BBC about his plans to build a new oil refinery in Kenya. Could that help African countries become more self-sufficient?
3: A lot of you have been writing to us about the FIFA controversy in recent days. Send us your views on that story or anything you hear here on Newsday. Our text and WhatsApp number is +447 786 2050 85.
10: So we start then with the latest developments in the controversy embroiling FIFA and its president, Gianni Infantino. In a letter released on Wednesday night, Mr. Infantino apologised for mistakes made in the process of his controversial proposal to sell shares in football's World Cup and in many other FIFA competitions to private investors. It all followed a crisis meeting in Rabat in Morocco, and Newsday's Isaac Fannin is here to tell us more.
5: Yeah, so this letter said the FIFA leadership reaffirmed its full support for Mr. Infantino as president of the association. There's been vocal criticism of the proposals. Most recently, we heard from Canada's Prime Minister Mark Carney, who said that he did not have confidence in Mr. Infantino as he'd failed to disclose details of the proposals to his advisors and board members. But after the disastrous collapse of Infantino's plans to sell those stakes at the World Cup, one of the beneficiaries of which would have been Joshua Kushner, brother of President Donald Trump, son-in-law. How safe is Infantino's position? He still does retain support among some associations, as Malawi's FA president Fleetwood Hire told the BBC.
21: My position is guided by principle rather than personalities. I have worked with FIFA president Gianni Infantino, and I have seen his commitment to growing football globally, particularly in developing countries such as Malawi. Through FIFA Forward and other development programs and projects, many member associations have benefited significantly, and for that, we remain grateful, and I can assure you that I support him wholeheartedly.
5: Yeah, that's Fleetwood Hire, the president of the Malawi Football Association. Infantino is going to need the support of African Federation presidents. Let's speak to our African football specialist, Piers Edwards, who is in Morocco, where the crisis talks were taking place. Piers, Africa is going to be very, very important for Gianni Infantino as he looks to try and navigate this crisis that is engulfing FIFA.
22: Absolutely, Isaac. And Africa is always very important for the FIFA president, and not just Gianni Infantino, but going back decades as well. Why so? Well, it's simply a numbers game. You need 106 votes to be elected or re-elected president of FIFA. And Africa as a bloc brings 54 with it. So if you can get Africa on side, this is obviously halfway to success. And Infantino and Africa had a very tight relationship. African votes very much helped him get over the line in 2016 when he was elected. Way back at the time, the then head of the Confederation of African Football, CAF, Issa Hayatou, had said that Africa would vote in bloc for one of Infantino's rivals at the time. But there were rebels in the camp who helped put Infantino in power. And Infantino has since then helped put Patrice Motsepe, the South African in charge of CAF, who was appointed head of CAF in 2021 in power, organising what was called a unity decision. There were four candidates going for the job of the CAF president, and behind the scenes, things were worked out whereby it was agreed that Motsepe, the South African, should be the sole candidate. So there's a very tight bond. And then, as we know, that the FIFA money that goes to the African federations makes a huge amount of money, $8 million per year, which is what every member association around the world can get. Now, whether African federations and, let's say, the likes of England and Germany and other very strong financial federations should be getting the same amount is a moot point. You would have thought to develop the sport, you might want to give more to the countries with less, let's say. But this money goes an awful long way. It really helps develop infrastructure on the continent. It helps with travel, which in Africa is incredibly expensive. And it basically enables many of these federations to run, as you were talking last week on news data to members of African federations. They simply don't get the money from the government. They said, I think it was the Malawian FA president said, we don't even get $1 million from the government. Well, they get more from that every year from FIFA. So the bond is strong. There are very few here who will speak out against Infantino and the leadership. As I said, they are very grateful for the money. So he can count on widespread African support. And even though obviously everything is going on at the moment and UEFA, the European body, are very outspoken in the comments that they've made against Infantino and his leadership. And we've seen lots of drip of information against him, particularly from Europe. Other parts of the world, well, it's not quite so clear cut. And Infantino is very much digging in, as we may expect. Yeah. Up for re-election next year, of course, in March, and up for debate whether he would have got there. But at the moment, it seems that he may well do so.
0: Piers, I just wanted to ask about a story that has been doing the rounds around some of the work that Infantino was doing in Morocco for this meeting. There was a story that was leaked that the 2030 final, which of course will be co-hosted between Spain, Portugal and Morocco, that the final, we don't know where that final was supposed to be, but Infantino was using the lure of a final being maybe taking place in Morocco as means for, you know, more support.
22: Well, yes. Well, football politics at the top level of FIFA is much like politics anywhere else around the world. Full of negotiations, full of lobbying, full of push and pull. And if that was true, I believe there was a statement coming out that said that has been denied. Well, obviously, that's certainly not going to help or please the Spanish and the Portuguese, who, as you say, are also co-hosting with Morocco. Fouzi Lecter, who is the head of the Royal Morocco Football Federation and is the first vice president of the Confederation of African Football, is a serious power broker on the continent of Africa. And if indeed there is any substance, and we must say we do not know this, this is all just rumour and innuendo and suggestions, then it would obviously be a good play and ploy from FIFA to try and bring the Moroccans on board. And then Fouzi Lecter, as said, who's in charge, would, I'm sure, lobby behind the scenes to push support for FIFA. If that were true, of course, the Spaniards would be very, very upset. Spain really, really keen to host. Morocco, by the way, are building one of the biggest football stadiums in the world, 115,000-seater stadium that should be ready in about 2029, so just a year before the World Cup opens. Mm-hmm. And they really want to host it. Morocco has been desperate to host the World Cup, going back not just years but decades. They finally got it in 2030. It would be absolutely sensational for them to host it. It's hosted lots of African competitions recently. But we just simply do not know. And there's so much at the moment, Isaac, that is cloak and daggers. We have to go with what we know, the statements that have come out this week. We saw one from Luis Figo yesterday calling on Gianni Infantino to go. We saw Arsene Wenger, who's very high up in FIFA, distancing himself as well. We've had Matthias Grafström, the Secretary General of FIFA, calling the FFE project, because that's what it's known as, a sad and reproachable series of events which have thankfully concluded. But that was Tuesday, and then yesterday the FIFA Management Board and Grafstrom have reaffirmed their support for Gianni Infantino. So lots, as you might imagine, going on behind the scenes, and this is a power that Gianni Infantino is not going to give up easily. And as ever, it is about the numbers, and there will be so much going on behind the scenes.
0: Piers, really, really appreciate you for joining us. That's Piers Edwards joining us live from Morocco, from Rabat. We'll have plenty on this story throughout the morning on Newsday.
1: A story from the UK now, and a scandal surrounding a Cambridge University professor. Jason Ade, who lectures in sociology and is the university's youngest ever black professor, has accused his critics of racism, having resigned after accusations of plagiarism and questions around his previous stated achievements. So what's the case all about, and why is it attracting so much attention? Joining us now is the BBC's culture and royal correspondent, Noor Nanji. So Noor, just start by telling us who Professor Ade is and what he's accused of.
4: Yeah, well, so Professor Jason Ade is a prominent Cambridge academic, and he joined the university back in 2023. He is at the centre of this row over plagiarism, which has been bubbling for some time now. And it has been, in many ways, quite a messy and quite uncomfortable situation for some people. This all started after another academic who is a self-defined race realist, Nathan Koffness, who was himself sacked from his Cambridge role back in 2024, said that he had found numerous instances of plagiarism in Professor Ade's work, and also questioned some of his stated achievements, such as his running records. And like I say, this whole row has been bubbling for weeks with various stories in the media as well. But it all came to a head last night when Professor Ade announced that he was quitting in a letter that was published on the Good Law Project's website. Now, he said in that letter that he had faced an unrelenting level of public scrutiny and personal attack. He said he was deciding to quit because of his own well-being, but also that of his family. And he also said that he needed time to heal. So that was the latest development that we got last night. And of course, there has been a lot of interest in this story.
1: Yes, there has been a lot of interest in this story. Why do you think that is? And what sort of an effect will this have on confidence in Cambridge University and academia more broadly, do you think?
4: Well, I think that, you know, there has been a really fraught debate about it. A lot of the newspapers also leading in it today. But as you say, he is the, when he joined, he was Cambridge University's youngest ever black professor. He's been, you know, he has been a very prominent academic there. So for that reason, within academia, there's been a sharp reaction to all of this. And we should say that he has, while he didn't in the letter yesterday go into those allegations that have been leveled against him regarding plagiarism, allegations of plagiarism. Last weekend, he has been defending himself. He's given an interview to The Times on Saturday where he insisted he wasn't a liar and said that some of the errors in his early academic work were because of his autism. And he also told The Times there had been a coordinated campaign to unseat him, which he argued was racially motivated. And of course, you know, that is what, you know, is at the heart of a lot of this for many people. You know, some of the critics saying that the treatment of Professor Ade has been motivated by racism, others saying that those claims of plagiarism were legitimate.
1: Noor, thank you. That's BBC's Noor Nanji there.
10: Africa's richest man, Aliko Dangote, has told the BBC about his plans to build a new oil refinery in Kenya, which he says will help African countries become more self-sufficient. Journalist Nancy Kachingira caught up with Mr. Dangote in Lagos and began by asking him about how advanced the plans for the refinery are.
8: The plans have actually gone very far with Kenya. And because what we are trying to do really is to try and make sure that, you know, most African countries, we make them self-sufficient in their own energy needs, fertilizer and coal. So going back to your question, how far we've gone? We've gone very far. And I think by October, we'll be doing groundbreaking. Once we break ground, will start the construction very soon. We're really planning something very big within the African continent. And a lot of people say, okay, well, does that refinery in East Africa, does it make sense? But it makes a lot of sense because the refinery is not only for Kenya. And that's why we're calling it East African Refinery. You know, so that can serve a lot of countries up to even Egypt.
2: How much do you expect the East African refinery to cost?
8: I think we thought it was going to cost $17 billion, but it's going to cost much. It will cost less than that. We're looking at about $15.5-16 billion.
2: Why will it cost less than you originally anticipated?
8: Because this one will be faster. So in terms of financing costs, will be less. And then also, you know, we're wiser as a company than that time when we built this one. Because we're just learning when we built the one here. So that's really what is helping us. So in terms of timing, we'll be able to build in less than 4 years.
2: So the location is decided. What about the financing? Are you looking at cash, debt, equity?
8: Yeah, we're looking at all that, you know, we're looking at equity and debt. So 30% is going to be equity, and then 70% will be debt. But, you know, we don't have any problem raising the money.
2: So what do you see as the impact that this refinery could have on energy security?
8: It's going to have a massive impact, really, and then also it guarantees the countries getting their own products. They're not going to live hand to mouth, you know, they're this thing. And then, you know, the refinery is there, it's for them.
6: Aliko Dangote talking to Nancy Kachungira in Lagos there. Now, I wanted to read some of your reactions to our story about the FIFA president, Gianni Infantino, and his apology. That is not enough for Jackson Kapata in Zambia, who says Infantino's apology shouldn't be accepted. The right thing for him to do is to step down. Catherine, plenty more coming in.
7: Yes, Rex from Malawi, who has been writing into us in recent days, says a red card confirmed by VAR remains a red card. Infantino must leave the stage.
6: Someone who doesn't give a name says, will Donald Trump step in and return the favour to save the FIFA president after that controversial red card call at the recent World Cup?
7: Yes, and another listener writes in to say, why are Africans saying they need payments from Infantino to survive? Payments are made by FIFA and not Infantino. If FIFA lets this appear, so then it definitely has to be reformed with Infantino having no say.
6: Let's head to Nigeria now, where President Bola Tinubu has announced an 80% pay rise for junior soldiers. In July, the defence minister raised the monthly wage for privates, or the lowest ranking soldiers, from the equivalent of around $36 to $73. With the president's recent announcement, they'll now receive $132 a month from September. It's part of a push by the president to curb violence from various armed groups, including Islamist militant groups and criminal kidnap gangs, often known locally as bandits. Well, let's speak now to Sadiq Garbashehu, who held the rank of group captain in the Nigerian Air Force as part of a military career spanning over 35 years. Welcome to the programme. First of all, were Nigeria's soldiers underpaid to this point, do you think?
23: Thank you very much. There is dicing it that before this increase, and we can say maybe even now, you know, the pay for the Nigerian soldier is really, really low, given the economic realities of the country, given also the fact that most of the things that in other countries are normally given to a soldier, like proper accommodation, comprehensive health care, even ration during duty, and sometimes even uniform and some operational equipment. Sometimes Nigerian soldiers have complained that they do pay for these things from the meager salary they are receiving. So when you put all these things, there is no debate about the fact that the Nigerian soldier is grossly underpaid.
6: Will this pay rise make a substantial difference then?
23: It will, in terms of welfare. But I always want to emphasize that when you talk about the welfare of a soldier, it's not only about salary and allowances. The increase must be protected through proactive measures by the government. I just spoke about the fact that some items sometimes, like ballistic jackets, like uniforms, like sometimes, in fact, there are many soldiers and officers, in fact, who are not accommodated in military barracks, so their parents elsewhere, when they are on duty, they are not fed, as happens in most countries. So if the government does not do that to ensure that accommodation, healthcare, ration is given, and it should be, to a soldier, it means they will use this increase in salary to buy those things. So any benefits that is expected from the, you know, salary has to be protected by government providing distance, which ordinarily any soldier or anybody working in security should be given.
10: So listening to you, it sounds like the underfunding of Nigeria's military is both something that has been going on for decades and has lots of different facets. Why, though?
23: Exactly. That is where we must, praise the federal government for doing that at this time. But at the same time, like I said, it is not the end of the problem. And also another problem you have to look is that today's soldier is tomorrow's retiree. The presidential spokesman said 250 personnel are going to benefit. From my calculation, that's about the strength of the serving personnel in the Nigerian military. So that is to say there needs to be an explanation. What is there for retirees? Because again, the Nigerian military is facing some sort of recruitment and retention problem, because the work is no longer attractive to most young Nigerians for them to enter. So if you want people to come and enter, without which you will not have an army, you have to take the welfare of both the serving people and also when they retire. That is one aspect that I think is missing in this announcement.
10: Do you expect then that to continue, that we will see other announcements of rises? And I ask because lots of people in Nigeria would certainly be delighted by these sorts of pay rises. Lots of people struggling with unemployment or low wages and so on. There might perhaps be some resentment that the military seems to be singled out.
23: Exactly. There could be a backlash to that again, which I hope the government is looking at it. Much as, normally the military remuneration is not ordinary public service remuneration, because military personnel accept restrictions on personal freedom, mobility, outside employment, and ultimately exposure to injury and death. Having said that, there are other also important sectors of the public life that also may require, you can talk of people that give life-saving services like military personnel, medical personnel, like teachers. It is possible we may hear complaints from such sectors of the economy also asking for increase. So it is something that the government should think through, provide. Even within the military, like I said, I belong to the veterans group. There are veterans that are grumbling now that it seems only those that are in service are being taken care of. So these are issues that are likely to arise.
10: Sadiq Garbashehu, thank you very much indeed. Formerly group captain in the Nigerian Air Force and a military veteran with a career of over 35 years.
7: A newly identified dinosaur species from Zimbabwe is giving scientists fresh insight into what southern Africa looked like more than 200 million years ago, when this dinosaur might have lived during the late Triassic period. Discovered on the shores of Lake Kariba by researchers from Zimbabwe, South Africa and the UK, it's only the fifth dinosaur species ever to be named from Zimbabwe. So what does this discovery reveal about Africa's prehistoric past? Focus on Africa's Nkechi Ogbonna spoke to Professor Paul Barrett of the Natural History Museum in London and the lead author of the study. What more can he tell us about this species?
9: So our new dinosaur is called Musango matusodonaensis, and the name's derived from Chishona, and Musango means, broadly speaking, in the bush, because we wanted to honour the fact that it had been found in a remote location. And matusodonaensis honours Matusodona National Park in Zimbabwe, which is very close to the site.
11: And how was this dinosaur discovered? And what made you realise it was an entirely new species in Zimbabwe?
9: So we discovered the skeleton when we were there on an expedition with Zimbabwean, South African and British scientists all working together on the shores of Lake Kariba in Zimbabwe, where we were hunting for early dinosaur fossils. And we were lucky enough to find the skeleton and excavate it. But when we first had it there, we didn't know too much about it. It was still covered with rock. And it was only after a few months of very careful work by specialist technicians in Johannesburg that we were able to reveal all of the different bones that we'd found. And then it took a further period sitting compare those with other dinosaur fossils that have been known from the region and from elsewhere around the world to establish we had something new. But we started to have our suspicions that we had a new animal quite early on because we saw some unusual features in the skeleton.
11: What do the fossils reveal about what Musango Matusadonensis? I hope I got that right. What
9: yes,
11: do the fossils reveal that they looked like and how did they live? Do we know anything about what their characteristics were like, what they did when they were alive?
9: We do. So we know this was an animal that was walking on its hind legs only, not on all fours, would have had a very long counterbalancing tail. We also were able to calculate its body weight from the amount of the skeleton that we had, and we think it was a fairly hefty animal that was weighing in at a few hundred kilograms, would have reached about 5 to 6 meters in length, and despite its large size, almost certainly a fairly placid plant-eating vegetarian dinosaur.
11: I think I remember there is a dinosaur skeleton positioned in the international airport in Niamey, the capital of Niger. If my memory serves me right, I think it's the skeletal framework of a dinosaur. But movies and pop culture have shaped how many people imagine dinosaurs. Are there misconceptions about dinosaurs that have reigned over time?
9: I think there are quite a lot of different misconceptions, but some of the more recent movies, like the Jurassic Park movies, often go out of their way to make the dinosaurs a bit more scientifically accurate and a bit more realistic. So some of the more recent Hollywood blockbusters often do have quite good dinosaurs in them. But we also have a number of misconceptions. One of them is that all dinosaurs are very large, whereas we do know that some of them actually were quite small, only the size of, say, a magpie or a crow. And we also think that a lot of dinosaurs were large, ferocious meat eaters, whereas actually the majority of dinosaurs were plant eaters. So we still do have some kind of misguided ideas about dinosaurs as a whole, but they were a very diverse bunch of animals.
11: Professor Barrett, what should we know about the dinosaurs that scientists have found in Africa, and how were they different from those that lived elsewhere in the world?
9: So far, none of the dinosaurs that have been found on the continent have been found in any of the other continents of the Earth. So they've all been special to the region and only known from different African countries where they've been discovered. At the moment, we mainly know African dinosaurs from South Africa, to some extent from Tanzania, and also some work up in Morocco and Egypt. So there are lots of African countries where we don't yet have any dinosaur remains, where there's not been very many people looking for them, and we should be able to find them all over the continent as long as we have rocks of the right age to find them in.
7: And that was Focus on Africa's Nkechi Ogbonna speaking to Professor Paul Barrett of the Natural History Museum in London. So many of you continue to write in to us about our top story, the crisis at FIFA. Stephen in Uganda has written in to say, Gianni Infantino is looking for lovely excuses for survival, words in otherwise. That's referring to his apology letter to retain his job because he's feeling the heat. He says that he needs to leave his office. 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Stay with us if you can.
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6: Hello and welcome to Newsday on the BBC World Service with Catherine Biarahanga in Nairobi and James Copnell in London.
7: FIFA President Gianni Infantino has apologised over plans to sell off stakes in World Cup competitions to private investors. He stays on as head of the organisation after receiving the backing of senior executives in Morocco. We'll look at whether this will be enough to quieten the critics.
10: Authorities in the Spanish territory of Ceuta say large numbers of children were left behind after last week's rush of migrants to the enclave. They say they need the government to provide extra aid. We'll look at the challenges of looking after these children. And we have an interview with Latvian minister on Russia and Ukraine, with Ukraine's president Volodymyr Zelensky saying his country is losing lives because of a lack of air defense systems. That's coming up after this bulletin of the latest world news.
13: BBC News with Govinda Gill. FIFA's president Gianni Infantino has apologised for errors he made in controversial plans to sell off stakes in competitions to private investors, but he will retain his position after receiving the backing of senior executives. Thomas McGill has more.
17: In this joint statement from the president, he acknowledges major missteps in that FFE process, and he said that they sincerely apologise for these errors and commit to them not happening again. But what didn't happen was the resignation of the president after he stated that he had the full support of the management board. And he also said that FIFA will no longer tolerate any attacks on its integrity, good governance or due process.
13: Thailand is hosting Myanmar's military ruler Min Aung Hlaing today on his first official visit since he overthrew the elected government of Myanmar in 2021. He's seeking to end his regime's diplomatic isolation after elections earlier this year, widely dismissed as a sham, named him president. Since the coup, the violent suppression of the opposition, which followed Min Aung Hlaing, had been widely shunned. Jonathan Head is in Bangkok.
19: This is a full visit with an honour guard, a band. He's getting a proper official dinner with the Prime Minister, a business forum. Opponents of the military government are really angry about this. They're saying that they're giving legitimacy to a bloodstained dictatorship. But governments in this region are saying after 5 years of civil war, we have to start dealing with the people in charge. Min Aung Hlaing, for all of his flaws and what he's done to his country, is the guy in charge.
13: Neither the United States nor Oman has commented on a claim by Iran that it and Oman have almost completed an agreement on a new route for shipping through the Strait of Hormuz. The agreement would also mean the Iranian authorities would exercise some sovereign control over the strait for the first time. John Donison reports.
20: So far, we only have Iran's word that any progress has been made towards reopening the vital shipping lane through which 20% of the world's oil would normally pass. A foreign ministry spokesperson in Tehran said coordinates had been agreed with Oman that would allow vessels to pass in and out of the strait. But the warning that third parties should not interfere means all eyes will now be on the White House and whether President Trump gives his approval. It could still all unravel.
13: The Israeli military says two of its reservists have been killed by an explosive device in southern Lebanon. The IDF said it happened on Wednesday in a building they were seeking to demolish in the town of Majdal Zaun, claiming the structure was used by Hezbollah. Earlier that day, Lebanese media said one person had been killed and 11 wounded in an Israeli strike. World news from the BBC. Japan's Prime Minister Sanae Takaichi has for the first time led commemorations in Hiroshima on the anniversary of the world's first use of nuclear weapons. 81 years ago, the United States dropped an atom bomb on the city, killing 140,000 people. In her address, Ms. Takaichi reaffirmed Japan's three non-nuclear principles of not possessing, producing, or allowing nuclear weapons on its territory. South Korean police have raided the Football Association as part of an investigation into alleged nepotism in the appointing of the former head coach. Hung Myung-bo had failed to take the national men's team past the group stage of the World Cup this year. Jake Kwon is in Seoul.
24: The appointment of South Korea's head coach Hung Myung-bo in 2024 was quickly criticized by fans. They accused the Football Association of favoritism and leaving more qualified candidates aside. A campaign to remove him took a pause during the World Cup, but when the team failed to advance from the group stage, it came back in full force. The bad results even prompted President Lee Jae-myung to order a probe into the team's failure. Coach Hung and the association chairman have already stepped down, but the police investigation into alleged corruption is only beginning.
13: British scientists say vaccines, which don't need to be kept cool in a fridge, have been successfully trialled in patients for the first time. Around half of all vaccines are wasted each year, often after freezing or becoming too hot. The trials were of the tetanus diphtheria jab, which is normally a liquid. The US Food and Drug Administration has, after a delay, approved the first flu vaccine based on mRNA technology, which was used so effectively against COVID. The manufacturer, Moderna, said its shot would be in use for over 50s during the next flu season in the United States. That's the latest BBC News.
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10: Coming up, FIFA's president Gianni Infantino has apologised over his plans to sell a stake in football competitions to private investors. Will that be enough to save his job? Also, Latvia's foreign minister Baiba Barasa joins us live. She's just returned from Ukraine. So will the country get more air defence equipment it so desperately needs to fight off the Russian invasion?
7: As ever, we welcome your messages on those stories or anything you hear here on Newsday. Our text number is +44 77 86 20 50 85.
10: The FIFA president Gianni Infantino has said sorry, but clearly has no intention of stepping down. Following a crisis meeting he called in Morocco on Wednesday, Mr. Infantino apologised for mistakes made in the process of his controversial proposal to sell shares in the World Cup and other FIFA competitions to private investors. In a letter, the FIFA leadership reaffirmed its full support for Mr. Infantino as leader of the organisation. Well, later on Thursday, African football's governing body, CAF, that's a traditional stronghold of support for Mr. Infantino, is meeting. So what might come out of that session? And is the pressure on Mr. Infantino likely to reduce now that he has said sorry? A short while ago, I spoke with Craig Foster, once captain of Australia's national football team, now a human rights activist and sports analyst. And I got his thoughts on this developing story.
0: It's sad to be speaking about this further. We thought that the intervention by UEFA and others, CONCACAF, might have been enough to see even perhaps the resignation of Infantino as uncertain as that was. However, this is a further step, particularly by the FIFA staff, that's very, very disturbing. It's unsurprising because what it does show is that despite what Infantino has done, that many people, including me in the game, think has breached his duties as a president very clearly, and there's very serious issues around conflicts of interest and abuse of position and process, it shows that despite the Secretary General's comments in recent days about what he called a sad and reproachable series of events, that ultimately they will all come together to protect the position, protect the organisation and themselves. And that shows that the culture inside FIFA itself is broken. And that's why it needs much broader reform.
10: Where would that reform come from, though? Who could push such reform?
0: Yeah, it's a good question, because what you're seeing now is areas of the world come out in support of him. And that, again, is very concerning to football fans all around the world, because we can see that really there are no standards when it comes to the governance of FIFA. If what has occurred in the last 3 weeks, let's say, and even the Balogun red card and many, many other issues, the Peace Prize, if all of these are completely fine, then there seems to be no depth to the standards of what they would call ethics and integrity that FIFA can fall to without any real accountability. And you see now many federations are starting to coalesce around Infantino because, you know, whatever it is that they're being offered, whether it's World Cups themselves or, you know, different regions of the world. So I think the issue is to go further than statements. Many, including the AFC, have done so. UEFA went further to say that they want an investigation. I think everyone should support that, including player groups, FIFPro, which has been too silent, and also fan groups around the world, and also to go further for actual boycotts. It's clear that without very, very strong action from some of the key stakeholders, that Infantino is going to hang on. And the really serious concern is, you know, how low are the standards that this organisation going to get You already saw Cordero, one of the senior advisors, leave. You saw the COO come out and effectively say, we knew nothing about this. This was one man's project, you know, and this is disgraceful. And here is the organization closing doors and saying, oh, well, there's a few mistakes made. A few mistakes made is when you order the wrong photocopier. A few mistakes made is not when your president tries to effectively force through a part sale off your World Cup of your key asset. So football has not taken it seriously enough yet. And the question is an important one, and it's an impossible one to answer, because football clearly is not well equipped to deal with these types of situations because of the political nature of the game.
6: We have spoken to football administrators from several African countries, for example, who are pretty firmly behind Mr. Infantino. And the point they make is that he brings resources to develop the game, that he's someone who has genuine concern for, in their case, their African countries or football on the continent. Do you take that point of view? Do you accept that point of view that for many places in the world, Mr. Infantino has been a positive force?
0: Well, that's in fact the whole point. The whole point is that the presidency at the moment is easily able to manipulate the voting system by various forms of patronage and support to different areas of the world to shore up the votes, rather than having a transparent process whereby all of the various support is moderated, you know, according to the wishes of all of the membership. And all of those areas should be as supported as they need to be. The whole point about it is it's not mutually exclusive. So the point is, just because this president has supported you, that doesn't mean that you shouldn't be supported in perpetuity. If that need is real, then

0: accepted if he resigns. He's no longer to be trusted. Deluxe Fundbuller in Monrovia, Liberia, though, says Infantino's plan would have had significant financial benefits for countries' associations, especially on the continent of Africa. However, Deluxe says this would have had a significant impact on FIFA's reputation as a governing body of football globally.
1: To the Spanish enclave of Ceuta now, where the fallout is continuing from last week's unprecedented surge of migrants into the territory from Morocco. The enclave's leader, Juan Jesus Vivas, of the main opposition Conservative Popular Party, told local media that authorities who are taking care of 1,100 youngsters are overwhelmed, overstretched, and appealing for help. Spain said 70,000 of the 72,000 people who had entered the territory from Morocco in a sudden rush last week have now returned. For a better understanding of what happened, we're joined now by Natalie Tocci from the Johns Hopkins University. Thank you for joining us on Newsday.
2: My pleasure.
1: You were a former senior special advisor for the European Union. So talk to us about this situation that we're looking at when it comes to young people. The charity Save the Children saying that there are around 1,000 unprotected minors who are among the migrants still in Ceuta. So what happens to them in situations like this?
2: Well, I mean, it's both a question of Spanish domestic law as well as European, but also all of this is embedded in broader international human rights law. So very clearly, minors receive and have to receive and should receive a very special treatment, right? So you cannot obviously return migrants, unaccompanied migrants to Morocco in this case. Now, the question and the tension, which therefore then becomes political, is obviously they cannot remain in Ceuta because the exclave is completely overwhelmed, and they have to be. And we're not talking about, you know, you mentioned the numbers, we're not talking about huge numbers, right? I mean, this is not a crisis, so to speak. I mean, the crisis itself, meaning a migration crisis, has long been resolved by now. So they will be and they have to be redistributed according to Spanish domestic law in the different Spanish regions. And in and of itself, this isn't particularly controversial. In fact, it's not controversial at all, and it will happen. What becomes controversial is the relationship within the right. So between the Spanish Popular Party and the far-right party Vox, that in several regions that they control, that they govern, are governing together. And whereas the Popular Party continues to want to abide by the law, Vox, its coalition partner, does not. So it's essentially creating a tension within the right. Rather than, I mean, eventually, as I said, you know, these miners will be redistributed, you know, in different regions in the peninsula, because this is what the government will do. We're not talking about unmanageable numbers. But it's interesting the way in which it's actually playing out in the politics of the right, given that, as we know, the broader Ceuta story has really been ignited by, fermented by, both external players like, you know, the MAGA movement, like the Kremlin. Obviously, there's the sort of Moroccan Spanish dimension to all of this, but it's also really been something that the far right across Europe, including in Spain, has really been trying to ride on.
1: You mentioned parties to the right. Of course, we've heard from Italy's Prime Minister, Giorgia Meloni. They always say that there is a real crisis or a security concern here in Ceuta. If we saw those scenes, if those scenes happen again, of thousands of people just rushing across the border, how do you see this playing out in the coming weeks and months? Of course, some of these countries like Italy have upcoming elections.
2: Right. So I think, you know, had this question hypothetically not been resolved, right? So had these 70,000 people or a sort of significant proportion of them actually made their way into the Schengen area, because let's not forget that Ceuta, while being part of the territory of Spain, is actually not in the Schengen area. It's far easier for an irregular Moroccan migrant to try and make his or her way directly into Spain rather than having to transit through Ceuta, right? So had this kind of turned out badly, then it really would have been a migration crisis.

0: Jesus. And it really would have been something that over time, the far right would have been able to really successfully exploit. I think the way in which it's turned out, and I think the results of the EU interior ministers meeting a couple of days ago really underlined this. I think European governments, including the 21 led by my own Italy, that had initially reacted with, you know, a lack of solidarity towards Spain, implicitly criticizing Spain for its lax migration policies, I think even they understood that they were being played. And that, you know, this was a big fat trap that European governments fell right into. And it was really driven by external forces aimed at weakening and dividing Europe.
1: Natalie Tocci from Johns Hopkins University, thank you for sharing your views with us here on BBC News.
2: This is Newsday on the BBC World Service with Catherine in Nairobi and James in London. Now, at least 21 people were killed in Russian attacks in Kyiv and the surrounding region on Tuesday night into Wednesday morning, with scores more wounded after a wave of ballistic missiles were fired. Kyiv was apparently unable to shoot down any of those missiles, leading to President Volodymyr Zelensky making a renewed plea for more US-made Patriot air defence systems. The US remains the primary supplier of those air defence technology to Ukraine, but could Europe do more to help? We can speak now to Baiba Braža, Foreign Minister of Latvia, who has just returned from Ukraine and joins us from Warsaw. Welcome to the programme. First of all, what did you see in Ukraine?
3: Well, good morning. First of all, I saw people who want to be free, independent, and successful, and who are extremely resilient. And I really, really admire that. I went both to Odessa and then to Kyiv. So two big cities, very different cities. Odessa has reopened beaches to make sure that people have the opportunity also to rest, rehabilitate. There are tourists, and it's flourishing. Despite Russian attacks, despite these wild human safaris that you saw in Kherson, the documentary and everything. So they deserve what we all have, and they are ready to pay for that. So we need to supply weapons. We need to supply weapons for self-defense, interceptors, anything that human, decent country like us, people who want to be.
2: Yeah, so how important are air defence systems as part of that? Because it seems, talking as we do quite often to people in Kyiv and elsewhere, very hard to live anything approaching that normal life that you say people aspire to if every night you're terrified of your apartment block being destroyed in an explosion.
3: Yes, indeed. In Odessa, those are non-stop drone threats, also missiles, because Crimea, from where Russia flies them, or some other cities further down in Russia. Crimea formerly is Ukrainian, but Russians are still there. So Crimea is just 4 minutes away of a missile flight. So there is very little warning time for people. For drones, we were hiding several times. And people get used to that. So they don't necessarily run into shelters right away. So Ukrainians have developed quite an efficient drone wall, if you will, that enables them to see and counteract. In Kyiv, it's a different thing. Kyiv is attacked by Russians with missiles more often. And that was also the previous night when we had to go in deep shelters to hide. Ukrainians are really good with alarm systems, but again, sometimes those alarms are just too short in terms of timing, and people don't have time to hide. And then the interceptors, they are needed indeed to do what they're supposed to do, to intercept. And if you don't have them, you just can't intercept either the Iskanders or Zircons or Kinjals. And this time, Russia just attacked German logistics center, living quarters of people, civilian infrastructure. There was nothing military about it. So that's why so many casualties. Yes, in Europe, we do have the PAC-3 and PAC-2 systems. Yes, they are needed to be provided. It's sensitive for those countries who could provide them, and it's really a shame they haven't done that.
2: So Europe, European countries could and should do more, you think, to provide these systems?
3: Yes, and there are other democratic countries in the world, and they know it, who have those systems. And that would save lives. It would let people just have a hope that they are not going to be hit at night by a Russian missile. Russia is a wild country. There's no way about it. And for example, and also that the world needs to know, they have closed the grain corridor in the Black Sea. The grain corridor where the excellent Ukrainian harvest can feed Asia, Africa, other countries. So there is no export via Black Sea from Ukrainian ports happening. I can only call it the war on the people in Africa and Asia, on their food security, on the access to food. All Ukrainian harvest and agriculture could be exported there. It's not being done currently.
2: And I take that point and what that means for food security around the world. But on the issue of the inadequate supply of air defense systems, why do you think countries are not providing what they could? What is stopping them? Is it supplies? Is it political willingness? What's the reason?
3: Well, at the end, it's always about political willingness. If there's a will, there's a way. I mean, we all know that. It's not about headlines in media. It's just about the...
2: We appear to be losing your line a bit, Minister. Apologies, we lost your line.
3: Yes, hello, can you hear me?
2: We can now, yeah. So could I just ask you then, what you would say to your counterparts around the world who might be hesitating about providing more support to Ukraine? What would you say to them?
3: Well, they don't have such threats as Ukraine. We know it for sure. We know those countries don't have such threats. And that's military assessment, political assessment, other assessment. So it needs to be done what needs to be done. And then gradual replacement of those systems is also possible. There are even these PAC-2, PAC-3 Patriot systems, so missiles that shoot down another missile by two or by one, that have neared expiration date. So they will very soon not be useful even to be stored. So they have to be used in defense, and those countries can do that. So let's supply them to Ukraine, and let's make sure that we do the right thing for Ukrainians, right thing for morals, right thing for ourselves, for the trust in principles that we stand for.
2: Baiba Braža, thank you very much indeed. The Foreign Minister of Latvia speaking live on Newsday.
1: Let's get some more sports news now with Isaac Fanning and news from the Women's Africa Cup of Nations, Isaac.
4: Yeah, we've been talking a lot about the troubles of the FIFA president, Gianni Infantino. Well, he actually was at the Women's Africa Cup of Nations to watch Malawi make history as they lost to Zambia 2-1. But their victories over reigning champions Nigeria and Egypt allowed them to seal their spot at the top of Group C via goal difference and qualify for the quarterfinals on their first attempt at the Women's Africa Cup of Nations. They'll be joined by Nigeria, who beat Egypt 6-2 to bounce back from the brink of elimination to qualifying. The semi-finalists will qualify for next year's World Cup. Away from that, Arsenal were beaten 3-1 by Real Betis in a friendly in Dublin as they continue to ramp up their preparations for the start of the new Premier League season. It looks as though their deal to sign Newcastle captain Bruno Guimarães is going to go through. They are in the closing stages for that one and will continue to be linked with Real Madrid winger Vinicius Junior, who has had improved terms for a new contract from Real Madrid. More sport from me shortly.
1: Isaac, thank you.
2: Now, let's get some news about food. What the Nations Food Agency is warning that global food inflation is set to increase by the end of 2026, rise further into next year. They say that's because of the wars in Iran and Ukraine, along with El Nino, the climate phenomenon. So let's speak to our business reporter, Davide Guglione. What does it mean in practice, Davide?
5: Well, James, it basically means that we're going to pay more for our food globally. And that's because of these elements you just mentioned that are creating the perfect storm, really. So you mentioned the wars. So the war in Iran, which has been having for a while a massive impact on the oil price, therefore on transport and agriculture, and the war in Ukraine as well, with the recent attacks on Russian infrastructure, squeezing gas supplies.
2: Yeah, and we heard too from Latvia's foreign minister about the grain not getting out of Ukraine as well. But wars, conflict, not the only factor.
5: No, absolutely not. Obviously, you mentioned El Nino and climate change, because on top of the wars, this weather phenomenon is really, really changing the weather patterns radically. So, for example, in India, the monsoon season's delayed, which means that the rice production is affected, for example.
2: Yeah. And other than India, are there affected countries to mention?
5: Well, yeah, if we talk about food insecurity, then Latin America and some parts of Africa are going to face food insecurity, and they're going to struggle more due to the impact on future harvest cycles, essentially, unfortunately. So that's the poorest countries in the world.
2: Mm. Davide, thank you very much indeed. You're listening to Newsday on the BBC World Service with Catherine in Nairobi and James in London.
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11: BBC News with Govinda Gill. FIFA's president, Gianni Infantino, has apologised for errors made in contentious plans to sell shares in competitions. Having received the backing of senior executives in a meeting, he will retain his position, but he's still receiving criticism, and UEFA says it has lost confidence in him. Thailand is hosting Myanmar's military ruler, Minh Aung Hlaing, on his first official visit since his 2021 coup. He's seeking to end his regime's diplomatic isolation after elections earlier this year, widely dismissed as a sham, made him notionally a civilian president. Neither the US nor Oman has commented on a claim by Iran that it and Oman have almost completed an agreement on a new shipping route through the Strait of Hormuz. An Iranian spokesman says Tehran and Muscat have agreed on the route's coordinates. The Israeli military says two of its reservists were killed on Wednesday by an explosive device in southern Lebanon. It followed the death of one person in an Israeli strike in the south. Officials in northeastern Ukraine say three people have been killed in Russia's latest attacks, which hit the town of Balaklia. Meanwhile, Ukrainian media say one of Russia's biggest oil refineries in Yaroslavl, north of Moscow, has been set ablaze after an attack by Ukrainian drones early on Thursday. British scientists say vaccines which don't need to be kept cool in a fridge have been successfully trialled in patients for the first time. Around half of all vaccines are wasted each year, often after freezing or becoming too hot. South Korean police have raided the local football association during an investigation into alleged nepotism in the appointing of the former head coach. Hong Myung-bo failed to take the national men's team past the group stage of the World Cup this year. BBC News.
1: Thank you for that news. 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
2: Coming up, we got plenty of stories on sports and the politics of sports, including FIFA's president, Gianni Infantino, apologising. Is that the end of the crisis at the organisation? What does it mean for his future? And Uganda's sports minister talked to us about four of his country's boxers who disappeared after the Commonwealth Games in Glasgow.
1: Plus, Afghanistan's women footballers find their way back to the international stage despite a Taliban ban. Send us your thoughts on those stories or anything else you hear on the programme. Our number is +44 7786 2050 85.
2: So the head of FIFA World Football's governing body, Gianni Infantino, has apologised for what he called mistakes made during his controversial plan to sell off stakes in FIFA competitions, including the World Cup, to private investors. They released a letter following a high-level meeting in Morocco featuring senior FIFA members, a meeting called by Gianni Infantino as the crisis boiled up. Well, Newsday's Isaac Fannin is here to tell us more.
4: Yeah, in this statement, FIFA management reaffirmed its support to Mr. Infantino to carry on as president. One of the federations that have stood by him is the African Football Confederation. Let's speak now to Mark Gleeson, who's an African football journalist and expert. Mark, this story, do you think Infantino has managed to draw a line under it with this statement that's been released by FIFA?
12: No, not at all. I think we now wait to see, Isaac, what UEFA do, the European controlling body, because it's them who've kind of led the opposition to him. It was they who were very quick out of the starting blocks to shut down this project of his, and it is they who have expressed the fact that they have no more confidence in his leadership. So The ball is very much in their court. Infantino is obviously fighting back. He's got his management to back him in that meeting in Morocco yesterday. He's got five statements of support from senior CAF officials. I must hasten to add, nothing from CAF itself. The African body has not said anything about this at all. They're having a meeting later today. We don't expect them to take any stand. It's not really in their interests. So we wait to see what UEFA do. Are they going to now let this go, or are they going to still challenge Infantino and still try to remove him?
4: Yeah, that was what I was going to ask you, because we know that Infantino has had a lot of support from Africa in the past, and we know that the Confederation of African Football are having this meeting today. Do you think that this topic is going to be on the agenda?
12: Yes, it is on the agenda, which has already been published. But what they talk about and what they decide to do is not clear, and is quite fascinating to see what they do come out with. I mean, at the end of the day, whatever CAF says about anything electoral or in the past has kind of often been ignored by the member countries. There are several instances of CAF backing candidates, for example, in FIFA elections in the past, where the Africans have not been united. It's not a block vote. There's no guarantee. The last example was when Morocco tried to win the rights to host the World Cup ahead of USA, Canada, and Mexico, and there were a lot of African countries who voted against Morocco, despite CAF expressing their support for the Moroccan bid. So whatever CAF says is not beholden on the African countries, and it's up to the individual member associations to decide whether they support Infantino or not in an election, if he stands in March. And that, of course, depends on Infantino's relationship with individual countries and whether the Africans believe that, you know, he'll continue to provide the kind of support which he has and which has made him so popular. You know, it's that largesse which Africa has seen African football develop a lot through the development money which FIFA have put in, and which Infantino has certainly looked to do. I mean, it's a great vote-winning vehicle, if you know what I mean. I mean, the more money you give to your member associations, the more likely you are to be returned to office. But as I said, I think we wait to see. Really, the power players in this whole thing are UEFA, and are they going to put up a candidate against him? Are they going to try and impeach him? Is there a vote of no confidence perhaps on the cards? It's all really now on the ball in the court of the Europeans.
4: Yeah, it'll be interesting to see sort of what happens next. I just wanted to talk to you a little bit about the Women's Africa Cup of Nations, which feels as though it's kind of been paling in comparison because of this huge, huge story with FIFA. We've seen some big, big shocks at the tournament, no less Malawi, of course, qualifying for the quarterfinals at their first attempt at the Women's Africa Cup of Nations.
12: Yeah, and I think you know, this weekend is the vital set of matches, because the top four finishers at this tournament, in other words, the teams that make it through to the semi-finals, all qualify for the World Cup in Brazil next year. So your quarterfinal matches coming up this weekend are quasi-finals, really, for all countries concerned. You either win or you don't go through. There is an opportunity via playoffs for two more teams to still qualify. It's quite a difficult process, so you have to win this weekend. We've seen I think Malawi, it is a bit of a surprise, Isaac, but I mean, those Chawinga sisters have been at the top of the women's game across the world, in the States and European football, for a while now, and I think Malawian women's football has been let down by the fact they haven't really had money to push that team in the past. Now these girls are in top form and they've got a decent team around them. I think they've got every chance of going to the World Cup, and it'll be a first World Cup at any level for Malawi. So it's very exciting times for them.
4: Yeah, it'll be really, really interesting to see whether Malawi can go far in this competition. They, of course, will await the winners, or the team that finishes second in Group D. Mark, really, really interesting speaking to you as ever. Mark Gleeson there joining us on the programme. Malawi could face either Ghana, Mali, who are going to be fighting it out to qualify second in Group D.
2: Isaac Fannin, thank you.
1: Let's look at another sports story now. Four Ugandan athletes who competed in the Commonwealth Games have gone missing in Scotland after the Games ended. The members of the African Nations boxing team vanished following the conclusion of the competition on Sunday. The two women and two men, all boxers, failed to join their teammates for their scheduled return home. A Ugandan rugby player who refused to return home 12 years ago, when the Games were also held in Glasgow, is now serving 4 years in jail after raping a woman in Wales. Well, I've been speaking to Uganda's sports minister, Peter Ogwang.
13: I have gotten whatever news through the media. I tried to follow up with the team leader. He told me it's true. According to the camp, the whole team was meant to depart Glasgow, but by the time they were beginning to have a final check on who is where and as far as the rooms they were staying, the four were not seen. So for that matter, they decided to link up with the Scottish police to inform them of the whereabouts of the four. And of course, the Scottish police, according to the information he gave me, told him he should link up with our High Commission in the United Kingdom, that's London. So it is a matter which now we are beginning to pursue.
1: How concerning is this for you as the country's sports minister, for Uganda's reputation as well? Because this is not the first time.
13: Of course, it's a worry because it taints the name of the reputation of our country. But also, I want to say it is only one discipline which has such a case, because even we had one incident in Tokyo, it was still a boxer. So here now, all the four are boxers. So is one issue which, of course, I want to begin having a meeting with the leadership of the Uganda Boxing Federation. So for me, the worry and the concern is about our reputation as a country. And most also, it becomes a problem for some of our future athletes to get visas from some of these countries. As of now, they still have valid visas. So we might have to give a few weeks, but at least we have already gone ahead to report, because the date of departures have elapsed. They are not seen. They are not communicating, so we will be able to follow up.
1: You mentioned that this issue only affects one discipline, boxing, but we do know of a case in 2014 when a Ugandan player remained in the UK after taking part in the Commonwealth Games in Glasgow to seek asylum. However, he's now in prison for committing rape. Of course, this does not speak for all cases of people who've decided to stay on and seek asylum in different parts of the world. Are you aware if team members were warned against disappearing with intention to remain in Britain during these games?
13: Before the team left Uganda, myself had a meeting with all players and athletes for purposes of the Glasgow Commonwealth Games. And the message of the government was that we need them back all to return to the country. They pledged and committed they would return to the country. Some of these people think that there's better life out of this country, but for me, I want to confirm East or West home is the best. Then the question of other disciplines, for me, the ones at least which have been very common, as far as I'm concerned, is a game of boxing. Even Tokyo, it was a boxer. And I remember once we came out to speak about it, he was apprehended by the Japanese police and they were able to bring him back home safely. Fortunately, he's still in the country here. And I want to say now, this one's here, we do not know. That's why I want to get deeper and begin to investigate the root cause, why boxing. Because I want to confirm, every month we channel most of the athletes go to different parts of the country. Even as I speak, we have just flagged over a team going to United States of America for Oregon. These are athletes who go. They move to different parts of the world to go and compete, and they return. We've never had any other incident. Football, the same. Basketball, the same. Talk about other judo, talk about lacrosse. Most of these other disciplines, we have players get out of Uganda, go and compete and return. So now our main focus is going to be turned into boxing. And I want to confirm, we will follow up the matter and get the root cause.
1: One of the boxers has been interviewed, according to local media, saying that the reason they've chosen to stay on in Glasgow is because of poor training facilities and poor opportunities. Can you understand where he's coming from? They do not think that they can progress their career.
13: The biggest investment the government of Uganda is making now is on sports infrastructure. As of now, any boxer who qualifies to compete for Uganda, the government of Uganda fully takes care of responsibility, training, participation, and everything, including paying allowance. For instance, those very boxers we're talking about, government of Uganda paid each one of them to equivalent of about $500 per day to be in Glasgow for these days. And were given almost about 12, 13 days for purpose of being there, minus allowances for training. Any boxer who qualifies to represent the country, the government of the Republic of Uganda has allowances, time when they enter into residential training for preparations. If it is 2 months, we pay them training allowance worth 2 months. If it is time for competition like now Glasgow, the government of Uganda paid them almost 12 days per diem. Irrespective of whether you came to for a day to participate in your activities of a day, we pay you as per the duration of the games. And that money was paid to them. So the question of them trying to justify that poor facilities, the lack of coaches, the matter of coaches is a role which government left the federations or the associations in charge of the boxing. And when I met them, I've told them, if you know you can't foot the bills of hiring professional coaches, get to me so that we begin to plan as government to see how can we be able to bring in professional coaches to help them train our boxers. These are things government can do. The challenge is bad governance within the federations of the different sports discipline. My role is limited to a certain extent. Once I begin getting to that extent of beginning to look at the management issues, they begin to say we are interfering with the activities. So we are cognizant on how we work with them. Once a coxer or an athlete qualifies to represent Uganda, we take over in terms of facilitating their trainings and also their preparation to compete. So I want to say it's an excuse of maybe looking for asylum. And this I speak with authority.
1: And that there was Uganda's sports minister, Peter Ogwang. And James, we have had listeners writing in about this story. And it's safe to say that they disagree with the minister there. One listener in Uganda who doesn't share their name says, firstly, it's not true that sports people in this country love asylum seeking more than representing the country. But there are no systems here that develop talent. It was sad to hear the government's representative apportioning blame instead of pointing to credible solutions to a real problem. The beginning point is to develop and empower talent development systems, since these don't exist.
2: And Roy in Uganda says the sports minister should simply compare what he earns with the boxer from the Namwongo slum earns. And actually, we just had another message in from someone who doesn't give a name but says the boxers need to be facilitated even if they do not qualify for international competition. So is Newsday on the BBC World Service with Catherine in Nairobi, James in London, and also Isaac, very busy this half hour with the sports and another sports story, Isaac.
4: Yes, indeed. In the last 5 years since the Taliban returned to power in Afghanistan, women have been banned from all organised sports. But against the odds, the Afghanistan women's footballers, now scattered around the world, have found a way back onto the international stage after FIFA changed its rules, allowing them to officially represent Afghanistan. BBC Global Women's Majuba, now Rosie, followed their journey as they travelled to New Zealand for their first training camp and match since the historic rule change.
14: A song for Afghanistan, a team reunited, sang by players who have travelled from across the world for two friendlies in Auckland against the Cook Islands.
15: Well, we want Afghanistan to be free, and we want Afghan girls and women to be free to be able to choose who they want to be. We want to prove that we are still here, we're still fighting for the rights that you took away from us.
14: Forced into exile after the Taliban retook control of Afghanistan 5 years ago, Najma and her teammates were scattered around the world. Now they are back together, first since FIFA allowed Afghanistan's team in exile back into international football.
16: Good. Chin up just a bit. You're defiant, okay? Good.
14: As the players are presented with their match day kit, Najma, who now lives in Doncaster, reflects on the last 5 years.
17: It's been 5 years. We are getting older and older, and we haven't got a new generation. That is very concerning for the new generation. We want to be their role models, and we want the younger girls to look up at us, and they were like, they did it. We want to do it as well. We want to keep their dreams alive.
14: Having won the chance to represent Afghanistan, for many of the players, football has become more than a game.
17: A lot of my friends and family is back home, and it's still I'm missing them every single day. And there is nothing I can do except playing football and using the football as a biggest platform with the media to be their voices.
14: After years in exile, simply wearing their country's colours again is a victory.
4: And you actually heard the voice of the 22-year-old Afghan footballer, Najma Arefi, and she joins us on the line. Najma, just give us a sense of what it was like, or your earliest memories of playing football back in Afghanistan.
18: Good morning. I remember being able to play football as a girl in Afghanistan was something so unusual that if you were kicking a ball in the street with the other boys, people were looking at you like so differently because it wasn't something normal to see for the people around you. But it gave me the joy and the happiness that I never felt doing any other thing. And that feeling always attracted me to it and made me to dream bigger to be a football player.
4: So when the Taliban took over and took that away from you, just talk to me about how that made you feel.
18: I cannot believe till today that Afghanistan is under the control of the Taliban, because it was something impossible, I think. During that time when I was sat at home and I listened to the news, 6 p.m. Tulu, that they say Afghanistan is fall down and the government is escaped to the other countries, it was something so unbelievable and so shocking for me and for my whole team that it happened for us overnight, and the Taliban came to the power and they took all our rights and all our dreams. It was something so sad for all of us.
4: But I imagine now that you're able to represent Afghanistan again, there's a small comfort in that?
18: 100% being able to be voice for the voiceless Afghan girls and women back home is something that we are not taking it as a granted. We are always trying to speak about them and about their rights, because the things that are happening in Afghanistan is not normal and it shouldn't be accepted by the other countries around the world, and we need to step up and we need to stand up for their rights because they don't have that platform.
4: Personally, you speak of dreams. What are your dreams in terms of football?
18: The greatest honor for any athlete is to play and to represent their country. Being able to represent Afghanistan into international stage was, I lived my dream, but there is a thing with that, being athlete, you want to do it again and again because of how great the feeling is during that time to hear an anthem and being able to sing the anthem under your flag. It's my dream and I want to live that dream again and being able to play into higher level as much as possible.
4: I wonder what your family back home make of you, you know, being able to play football. Do they even know that you are representing Afghanistan, you know, outside of the country?
18: I receive a lot of messages from my family back home and how much proud they are. And it's just making me to keep working hard and keep trying my best to be the voice. And they're always supporting me and telling me that it's a good thing that about you girls that you went from Afghanistan and you have now a platform, you're using it and you're trying to advocate for Afghan women and girls and the women's right of what is happening in Afghanistan. And it's something so special for all of us.
4: What would your message be to a young Afghani girl living in Afghanistan at home who loves football but can't play the game?
18: My message will be clear to not stop believing in themselves and trying to be hopeful of what future is going to be, because we didn't know what is going to be for us at the same time when we came here. We didn't know we are going to get the recognition and playing in exile, but it happened and it's possible. And we want to keep their dreams alive by being a person that they can look up to them. And hopefully everything will be changed in a few years.
4: Najma, really, really appreciate you for joining us. That's the 22-year-old Afghanistan footballer Najma Arefi joining us live on Newsday.
2: Hi, Zafanin, thank you very much indeed.
1: A story now from the UK and a scandal surrounding a Cambridge University professor. Jason Arday, who lectures in sociology and is the university's youngest ever black professor, has accused his critics of racism, having resigned after accusations of plagiarism and questions around his previous stated achievements. So what's the case all about and why is it attracting so much attention? Earlier I spoke to the BBC's culture and royal correspondent Noor Nanji.
19: So Professor Jason Arday is a prominent Cambridge academic and he joined the university back in 2023. He is at the centre of this row over plagiarism, which has been bubbling for some time now. And it has been in many ways quite a messy and quite uncomfortable situation for some people. This all started after another academic who is a self-defined race realist, Nathan Koffness, who was himself sacked from his Cambridge role back in 2024, said that he had found numerous instances of plagiarism in Professor Arday's work and also questioned some of his stated achievements, such as his running records. And like I say, this whole row has been bubbling for weeks with various stories in the media as well, but it all came to ahead last night when Professor Arday announced that he was quitting in a letter that was published on the Good Law Project's website. Now, he said in that letter that he had faced an unrelenting level of public scrutiny and personal attack. He said he was deciding to quit because of his own well-being, but also that of his family. And he also said that he needed time to heal. So that was the latest development that we got last night. And of course, there has been a lot of interest in this story.
1: Yes, there has been a lot of interest in this story. Why do you think that is? And what sort of an effect will this have on confidence in Cambridge University and academia more broadly, do you think?
19: Well, I think that, you know, there has been a really fraught debate about it. A lot of the newspapers also leading in it today. But as you say, he is when he joined, he was Cambridge University's youngest ever black professor. He's been, he has been a very prominent academic there. So for that reason, within academia, there's been a sharp reaction to all of this. And we should say that he has, while he didn't in the letter yesterday go into those allegations that have been been leveled against him regarding plagiarism, allegations of plagiarism. Last weekend, he has been defending himself. He's given an interview to The Times on Saturday where he insisted he wasn't a liar and said that some of the errors in his early academic work were because of his autism. And he also told The Times there had been a coordinated campaign to unseat him, which he argued was racially motivated. And of course, you know, that is what, you know, is at the heart of a lot of this for many people. You know, some of the critics saying that the treatment of Professor Ade has been motivated by racism, others saying that those claims of plagiarism were legitimate.
1: And that was the BBC's Noor Nanji there. Well, Isaac Fanning, our sports presenter, is still with us. Isaac, a lot of our listeners are still interested in our top story. That, of course, is the controversy at FIFA. Do you think Gianni Infantino will be able to stay on in his post?
4: I mean, this does feel like a bit of a temporary sticking plaster. You know, the fact that he has apologised for those errors, but there was still a little bit of, you know, fight from him is interesting. I think the big question now is UEFA, as we've been hearing throughout the morning. They have been the biggest critics of Gianni Infantino, and whether they are able to find someone who is a candidate that could compete against Gianni Infantino, I think that is the big question for next year's election when he's up for re-election.
2: And guys, we've had some messages in on this. Again, not particularly supportive of Gianni Infantino, though we have had some of those too. But Mohamed Shibendo in Banjul, The Gambia, says, if Senegal, that won the last Men's Africa Cup of Nations, lost the trophy for a simple mistake of walking out on the field of play, why should the head of FIFA not be penalised for a much greater sin? And someone else says, if Infantino speaks of a mistake in his investment plan, that means he hasn't abandoned it, but will revert to it in a different form. We shall see, I guess. But that's it for this edition of Newsday. From Catherine, Isaac, me and all the team, bye-bye.
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25: Hello, this is the BBC World Service with Ros Atkins. 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A new wave of film studios is finding success by making movies for audiences that, say, mainstream Hollywood has often overlooked. From faith-based dramas to films celebrating traditional American values, these are movies that are finding an audience and are making money. We'll find out whether this is simply smart audience targeting or part of a wider shift in American media. And we'll travel from California to Trinidad and Tobago to hear how radio made by prisoners is helping people prepare for life outside of jail. It's all coming up on The Media Show on the BBC World Service after the news.
22: BBC News with Govinda Gill. FIFA's president Gianni Infantino has apologised for errors he made in controversial plans to sell off stakes in competitions to private investors. But he will retain his position after receiving the backing of senior executives in a meeting in Morocco. Here's Isaac Fanning.
4: A few days ago, there seemed to be sort of open dissension towards the FIFA president Gianni Infantino, with an internal leaked memo from the Secretary General Matthias Grafström to FIFA staff, where he described the events of recent days that have led to this crisis in the organisation as a sad, reproachable series of events. But it appears as though they've kissed and made up, and they say that they will no longer tolerate any attacks on FIFA's integrity and take all necessary measures to defend its reputation.
22: Thailand is hosting Myanmar's military ruler Min Aung Hlaing today on his first official visit since he overthrew the elected government of Myanmar in 2021. He's seeking to end his regime's diplomatic isolation after elections, widely dismissed as a sham, named him president. Jonathan Head is in Bangkok.
0: The Southeast Asian position has been that the Myanmar military leaders have refused to honour the promise they made 5 years ago to de-escalate violence and talk to the opposition. Min Aung Hlaing has now completely dismissed that agreement that he signed 5 years ago. And a lot of Southeast Asian countries saying we should not be engaging with him until we see some real concessions. But Thailand argues it's a special case. It's got a very long border, the longest of all with Myanmar, 2,500 kilometres, that Min Aung Hlaing is there to stay. He's got the backing of China, that they have to start doing business with him.
22: Neither the United States nor Oman has commented on a claim by Iran that it and Oman have almost completed an agreement on a new route for shipping through the Strait of Hormuz. The agreement would also mean the Iranian authorities would exercise some sovereign control over the strait for the first time. John Donison reports.
3: So far, we only have Iran's word that any progress has been made towards reopening the vital shipping lane through which 20% of the world's oil would normally pass. A foreign ministry spokesperson in Tehran said coordinates had been agreed with Oman that would allow vessels to pass in and out of the strait. But the warning that third parties should not interfere means all eyes will now be on the White House and whether President Trump gives his approval. It could still all unravel.
22: The Israeli military says two of its reservists have been killed by an explosive device in southern Lebanon. The IDF said it happened on Wednesday in a building they were seeking to demolish in the town of Majdal Zaun, claiming the structure was used by Hezbollah. Earlier, Lebanese media said one person had been killed and 11 wounded in an Israeli strike. World News from the BBC. South Korean police have raided the local football association as part of an investigation into alleged nepotism in the appointing of the former head coach. Hong Myung-bo had failed to take the national men's team past the group stage of the World Cup this year in a massive disappointment for the country. Two Iranian footballers granted asylum in Australia after this year's Women's Asia Cup have become citizens there. Atifa Ramizanadeh and Fatima Pasandideh were given humanitarian visas for fear they would face repercussions in Iran for declining to sing the national anthem. Katie Watson is in Sydney.
5: Their path to citizenship, though, only began in March when it was feared the Iranian women's football team would face repercussions after not singing the national anthem in their opening match, just days after the war between the US and Iran began. Under pressure from the Iranian community here in Australia, authorities gave the players a chance to seek asylum. In the end, though, only Atifa Ramizanizadeh and Fatima Pasandideh took up the offer. Ramizanizadeh said that becoming Australian was truly special and she felt proud, while also making it clear that her Iranian roots would always be a part of her.
22: British scientists say vaccines which don't need to be kept cool in a fridge have been successfully trialled in patients for the first time. Around half of all vaccines are wasted each year, often after freezing or becoming too hot. The trials were part of the tetanus diphtheria jab, which is normally a liquid. The United States has suspended imports of avocados from the top-producing state in Mexico because of what it called a threat against American interests. The authorities in Michoacán state linked the suspicion to the arrest of criminals known for extorting money for the avocado industry. Shipments are routinely subject to inspection by US officials before they can be exported.
25: Welcome to The Explanation from the BBC World Service. I'm Ros Atkins and this is The Media Show. We're here to explain the trends behind the fast-changing media landscape. This week on The Media Show, we're looking at the rise of a bit of the movie business dubbed Alternative Hollywood. We're joined by the studios making faith-based dramas and films celebrating traditional US values. And we'll travel from California to Trinidad and Tobago to hear how radio made by prisoners is helping people prepare for life outside of jail. Let's start with Hollywood. Regular listeners to the media show will know that we're always looking at media fragmentation and the growth of content that's serving particular interest groups and ideologies outside of the so-called mainstream. That applies to the movie business because over the last few years, there's been a growth in producers who are making films for audiences they feel are neglected by the big movie studios. That includes Christians and those with patriotic and traditional values. Have a listen to this.
6: What are you called?
7: George Washington.
6: Who's for is that?
7: It's the French.
8: And land claimed by the British crown.
9: Demand the French leave.
10: Who does own this land, if not the one who has the will to tame it? Tell your king, we will never leave.
25: That's a film called Young Washington. It was released on the 4th of July, America's Independence Day, and it tells the story of one of the founding fathers of the United States. In and of itself, that's a subject that Hollywood might well take on. But the film's release is all part of a broader trend where films are targeted at particular audiences in a way that mainstream Hollywood may not do. Well, three people are going to take us through this. In a minute, we'll hear from the distributor of the film and from a studio involved in making it. But first of all, let's bring in media show regular Max Tarney, the media editor for Semaphore. Hi, Max.
11: How's it going?
25: Good, thank you. Well, first of all, tell us about the growth of these studios making films that we could say are outside of mainstream Hollywood output.
11: Yeah, I think over the last year in the U.S., the last several years in the U.S., we have seen the growth, or at least the exploration of the creation of a new alternative group of filmmakers, studios, and companies. Really aiming at reaching a different kind of audience. Last year, I wrote a story about a new media company called Founders Films, which is a media startup, a Hollywood startup, started by several former top Palantir employees that wants to bring back patriotic films. We have seen The Daily Wire, which is a conservative digital media company, a very successful one, launch its film and television streaming division, which has sunk, I think, over the course of its existence, hundreds of millions of dollars into scripted TV and scripted films, really aiming either explicitly or more, you know, implicitly as a suggestion at conservative audiences. There have been several of these types of films that have actually been quite successful. And I think, you know, we have also the folks over at Angel Studios, one of the other guests today, which is doing something a little bit different, but obviously is aiming at, you know, a religious and in some cases, you know, conservative audiences as well, and has, you know, obviously put up pretty impressive box office numbers. It's a new and really interesting phenomenon.
25: Yes, as you mentioned, we're going to speak to Angel Studios in a moment. But just help me understand how the revenue streams work. Is the hope that these films play out in theaters, or is it more that audiences will buy them via specific streaming services at home?
11: Yeah, it's a really good question. I think the answer is both. Some of the films are getting wide releases in theaters, some of these some of the bigger releases, and others, of course, are aimed more at a niche streaming audience. I think that what we're going to see and what we have seen in kind of the somewhat near and medium term is mostly stuff that's just going straight to streaming or has very, very limited releases. But of course, there have been some really, really big swings as well, you know, in theaters, films that have put up really impressive gross numbers. The Daily Wire had a movie that grossed about $30 million last year on a $6 million budget, which is, you know, pretty impressive. And so I think we're going to kind of continue to see companies take this, take swings in theaters where it makes sense. But most of this stuff is happening via streaming and is happening, is being paid for by kind of subscription or membership or, of course, you know, paying per view.
25: Well, Max, stay with us. You mentioned Angel Studios. We're going to talk in a moment to Brandon Purdy from Angel Studios, which distributed that film. But Angel Studios also were involved in distributing this film, too.
26: You have been at this for 12 years.
27: My country, 'tis of thee.
26: Why are you doing it?
12: Because God's children are not for sale.
25: Well, that's from the 2023 film Sound of Freedom. It was about a former US agent who tries to rescue children from sex traffickers in Colombia. It took over $184 million at the US box office, and it cost $14.5 million to make. And while it didn't have a huge marketing budget, it had a clear target audience, conservative Americans. Let's learn more about this. Brandon Purdy's from Angel Studios, which distributed the film. Brandon, welcome to the media show. Tell me how you think about positioning these films, how you go about marketing it to the audience you're trying to reach.
13: Yeah, you know, Angel has an audience first mentality as we're choosing what films we release, and as we release them, we're working directly

0: this made into a full-length feature? How do you involve the audience?
1: Yeah, so the Angel Guild is a membership group of 2.8 million people who have access to either proof of concept of a film or a show, or they're able to watch the full film and watch it and vote on it. And so we simply ask them a couple questions. You know, how disappointed would they be if this film was not made or released? And does the story or does the film amplify light, which is our mission statement broadly, is to tell stories that amplify light.
0: What do you mean by amplify light?
1: Anything that brings hope. I mean, if you look at our slate of films, you can just see it throughout all of them, right? There's a wide range of films, right? Like this year, we're putting out an action comedy thriller. We're putting out, you know, the founder story of the Hershey Company. We just released Young Washington. So it can look like a whole bunch of different things, but the audience decides that what amplifies light, what brings hope or inspires them. That's the kind of stories that we're looking to release.
0: And you'll be aware that in the case of Sound of Freedom, not everyone was so enthused. Rolling Stone called the film a QAnon-tinged thriller, QAnon being a conspiracy theory. How did you respond to people who suggested that film was promoting theories, conspiracy theories that weren't necessarily helpful to American society?
1: Yeah, I think it's normal anytime anything is working that's outside of the mainstream that you're going to get attacked by different media groups. And that's just normal. What we were excited about is the fact that the movie was resonating with an audience and that it was filling theaters. And our partners in exhibition were very happy. And also the audience was very passionate about it. So that's what we're hoping for. And like I said, anytime in cinema that something's working, people are going to be talking about it. And sometimes that helps bring more awareness and sell tickets. And you know, that's just a result of succeeding.
0: Thanks for your time today, Brandon. We appreciate it. That's Brandon Purdy, Head of Theatrical and Brand Development at Angel Studios. Brandon mentioned Wonder. Let's bring in Kelly Merriman Hoogstraten, who's the CEO of Wonder Project, and this is a movie studio that was involved in making Young Washington. Kelly, you're very welcome on the program too. Just first of all, what is Wonder Project?
2: Thanks for having me today. I really appreciate it. John Irwin is our founder, and he flew to Austin, Texas about 4 years ago and said, I think faith is an audience, it's not a genre. And I think we are underserving that audience. And I think oftentimes we're doing it because we're assuming that the faith audience isn't gritty. And I would say, as a Texan, I would say, no, we like courageous stories, and we like stories that show things about failure. So we make films that we talk about as being courageous stories that restore faith in things worth believing in.
0: And Kelly, can I just check, when you say faith audiences, do you really mean Christian audiences?
2: The way that I think about it is big God, little man. This idea, I think Arthur Brooks uses that statement, and I really like it. So I have adopted it for myself. And it's the idea that we believe that we have a purpose here. We're trying to recognize that we're not the only ones in control of our purpose here on Earth.
0: And so, as such, with that belief underpinning your business, presumably there are certain stories you are willing to tell, but also others where you feel the story, the messages within it, do not align with your overall purpose.
2: It's fun. The way that I think about it instead is the restoration of faith in our mind is broader than you may think. We think about it across God, country, family, and dreams. And so we're really excited. We're in development right now on a film about the Wright brothers and the history of flight, because we really want to engage and support the idea of entrepreneurism. And we made a film, a series called It's Not Like That, which is a beautiful story. It kind of looks like parenthood in a lot of ways. And it's really embracing the role of a father in raising his kids when he loses his wife to cancer. And so we're really trying to find ways to tell uplifting stories that also remind folks that falling down is part of being human.
0: And when you have told those stories in these films, then of course you come up against the question anyone who makes a film comes up against, which is, how do I distribute this? I know that Wonder Project has now been

0: been working with Amazon Prime. Just help us understand how that setup works.
1: Yes, we have a first look deal for film and television with Amazon. We sat down with them maybe 3 or 4 years ago and really dreamed together about the opportunity to really serve what we call the Heartland audience more deeply. And we've been really excited. We've done House of David, which probably many of your listeners have seen. It's been a global success on Amazon Prime, telling the origin story of King David. And most people know the David and Goliath story, but don't know the backstory alongside it. And then we've done Young Washington most recently with Angel. We've done a film called Breadwinner with Sony Pictures.
0: Kelly, thank you for joining us on the media show and telling us about the work at Wonder Project. Max Tunney from Semaphore, if I could just bring you back in, listening to Brandon and Kelly talk, this sounds like a business that investors might well be interested in.
2: Yeah, I think that there are definitely some success stories that we've seen over the last several years that have prompted greater interest in the space. But I think that there's a few things worth mentioning here as well, and I think it's that are influencing kind of these decisions. And I think one of them is that the cost of making some of these types of ambitious films has really declined, in a real meaningful way because of improvements in technology, in particular improvements in AI. When I was looking into the Founders film's story, they talked a lot about how they were going to be able to use technology and use advances in AI and visual effects, to they that those improvements were cheaper and could they could make movies that looked a lot better for a lot less. And I think that that's a really appealing message to investors.
0: Max, thanks as ever for coming on. Indeed, thanks to all three of our guests. That's Max Tunney from Semaphore, Brandon Purdy from Angel Studios, and Kelly Merriman-Horgestraaten, the CEO of Wonder Project. This is The Media Show with me, Ros Atkins. Thank you for joining us on the BBC World Service. Now, here on The Media Show, we've talked with the Prison Radio Association a number of times, and as we know, it does remarkable work here in the UK. But it's not the only organisation, and the UK is not the only country, where radio is produced by prisoners and for prisoners. As you'd imagine, each country where this happens does things its own way and with its own set of challenges. And we wanted to learn more about this. Earlier this year, I was joined in the studio by Nina Gensler-Debs, who was visiting the UK from California. She's the co-director of Uncuffed, a training program for prisoners over there. We were also joined on the line by Garth St. Clair, the co-founder of Rise Maximum Radio, which broadcasts in a maximum security prison in Trinidad and Tobago. Now, Garth started our conversation and explained that the inspiration for this project followed a visit to Wandsworth Prison.
3: We saw a sign that says Radio One. So I put two and two together, say Radio Wandsworth. So I asked the governor, do you have a radio station here? He said, yes. I was totally blown away because that is no way conceivable right in my country at the time. So when we returned, I spoke to the government at the time, and I asked if it's something that they would be interested in, and the Minister of Justice at the time said, yes, of course. And the rest, as they say, is history.
0: You were persuaded, Garth, but did you have to persuade the prisoners in Port of Spain that this was a good idea?
3: Yes, of course. I had to, not the prisoners so much, but the prison authorities, because remember, these guys are accustomed to the old school way of gatekeeping. So having a radio station at any prison or even speaking about it, that was taboo. So thankfully, at the time, they introduced a department called the Prison Transformation Department, Transformation Unit. So we were fortunate, actually.
0: Tell us about the type of programs that you decided to make. What are the programs like?
3: Everything else but negative. First of all, we tried getting these guys to understand what it's like navigating yourself or reoffending. And the music was more educational or inspirational. Now and then someone would, like on a Saturday, you will get some party music, stuff like that. And we focus on rehabilitation, restoration, and reducing recidivism.
4: Christmas is a time for family, but how do they cope when a father or mother is in prison?
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3: And I think it's one of the first radio stations, only one maybe, where officers and offenders work side by side. So they were trained together, and so they both work together, so they are paired off, if you know what I mean. They have creative license, of course, vetted after they complete it.
0: So prisoners are presenting their own talk shows, and it's live, I understand. So are there any risks in having prisoners broadcasting live to other prisoners?
3: No, they were strictly vetted, one. And of course, there's an officer who oversees everything. And the broadcast is sort of delayed, so they would hear it first at the station before it goes out to the inmates.
0: Well, Garth, we appreciate you explaining to us how you built this prison radio station in Trinidad. Please stay with us, but let's bring in Nina Gensler-Tebs, who's co-director of Uncuffed, which is a radio training program and podcast produced by prisoners in three California prisons. And Nina is with me in the Media Show studio. Hello.
8: Hello.
0: Well, I gave a brief summary of Uncuffed, but tell us more about what you do.
8: Yeah. So Uncuffed, as you said, is a training program. And as folks are going through our training program, which is about a year long, they're learning the kind of things that people here learn how to do, which is, how do you pitch a story? How do you then pre-interview someone? How do you come up with a list of interview questions? And then when you have 45 minutes of audio, how are you cutting that down into feature length stories? And so those stories air on KALW, which is a NPR affiliated radio station in the Bay Area. So anyone can hear them. Mm-hmm. And then there's a podcast called Uncuffed.
0: I wonder if there are things you can't do, though. Are there things that you can't do in your program on KLW, this station in San Francisco, that the other programs can? Are there restrictions?
8: Well, so everything that we make, because it goes out to the public, anything that is goes out to the public from a prison has to be cleared by public information officers. And so there are one of those at every prison inside California.
0: And they have a veto.
8: They do. You know, and I actually, they use it very rarely. You would be surprised. Their concern, as they say it, is safety and security. So it's not like we have this like document being like, don't talk about this or this or this. So they are basically listening to see if they think that it would impact safety and security at the prison.
0: And is it right that one of the stories you covered was a wedding inside San Quentin prison?
8: Yes, we did.
0: How did that work?
8: Ah, it was really beautiful. So one of the producers we worked with, Edmund Richardson, he actually, this is the kind of space we're in. One of the people we worked with, they are quite close. And Ton Tran was going to be the best man at his wedding because you're allowed one person inside. But it was COVID times. And so they had really shut that down of bringing anyone with you. So we were sort of all brainstorming, okay, how do we make sure Edmund gets the wedding that he wants? And we were like, well, Ton should produce a piece about the wedding. Obviously, that would be beautiful. And so we pitched it to the PIO, and he said, okay, that's fine. And so I and Ton and one other person were the three people present at Edmund's wedding to his lovely wife, Avelina, in the
0: And you had all your recording
8: room.
0: Equipment with you.
8: We had all our recording equipment, and it was really, really beautiful. We got to walk up with him as he was sort of having his jitters. And then when we got back to the studio, everyone threw rice, but there is no uncooked rice in prison. It's sort of this like pre-cooked thing. So people were throwing pre-cooked rice at him.
9: I really want tomorrow to go perfect. I think I'm more nervous meeting her mom for the first time.
10: Ooh, wow. Mama.
11: Meet mom.
9: So those first impressions is everything. And I know I'm going to do well when reading the vows, the whole ceremony, but it's like, what's that first conversation going to be like with her mom? Is she going to like me?
8: And now there, Edmund is actually out, and he and Avelina have a baby girl. And we did a follow-up episode hearing from them and their girl, which was really special.
0: Both of you have talked about rehabilitation and how you see your work in radio connecting to that. How do you measure it? How do you work out if it's working?
8: Yeah, that's a great question. Well, I mean, our program has had a 0% recidivism rate, meaning no one has returned to prison after they've come through our program, which is not the only way to do it. And we have lots of folks out in the world who are doing work that relates to these skills now, like documentary filmmakers, people who work in advocacy, who are sending out press releases and that kind of thing.
3: Most of the people that we dealt with personally, they are out now and they have not been back to prison. I mean, I'm a perfect example of that. And it's because I don't want to go back to prison that I have not become frustrated enough to go back to a life of crime.
0: That's Garth Sinclair, the co-founder of Rise Maximum Radio in Trinidad and Tobago, and Nina Gensler-Debs, co-director of Uncuffed, a training program and podcast in California. That is it for this edition of The Media Show. Thank you very much indeed for listening. Katie is back next week. Till then, bye-bye.
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8: The news. BBC News with Govinda Gill. FIFA's president, Gianni Infantino, has apologised for errors he made in controversial plans to sell stakes in competitions to private investors. He's likely to seek re-election next March. But European football's governing body, UEFA, says he's lost its confidence. Myanmar's military ruler, Min Aung Hlaing, is in Thailand on his first official visit since a 2021 coup. He hopes to end his regime's diplomatic isolation after elections this year, widely dismissed as a sham. Neither the US nor Oman has commented on Iran's claim it and Oman are closing to agree a new shipping route through the Strait of Hormuz. The Israeli military says two soldiers were killed on Wednesday by an explosion in southern Lebanon. One Lebanese person was killed by the Israeli strike. Officials in northeastern Ukraine say three people were killed in Russian attacks on the town of Balaklia. Ukraine says one of Russia's biggest oil refineries north of Moscow was set ablaze by Ukrainian drones early on Thursday. British scientists say they've successfully trialled vaccines which don't need to be kept refrigerated. Around half of all vaccines are wasted by freezing or becoming too hot. Researchers used a sugar called trehalose to stabilise the tetanus diphtheria vaccine, storing it up to a year. Police in Bangladesh say the house of the former national cricket captain, Shakib Al Hassan, has been vandalised after he joined the former Prime Minister, Sheikh Hasina, in a media interaction in Delhi. She fled there after a student-led uprising 2 years ago. The United States has suspended Mexican avocado imports because of what it called a threat against American interests. The authorities in Michoacán state says it's linked to the arrest of criminals extorting money. BBC News.
17: We all do it. You open Instagram or TikTok, and before you know it, you have wasted hours watching cats or other people's lives.
18: Documenting their daily routines, whether it's eating out in a cafe or in a public place.
17: But some influencer content comes with a catch, a subtle nod to something darker.
18: It's those indications where they use a pro-IS hashtag, a particular IS nasheed, and that signals to others on the platform that they are part of the IS group.
17: These aren't isolated cases. It appears to be a network of supporters shaping a social media trend of their own.
19: A move away from direct operational instructions to do-it-yourself jihad, where they are outsourcing, pushing as much material as they can, and constant incitement, constant messaging.
17: To avoid detection by the platforms, they've learned the art of disguise.
19: There's obfuscation. The front page will be an image of nature or something very innocuous. But when you click on it, it's a manual for bomb making.
17: Once they are unmasked, the game of whack-a-mole begins.
18: It's cat and mouse relationship where these platforms are chasing these accounts, trying to suspend them, but then they reemerge.
17: This is a recruitment drive for the Islamic State group trying to exploit platform features designed for maximum reach. We explore the obfuscation tactics, the continuous cycle of removal and reemergence, and where it could lead. Welcome to the documentary from the BBC World Service. I'm Krasi Ivanova-Twig, and this is the Global Jigsaw from BBC Monitoring, where we look at the world through the lens of its media, exploring the narratives, the propaganda, and the disinformation.
20: 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Мы не вторгались на территорию Украины.
21: Western countries are not the international community. That era has finished.
22: 조종 두 당 두 나라 최고 영도자 동지들께서는
17: In August 2024, a 19-year-old Austrian man was arrested for planning a terror attack on a Taylor Swift concert in Vienna.
23: Nach dem derzeitigen Ermittlungsstand haben sich die Beschuldigten im Internet radikalisiert.
17: The police said he was radicalized online as a teenager and swore allegiance to IS.
23: Zu einem terroristischen Anschlag getroffen.
17: Mariam Susi from our Jihadist Media Monitoring team decided to check out how easy it would be to find posts by sympathizers of the Islamic State group on social media platforms.
18: The research that I conducted over a period of several months looked at jihadist content on Instagram and TikTok, the dominant narratives and the tactics. I used Arabic and English hashtags that are basically familiar within the IS ecosystem online. That enabled me to pick up on official Islamic State propaganda, and that would lead me to users who are actually hosting such content. And TikTok and Instagram's algorithms would suggest other similar accounts.
17: And this is how a journey down the rabbit hole might begin.
18: I looked at around 50 to 100 accounts on Instagram and TikTok. It's evident from the start there are hundreds, if not thousands, of pro-Islamic State accounts. And I would just follow them, and then more similar content would appear.
17: What is the content that they're pushing out?
18: Official Islamic State propaganda, whether that's dissemination of the group's weekly newspaper, attack claims. You also have content that is not official, users documenting their daily routine. But at the same time, they're using hashtags, they're using emojis that are familiar within the IS ecosystem, such as the black flag emoji or raising the index finger or the ninja emoji to signal affiliation with the group.
17: Are these IS supporters acting on their own initiative, or has there been a steer from the group?
18: It's difficult to say whether there is kind of coordination between Islamic State official accounts and supporter accounts. What we can see is the repackaging, I guess, or the re-amplification of official IS material. However, Islamic State supporters use a lot of obfuscation techniques to hide and mask this content.
17: We'll come back to those techniques in more detail. Needless to say, those users are careful not to reveal too much about themselves. So what do we know about them?
18: Many users take deliberate efforts to remain under the radar. However, some do give signals of their age. On TikTok, I did come across some accounts where users were of young age and they were showing their faces. They used the black flag emoji to kind of cover parts of their face. And that user was probably, say, under the age of 15.
17: The jihadist supporters are presenting in a way that looks as if complying with the platform rules. But their presence here is distinctive from the jihadist material our team has been observing for years, such as the prominence of female supporters.
18: there was a more female user presence on Instagram compared to other platforms. The gender norms and interactions on Instagram were more loose and relaxed. Men and women mixed. They often appeared to follow and interact with each other on Instagram. And I guess they took on a more non-traditional role, more active, where they were documenting their daily routines, whether it's eating out in a cafe or in a public place.
17: Our top jihadist media expert, Mina Alami, too, has been watching jihadist behavior on all sorts of platforms for many years. Here's her take on the prominence of women on the hugely popular apps.
19: A major difference between what we have been seeing on Telegram, Facebook, and Rocket Chat, there is very strict segregation between male and female users. There is a clear and consistent messaging from the male supporters of IS that women should not be online, full stop. They should not be showing themselves. But when we started looking at TikTok and Instagram, there were many female supporters, not in a strict all-black niqab, but trendy niqab, projecting this coolness, but also really trying to resonate with young audiences. So this is not just women's places behind closed doors, cooking and cleaning and raise the next generation, but actually they can also be cool online. We see them on skateboards, brandishing guns, driving in the desert. And yes, some of them just present themselves as Muslim women or Islamists, but we can definitely see from various symbolism that, yes, they are signaling that we are part of that circle.
17: So these people, some of them, as you say, they're trying to stay under the radar and you can't tell much about them. With others, the women you described who are describing their daily routines, it fits into this influencer style presence where the personality is very important. You can't keep that under the radar. So do you have those openly there?
18: Yes, there was quite a few actually who were presenting what we call it as jihadi cool, this Instagram influencer. And so while you would see the daily routines or them posing or driving or drinking coffee, whatever, again, it's those indications where they've used a pro-IS hashtag, a particular IS nasheed, and that all signals to others on the platform that they are part of the IS group. Whether it's making hand gestures resembling firearms or physically engaging in strenuous activities to show that they're preparing themselves for future jihad.
17: It seems that what they're doing is saying it's cool to be jihadist and it's cool and it's okay, normalizing this being part of this society. But what's the message?
18: I think it's more about how Islamic State can be presented now to a much younger audience. It's emotional, engaging material.
19: I think it's more kind of ideological recruitment. It's also a form of defiance and rebellion. The West present jihadists are backward, but this is a different presentation of female who are embracing and flaunting their hardline Islamist identity, if you like. And it doesn't look backward. It looks actually cool and edgy.
18: And I think what IS supporter accounts, females as well, is saying actually, you can be part of this as well. Now it's more trendy. It's a younger audience where women can be part of this online group.
17: It seems extremely subtle and it's playing perhaps on the appeal of this sense of belonging. We can belong, wink, wink, we know what we are about, rather than pushing an extreme message to attack Western targets.
19: A lot of the jihadist messaging has been about the sense of belonging. And it is this wink, wink. We all know that we are part of this camp, if you like. And I think they have to shift to these more subtle and softer tactics if they want their message to resonate. I mean, if they have this ultra extreme, hardline, strict message online, this is not appealing to these young people. So I think there is definitely a trend on Instagram and TikTok that we have not been seeing on other platforms.
17: You mean the trend of women taking part?
19: Women, but also even young men. So we're seeing a lot of young men flexing their muscles, literally, in gyms or on the streets, doing an acrobatic as well as tough guy look with their gym clothes, flaunting his muscles and all his moves. But you have the IS nasheed. So again, it is a wink, wink. The jihadists always talk about, even if we're not at war, then it is a phase of preparation. You train your body, you train on weapons. You have to be fit. You have to be ready. So even though these videos are not directly presented as this is part of our preparation, it is the context. If you're familiar with that narrative and with these spaces, you understand that.
17: The platforms surely try to close these accounts, right? Or do they manage to stay under the radar?
18: From my observations on Instagram and TikTok, both platforms were actively removing accounts. So if I came across an account and I would follow, and then I would go back to check the content, I would actually find that account has been suspended. But the next day, I would find a similar account has reappeared. And I think it's definitely a continuous cycle of removal and reemergence.
17: Whack-a-mole.
19: Yes, whack-a-mole indeed. And the challenge for platforms, from what we're seeing, is that they're getting better at masking the content. As the moderation gets tighter, these accounts are also adapting. They learn from that and say, okay, so next time we won't have the title of the IS message or the Nasheed. We won't have that hashtag that refers to it.
17: Let's get the obfuscation techniques under the magnifying glass.
18: On Instagram, this can be hashtags, stories, or reels to exploit Instagram's carousel feature. That allows users to post several images into a single post. And then users can swipe to access the different images of the Al-Naba newspaper.
17: Al-Naba is the Islamic State group's main publication.
18: The front first image would be plain black and white, just referencing the name Al-Naba, the issue number, and a release date in Arabic. But you would not actually see the publication until you scroll through it. Another account dedicated just to posting official Islamic State attack claims was mimicking a pan-Arab news channel. It would use breaking news alerts in Arabic, and then they'll have the attack claim. Another tactic they would use is they insert English language letters into Arabic keywords, or they would have a space between the letters. There was one account that was predominantly posting Islamic State memes, and it was referencing the Bondi Beach attack in Sydney. And one follower asked what had happened. In response, this account used a juice carton emoji and replied, an attack on the Jews.
17: That's Jews, as in Jewish
18: Jews,
17: people.
18: Yes. Right. And that was a reference
17: Jews
18: to...
17: Jews carton emoji.
18: Yes.
17: So those familiar emojis we all use are being repurposed and funneled into the obfuscation machine. IS supporting accounts drowning jihadist messages in love hearts.
18: Love hearts are used to actually mask individuals associated with IS, such as the former IS leader Abu Bakr Baghdadi, or prominent, well-known IS attackers as well. This was really predominant on TikTok. To hide the image or change the meaning is they were adding either heart emojis or bows or flowers.
17: What's the aim of all this?
18: I would say it's the engagement that they're getting from these posts. One video featuring an image of Mohammed Emwazi or Jihadi John from his school years attracted around 25,000 likes. It was saved more than 3,000 times and it was shared over 2,000 times by users. I guess they don't have large numbers of followers, but I think it's the amount of likes and interactions what they're looking for.
17: Mohammed Emwazi was a British IS member, notorious for taking part in beheading videos and responsible for the death of Syrian civilians, American journalists and British aid workers. And yet his image attracted tens of thousands of likes on the popular platforms.
19: We definitely haven't seen the same comparable level of engagement with pro-IS posts on platforms like Facebook or Telegram, but similar posts on Instagram, they got thousands of likes, interactions or views, pushing material and content to people who are not actively seeking that content.
18: A lot of the users actually, when referring to Islamic State, use coded language. They use the term carrot state. They also have other references such as ice cream or pizza to reference the Islamic State. And I guess it's a tactic that they use to evade automated moderation systems. And I think what they're doing there is making the most of the wider trend of AI slop content, images of fruits and vegetables talking or saying silly things. They're trying to tag along on that social media trend.
17: This is different from the usual sources of jihadist material our team has been monitoring for years, which have severe limitations when it comes to reach.
19: On the encrypted app Telegram, where jihadists are mostly active, if I put a search word, it will only show me content that is posted by the people that I'm following, even if I use a hashtag. Whereas on Instagram and TikTok, you put a hashtag, it can reach millions of people on the platform. And what these supporters are doing, they're not only using jihadist hashtags, they're exploiting popular mainstream hashtags because they want to reach unsuspecting audiences. You have these jihadist media operatives on the same platforms where you have some young people spend many hours of their day on these platforms.
17: If jihadists are aiming for likes and shares as part of their recruitment drive, how do they turn this social media engagement into full-blown radicalization?
19: The idea really is then to identify potential recruits who might be attracted to this or might be kind of curious clicking on this propaganda. And then these recruiters will try to move the conversation to more encrypted apps where they can communicate directly with these potential recruits. And once you click on the comments section, you will see a link taking you to Telegram or any other encrypted chat app. Or in many cases, they will just simply put out manuals. Of course, there's obfuscation. The front page will be an image of nature or something very innocuous. But when you click on it, it's a manual for bomb making or on how to use a weapon, how to stab a person in a fatal way. It could be kind of operational instructions that are posted on these platforms.
17: You are listening to The Global Jigsaw
1: from BBC Monitoring.
17: All of this suggests that jihadists are now using mainstream platforms and tools to adapt their outreach tactics. And that also means adapting their methods.
19: From the messaging by these groups, there definitely seems to be a move away from direct operational instructions or recruitment to do-it-yourself jihad, where they are outsourcing, pushing as much material as they can, and constant incitement, constant messaging, glorifying the role specifically of young people who live in the West. There is always a message from Al-Qaeda, from IS, saying to young people in the West that you are in a unique position to take action to what they say to avenge fellow Muslims. They're tapping into genuine Muslim anger, frustration, helplessness over, let's say, the suffering of Palestinians. They're saying violent action is one way how you can help Palestinians. The incitement is there, the narrative is already there, and here's also the instructions, the manuals, if you wanted to carry out lone wolf attacks.
17: This is the shift. You don't really need to be a member to be useful to the cause. Jihadists are prepared to let go of the top-down control structure to create ad hoc havoc.
19: And that's why, of course, these platforms are crucial for them. They want to be where these young people are. They don't want to be in confined echo chambers. IS has pushed this argument that you don't need to be an operational member. All you need is, in your heart, believe in this cause. And that, as IS in its words said, it makes you one of us.
2: The guilty plea and sentencing of an 18-year-old. The suspect was motivated by an allegiance to ISIS.
4: Teenager tried as an adult gets nearly 20 years. Safar in court saying he planned to join the Islamic State.
6: Gemäß jetzigen Erkenntnis hat der vorher ein 26-jähriger orthodoxer Jude mit Faustschlägen angegriffen.
24: Worried he'd become fixated on ISIS, the parents sought help when he was 13. Now he's pleaded guilty to publishing violent ISIS videos on Instagram and emailing.
25: We can bring you more now on the sentencing of a teenager for encouraging terrorism.
17: The number of teenagers arrested on terrorism charges is growing, so the stats would suggest that there is uptake of this kind of message among the young people. Would you say this is because they have found a way to reach these young people?
19: There was a rise in anti-Semitic attacks against Jewish targets in Western Europe. And in many of these cases, young teenagers were involved in these, according to authorities and media reports. Some of these people said, we don't really have any direct affiliation with this group that has recruited us, but it's all done online.
26: Die Terrormiliz IS und ihr extremistisches Gedankengut sind eigentlich.
19: In 2024, there was the case of, I think, a 15-year-old in Switzerland who attacked a Jewish man.
26: Das zeigte die Tat eines 15-Jährigen, der mitten in Zürich einen Mann niedergestochen hat.
19: And he said that I took action based on the latest IS message online. And IS actually then paid tribute to that teenager. After the Bondi Beach attacks, IS said we inspired the attackers. IS taunted governments in the West globally, and they said, you will not be able to shut down our messages. You won't be able to end our influence as long as digital communications exist. As long as the internet exists, our message and influence will exist. Close an account or 5 or 10 or 100, we will still reemerge. It issued the same message after the New Orleans attack in January 2025. They took that as an example of IS inspiration online.
0: We asked TikTok and Meta what they're doing to prevent distribution of jihadist propaganda on their platforms. We voiced up their responses.
3: Meta has one of the most comprehensive policies in the industry, targeting terrorist organizations, hate groups. We do not allow organizations or individuals that proclaim a violent mission or are engaged in violence to have a presence on our platforms. The Islamic State group is designated as a terrorist organization and is banned from our platforms. We do not allow the group or its supporters to maintain a presence. We work to remove their accounts and content that glorifies, supports, or represents them whenever we become aware of it. In the first half of this year, we took action on over 19 million pieces of terrorism content from Facebook and Instagram.
0: While Instagram has outlined the steps it's taking to address this issue, a number of accounts previously reported by our team remained active on the platform at the time of mixing this program on the 23rd of July. The company said their review of the flagged accounts is ongoing.
5: TikTok does not allow violent extremists, hateful organizations or individuals on the platform, nor content that promotes or supports them. We use a combination of technology and specialist moderation teams to enforce our rules. With 99.6% of content removed before it was reported, we regularly train our safety professionals to help them better detect hateful behavior, symbols, terms, and offensive stereotypes. Once we remove these networks, we continue to track them and can quickly disrupt their attempts to re-establish their presence on TikTok.
0: For people like Mariam and Mina, it's not hard to spot jihadist footprints on mainstream platforms. But it's not so easy for the young people who inhabit these spaces.
18: It's worrying because you have jihadist content that is mingling with mainstream content. Islamic State supporters are exploiting TikTok sounds, Western music, viral social media trends where users, and particularly young ones, may not be aware that they are watching or engaging in extremist material because it's presented in a softer, humorous manner as well.
0: This danger is not lost on the UK counter-terrorism police. They launched a campaign aimed at teenagers to showcase the potentially serious legal consequences of sharing extremist content online. Here's the message they posted on Instagram.
7: I just got all my device taken away by the police. My mum couldn't believe it. I might get a criminal record and not be able to go to college. I only shared a link. I just thought it was funny. But it was terrorist content. And that is not a game. It's real life.
19: One thing I'll add is a really concerning feature of Instagram and TikTok is the algorithms that recommend users for you to follow. Automatically, these platforms push more jihadist accounts. And of course, the platform doesn't do that knowingly. It's more of a snowballing approach. You're constantly being offered more of these accounts and more of this content. That's an area that these platforms need to be aware of. And all these platforms, they do suspend these jihadist accounts when it's very obvious. And they do complain all the time about their accounts being suspended. And sometimes when they reemerge, they say, this is my, 50th account. Sometimes the handle itself has a number that represents the number of times that they've come back on the platform. So they do curse the people who run these platforms. But at the same time, they reemerge with defiance.
18: With the addictive nature of social media, particularly TikTok as well, if you're constantly scrolling through, I would say, soft jihadist content that is humorous, whether it's an AI-generated image of an IS fighter dancing to a techno nasheed that they've kind of altered and made up.
19: A very high-profile IS nasheed or chant mixed with techno music, which we wouldn't really see on any other platforms. And that's a key difference compared to the other platforms.
18: It becomes funny and acceptable, normalized. So over time, you're just scrolling through, and I guess it kind of makes the user kind of more addicted to such content.
19: IS is always reminding supporters, almost shaming them. You're not fighting. You're not on the battlefront. You're not engaged in physical jihad. The least you can do is support the group online. It's a battle of wills. You have these dedicated, ideologically motivated individuals for whom the internet is a crucial medium, crucial way to reach their target audiences, and they won't let go of it. In the same spaces where their narratives can compete with, where millions of people are getting their news, entertainment, political views and positions, they want to be there and be able to kind of compete.
0: Thank you to Mina Al-Lami and Mariam Soussi for keeping a watchful eye on the challenges posed by jihadist supporters on mainstream social media for users and platforms alike. This is the documentary from the BBC World Service. This episode of The Global Jigsaw was produced by Krista Shaturi, Elchin Suleimanov, and me, Krasi Ivanova-Twig.
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14: BBC World Service, it's 8 o'clock GMT. This is Oliver Conway with the newsroom. We report from Ukraine's maritime front line as cargo ships come under attack.
15: Vessels are not coming. They are scared of being hit like it was this morning in Addis Ababa.
14: FIFA boss Gianni Infantino apologises over his World Cup sell-off plan but wins the backing of his team.
27: This is a further step, particularly by the FIFA staff, that's very, very disturbing. It shows that ultimately they will all come together to protect the position, protect the organisation.
14: Myanmar's military ruler emerges from diplomatic isolation with a visit to Thailand. The vaccines that can be stored at room temperature. And
28: spiders have 3 life cycles. And for those spiders who make it through, it amounts to a kind of rebirth.
14: Disney does a deal with TikTok. First, our top stories.
29: BBC News with Govinda Gill. FIFA's president Gianni Infantino has apologised for errors made after making controversial plans to sell off stakes in competitions to private investors. But he'll retain his position after receiving the backing of senior executives in a meeting in Morocco. Here's Henry Winter, a football journalist who's covered 9 FIFA World Cups.
30: It's quite amusing that Gianni Infantino has signed the FIFA letter giving full support to Gianni Infantino. I mean, how much of this can you actually make up? It's extraordinary. He talks about objecting and FIFA objecting to the attacks on good governance and due process. But the real attack on good governance at the FA and due process has been by him.
29: Thailand is hosting Myanmar's military ruler Min Aung Hlaing today on his first official visit since he overthrew the elected government of Myanmar in 2021. He's seeking to end his regime's diplomatic isolation after elections earlier this year, widely dismissed as a sham, named him president. Since the coup and the violent suppression of the opposition which followed, Min Aung Hlaing had been widely shunned. Jonathan Head is in Bangkok.
31: This is a full visit with an honour guard, a band. He's getting a proper official dinner with the Prime Minister, a business forum. Opponents of the military government are really angry about this. They're saying that they're giving legitimacy to a bloodstained dictatorship. But governments in this region are saying after 5 years of civil war, we have to start dealing with the people in charge. Min Aung Hlaing, for all of his flaws and what he's done to his country, is the guy in charge.
29: Officials in northeastern Ukraine say three people have been killed in Russia's latest attacks, which hit the town of Balaklia. In the central Sumy and Dnipropetrovsk regions, 15 people were injured in Russian strikes. Meanwhile, Ukrainian media say one of Russia's biggest oil refineries in Yaroslavl, north of Moscow, has been set ablaze by Ukrainian drones. Japan's Prime Minister Sanae Takaichi has marked the anniversary of the atomic bombing of Hiroshima by saying the country bears the responsibility of tirelessly pursuing the realization of a world without nuclear weapons. Questions are being raised about how long these principles will remain intact as her conservative government prepares to revise Japan's national security policy. Here's Kurumi Mori.
1: Japanese Prime Minister Sanae Takaichi made her first appearance at the Hiroshima Peace Memorial Ceremony as the nation's leader, where she reaffirmed Japan's three non-nuclear principles of not possessing, producing, or allowing nuclear weapons on its territory. Takaichi's speech comes as the government prepares to revise its key national security documents later this year, prompting debate over whether Japan's non-nuclear policy could come under renewed scrutiny. Public reaction online shows some questioning whether Takaichi, who is widely regarded as hawkish, will keep this pledge to uphold the current policy.
29: BBC News. Neither the United States nor Oman has commented on Iran's claim it's almost completed an agreement with Oman on a new shipping route for the Strait of Hormuz. Iran's foreign ministry spokesperson said on Wednesday Tehran and Muscat had agreed on the geographical coordinates, but acknowledged the agreement would depend on those he called certain third parties not interfering. The Israeli military says two of its reservists have been killed by an explosive device in southern Lebanon. The IDF said it happened on Wednesday in a building they were seeking to demolish in the town of Majdal Zaun, claiming the structure was used by Hezbollah. British scientists say vaccines, which don't need to be kept in a fridge, have been successfully trialled for the first time. This will prevent an annual 50% waste. Here's James Gallagher.
2: Vaccines are like Goldilocks. They don't like it too hot or too cold. It's why most need to be kept in a fridge until they end up in a patient's arm. That's hard to do in poor, remote or war-torn parts of the world. These trials were on the tetanus diphtheria vaccine. It's normally a liquid, but a sugar called tremolose was used to stabilise the vaccine as it was turned into a dry powder. The resulting vaccine was stored at room temperature for up to a year and then rehydrated. The researchers said the vaccine was safe and appeared to produce similar immune responses to the conventional vaccine.
29: South Korean police have raided the local football association as part of an investigation into alleged nepotism in the appointing of the former head coach. Hong Myung-bo had failed to take the national men's team past the group stage of the World Cup this year. Fans had long accused the FA of favouritism and refusing to consider more qualified candidates when Mr. Hong was appointed in 2024. He stepped down after the aftermath of the competition. BBC News.
14: Thank you. You're listening to the newsroom from the BBC World Service with Oliver Conway. In recent weeks, Russia has been ramping up efforts to try to strangle Ukraine's trade routes, launching nearly daily attacks on the country's Black Sea ports. The Russians have hit a number of international cargo vessels, sinking one carrying grain 2 weeks ago. Officials in the Ukrainian port of Odessa this morning said a Guinea-Bissau flagged ship loaded with wheat was damaged and one crew member killed. Ukraine has focused its attacks on Russia's shadow fleet of oil tankers, as well as vessels supplying the occupied Crimean Peninsula. Our diplomatic correspondent, Paul Adams, has been granted rare access to the Ukrainian Navy as it patrols the dangerous waters off the Black Sea.
4: We're going on patrol with the Ukrainian Navy, out into waters made increasingly dangerous by Russian attacks. In a part of the country where a drone or ballistic missile can arrive with little warning. Everyone is focused, on alert. They fire their guns every day. This morning it looks deceptively calm.
6: With its guns, its netting and some of the other equipment on board, this vessel can look after itself more or less. But what it can't do is to stop Russia attacking civilian ships coming in and out of Ukraine's ports. Those attacks are increasing. And it's a major problem.
4: There's a war out at sea. Russia and Ukraine hitting each other's ships, hundreds of them.
8: Normally, all of them are
15: crowd by vessels. Now you can see how many vessels.
4: All we can see moving are a couple of tugboats, nothing else. I'm being shown round one of Ukraine's biggest Black Sea ports. For security reasons, I'm not allowed to say which. And I'm going to call my guide Dmytro. It's not his real name. He's worked here for 20 years. The port is virtually empty. Dmytro's never seen it like this.
15: Officially, ports are not closed, but vessels are not coming. They are scared of being hit like it was this morning in Addis Ababa. Starting July, they hit trade vessels as a primary target.
4: Why do you think this changed?
15: It's better to ask them, because main thing, they want to make a blockade of the Ukrainian ports because of the economy.
4: Yeah, this is a really quite strange experience, driving under these enormous gantries and cranes and the pipes and the buckets and everything that you need for a busy port, and none of it is working.
3: Hello.
4: At the offices of Ukraine's Transport Workers Union, I meet Svetlana, a warehouse shift manager at Odessa's main port. She's limping, fragments of a Russian ballistic missile still stuck in her leg and back following an explosion at the port a year ago. She fights back tears as she talks, and her hands shake as she describes what life is like now.
3: Oh,
5: it's very difficult. A lot of sirens, a lot of drones, a lot of hits. And for morale, it's even more difficult. People are very tense. What can I say? Look at my hands.
4: Back at Dmytro's port, the air raid siren sounds. We head for the nearest bomb shelter, soon joined by port workers, all scanning their phones for updates.
8: Is that the drone, or is that a Ukrainian Air Force?
16: That's the drone.
8: Okay.
5: Yeah, okay.
15: So, you can feel by yourself, how does it look working during the war?
4: Yes.
15: On the port. Unfortunately, it became typical for our life.
4: We're told that two jet-powered drones landed in the area, so we go looking for the scene of one of the explosions. Eventually, several miles from the port, we find 83-year-old Andrei Dudik surveying the shattered ruins of his house and garden. Somehow, he escaped without a scratch.
3: And I was planning what I would do after my lunch, but now I understand what I will be doing.
4: You seem to have a sense of humor about this whole incident.
3: If we start crying, it will not lead to anything.
15: Yes, this is true.
14: That report by Paul Adams in Ukraine. Despite strong criticism from football leaders and fans alike, Gianni Infantino seems to have the backing of senior FIFA executives. He summoned his underlings at the World Football Governing Body to a meeting in Morocco yesterday, where they reaffirmed their support. Mr. Infantino apologised for errors he made in now cancelled plans to sell stakes in the World Cup to private investors. But he refused outside calls to resign and appears determined to fight for re-election in March. Craig Foster is a retired captain of the Australia national team and a human rights activist.
27: This is a further step, particularly by the FIFA staff, that's very, very disturbing. Despite what Infantino has done, that many people, including me in the game, think has breached his duties as a president very clearly, and there's very serious issues around conflicts of interest and abuse of position and process, it shows that ultimately they will all come together to protect the position, protect the organisation and themselves. And that shows that the culture inside FIFA itself is broken. And that's why it needs much broader reform.
14: Well, let's talk to our football reporter, Mani Jazmi. Mani, still a lot of anger around the world. What happens next?
17: Well, we have to wait and see what those who have been leading the call for Gianni Infantino to leave, particularly nations in Europe to a lesser extent, nations in North and Central America and the Caribbean and Asia. We have to wait and see what they say officially. There was a chance that the FIFA management might have asked Gianni Infantino to step down for the good of the organization, but the overwhelming sense is that it's business as usual.
14: So, I mean, what does happen next?
17: The fact is that Gianni Infantino is still the only candidate

0: 111 member associations. You know, it's very difficult, you know, it's very easy to read too much into things, but you know, perhaps if someone else stood there, that might change. But there isn't anyone at the moment. Anyone who wants Gianni Infantino to go, the only option they've got is voting for an empty chair because he is currently unopposed.
1: Meanwhile, FIFA has denied a story that he had promised Morocco it will host the 2030 World Cup final in exchange for its support. But that underlines the grip that he has on world football.
0: Yeah, he has a lot to offer the different nations, and he's got 10 years of this largesse behind him to offer them, and I think that will be his main weapon in any kind of battle that he faces from a challenger.
1: Our football reporter, Manny Jasmi, thank you. You're listening to the newsroom from the BBC World Service. Now, most vaccines need to be kept cold or at a very specific temperature to survive the trip from factory to patient. But a lack of correct storage and transport facilities means about half of all jabs end up being wasted each year. Now, UK scientists say they've successfully trialled vaccines that don't need to be kept in a fridge. The inspiration for the technology comes from nature. Professor Saul Faust is the director of the NIHR Clinical Research Facility in Southampton and lead author of the study.
2: The original discovery was in the 80s when they realised they were trying to stabilise some lab reagent for a different experiment in a university. And they realised that something called a resurrection plant in the deserts of the United States actually completely dries out, sort of completely desiccates itself using a sugar called trehalose. And that when the rains come, it sort of wakes up and resuscitates itself. So it's taken a long time, but the British company who set this up have basically used trehalose and designed a mechanism to do the same with existing protein vaccines.
1: Our health and science correspondent James Gallagher explains why this could be a game changer.
3: So we have to think of vaccines as being like Goldilocks. They don't like it too hot or too cold. So that's why most of them need to be kept in a fridge. And that's from the moment they're manufactured through storage and transport all around the world until they end up in a patient's arm. And that's easy to do in large parts of, say, the UK, but very hard in poor, remote and war-torn parts of the world, and are a major reason why vaccines are wasted. So these trials were on the tetanus diphtheria vaccine, and that's normally a liquid. But what happened here was a sugar called tremolose was used to stabilize the vaccine as it was turned into a dry powder. Now, some plants produce large amounts of this sugar during a drought. They're known as resurrection plants, and they look like they have died. But actually, the sugar has stabilized all the cells inside the plant. And then when it rains, they come back to life. And that's what they're repeating here with this vaccine, because the vaccine they developed was stored at room temperature for up to a year and then rehydrated with water for those trials involving 60 volunteers. And the researchers said the vaccine they developed was safe and appeared to produce very similar immune responses to the conventional vaccine. Now, in principle, the same approach could be used to make many vaccines and drugs stable without needing a fridge, but a larger trial is now needed. It's due to start in the next few months to see if this approach really can make it easier to get vaccines to everyone who needs them.
1: Our health and science correspondent, James Gallagher. 8:17 GMT. Next to a ceremonial welcome for a military ruler who's come to be seen as an international pariah. Thailand, they're rolling out the red carpet for the leader of neighbouring Myanmar, Min Aung Hlaing, despite his refusal to de-escalate the violence that's dogged his country since the coup that overthrew the government of Aung San Suu Kyi in 2021. For more on the visit of the Burmese strongman, I spoke to our Southeast Asia correspondent Jonathan Head in Bangkok.
4: It's a surprise to most of us here that the Thais have escalated it to what looks like a state visit. It's not a state visit, but Min Aung Hlaing has been given all of the honours and trappings that go with a big official visit. This is a man who's not been able to travel to fellow Southeast Asian countries since he overthrew Aung San Suu Kyi's government. He's been an international pariah, only really traveling to Russia,

0: and most recently to China. But the Southeast Asian governments have kept him at arm's length because he's caused a real crisis for them. Thailand's got a 2,500-kilometer long border. A lot of the civil war that was ignited by the coup is spilling over that border. And Min Online has point blank refused to honor the promises he made after the coup that he would de-escalate violence and start negotiating with the opposition. But I think there's been a growing sense in several countries, but particularly in Thailand, that Min Online is not going anywhere. His military regime has regained a lot of the territory that it lost over the last year, thanks in large part to support from China. And his regime is not going to crumble. And having held this much criticized election earlier this year and turned himself into a notionally civilian president, he's really cemented his hold on power. And I think the Thai calculus is we have to deal with him at some point. We are neighbours. We have a lot of issues to share. We may as well do it now. When we say roll out the red carpet, there was an awful lot of red carpet at Government House. There was a full military band and an honour guard and a lot of meetings, a lot of business meetings as well, trying to build up the economic ties between the two countries. It feels like business as usual between Thailand and Myanmar after 5 years of the civil war.
1: And what will other members of the regional body ASEAN, what will they make of it?
0: Some are unhappy. Governments like Singapore have held out saying, look, we need to get concessions from Myanmar. We need to see them doing what they promised 5 years ago and genuinely trying to de-escalate this war and just talking to their opponents. They've gone to war with their own people. There are thousands of volunteer armed groups who've taken extraordinary risks to fight the military, but thousands of civilians as well. Many have fled to the Thai side. This is a military government, essentially, despite the election, which is against its own people. And other Southeast Asian countries really want to see some kind of signs of compromise, and the military isn't giving that. So I think there's some dismay that Thailand has jumped so quickly to embrace Myanmar's coup leader rather than trying to extract more concessions from him. But, you know, the military is extremely stubborn in its mindset. Min Aung Hlaing has expressed a lot of indignation. He says he feels Myanmar's being treated differently from other members of the Association of Southeast Asian Nations. And he hasn't made any concessions in 5 years of this gruesome civil war. So I think Thailand's calculation is he's probably never going to do it. We've got to deal with him now.
1: Jonathan Head, our Southeast Asia correspondent, talking to me from Bangkok. Now, it seemed like a story of defying the odds as a young man who'd been diagnosed with autism ascended to the heights of one of the world's top academic institutions. In 2023, Jason Arday became the youngest black professor at Cambridge University.
2: I was diagnosed with autism at the age of 3. I learned to speak just before the age of 12, so I was 11. And I learned to read and write when I was 18 years of age. Those milestones became quite significant. 12 years after learning to read and write, I gained a PhD, and then I ended up becoming one of the youngest professorial chairs in Cambridge's history.
1: But now he's resigned after the university said it was investigating his academic qualifications. Professor Arday has been accused of copying parts of his work and embellishing his biography. He also made multiple claims about his sporting achievements, including running 30 marathons in 35 days and 300 miles in 3 days for charity. He has admitted there were mistakes in his work, but says he isn't a liar. There have been claims that criticism of him was motivated by racism. Others say the accusations of plagiarism are legitimate. Here's our global affairs reporter, Paul Moss.
3: Cambridge University has been involved in a long process of trying to change its image from being this sort of old-fashioned, highly traditional establishment, basically aimed at posh white people who are privately educated. It's been reaching out to people from more humble backgrounds, to ethnic minorities, and I should say it has had some success in very much changing the kind of people who always went there. And in the midst of this drive, 3 years ago, it appointed Jason Arday as Professor of Sociology of Education. Now, this got a lot of publicity. He was the youngest black professor in the university's history, just 37 years old. But he had a great backstory of disadvantage. His parents were immigrants from Ghana. He said he'd had an autism diagnosis, that he hadn't actually been able to talk until he was 11 years old. So, you know, this was seen as a very inspiring story, with the idea if he could get to Cambridge University and become a professor, then anyone can with the right amount of work.
4: He made a series of claims about his achievements, and now there are lots of allegations that these achievements simply didn't happen.
3: Yeah, I mean, the first allegation, the main one, was that he copied parts of his PhD thesis from someone else and with very little rewriting. The trouble is, once you're accused of one thing, then people start sniffing around in your past, looking for other, perhaps errors, perhaps things that weren't quite true. And I have to say, Jason Ardet did give them plenty of material to sniff around them. I mean, he claimed to have been a visiting professor at a dizzying number of universities. One of them was Ohio State University in the US, who came out and said, look, he's never worked here. But these remarkable claims weren't only about academia. He said he'd run 30 marathons in 35 days. He claimed to have raised money for a charity that later said, well, he hasn't been working for us. And I think what's striking is how many of these claims are very easy to check.
4: And what's he said about all this?
3: He has been defiant to the end. In his resignation statement, he said he still refused to accept the narrative that others had created around him. He said he was resigning for the sake of his own health and that of his family. Now, he has previously said that people were just out to get him. In fact, when one journalist started investigating his background, he called the police. And in his statement then, he said, this is not the end of my work. It is simply the end of this chapter. I have to say, whatever happens to Jason Ardet, I think he's right. It won't be the end of this story because it's become highly politicised. We've had a lot of conservative commentators blaming not just the appointment of Jason Ardet, but the whole idea of helping people from ethnic minorities to get places at establishments like Cambridge, which had traditionally excluded them. They're saying, look, when you do that, this is what happens.
1: Our global affairs reporter, Paul Moss, talking to Charlotte Gallagher. The likes of Darth Vader, Spider-Man and Moana could soon become TikTok stars for the first time, at least on an official basis, after Walt Disney struck a first-of-its-kind deal with the short video platform. Disney has agreed a deal with TikTok to allow some creators to use clips from its films without fear of copyright infringement.
5: Iron Man, what are you doing robbing a bank?
6: Moana, listen. Do you know who you are?
7: The stories are true.
6: The story has just begun. Beyond our reef.
1: Some Disney highlights there. Darth Vader in Star Wars, Spider-Man and Moana. Well, under the new deal, the two companies will select Disney-centric content to host on TikTok and in the Disney Plus app. Disney said the move reflects how fans are engaging with its stories in entirely new ways. Kevin Mayer is a former senior Disney executive and also briefly served as the boss of TikTok.
8: I think that Disney has seen the light. I know they have. Actually, about the permanence and the importance of this creator-led economy and the vertical video that comes from that. So they have to find a way to combine these experiences. And look, Disney Plus is the way to do it. I don't think Disney Plus is going to end up being a social media storytelling operation. It's still going to be based on and focused on the storytelling that they've been doing for decades. But this new component will open up a different avenue, different use case. The change in consumer behavior is impossible to overstate. For users that are 13 and younger, 75% of their usage of media is on social media platforms, YouTube and TikTok especially, and video games. I should throw that in there too. Only 25% of those young person's time is spent with TV shows that are either streamed or on a TV channel, more and more streaming, obviously, and movies, including theatrical releases. So there's been a dramatic shift in where their audience wants to be and where the audience wants to interact with not only Disney programming, but all programming. Traditional media companies must make this change. It is an absolute imperative. They have to be where the audience is. They have to tell stories in a way that this new audience likes those stories being told. And this extends to sports and ESPN as well. Short form storytelling is the coin of the realm for younger audiences and those same audiences as they become older. That math has already shown that. Audiences hang on to this usage paradigm as they get older. So Disney has to do it. And could it fall flat? Certainly possible. Could they iterate a bunch of times and see what works and what doesn't and ultimately come up with a product that doesn't fall flat, that takes advantage of this interaction with their creators in a very robust and fan-friendly way? Likely. I think Disney is really good about this. The biggest risk there is not doing this.
1: Entertainment analyst Kevin Mayer. Quick update from Ukraine. The Ukrainians have carried out more strikes on Russian oil refineries with columns of smoke rising above a facility in Yaroslavl. The refinery there is ablaze, according to the local governor. That's it for now from the newsroom.
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13: BBC News with Jane Steele. Myanmar's military ruler Min Aung Hlaing is on his first official visit to Thailand since the 2021 coup. He hopes to end his regime's diplomatic isolation after elections earlier this year widely dismissed as sham. Black smoke hangs over the Russian city of Yaroslavl, the home of one of the country's biggest oil refineries, after a Ukrainian drone attack, confirmed by President Zelensky. Both sides also claim to have hit ships in the Black Sea. Neither the US nor Oman have commented on Iran's claim it and Oman are close to agreeing a new shipping route through the Strait of Hormuz. Indonesia is to export nearly 2,000 endangered long-tailed macaques to the United States for laboratory testing. Indonesia says they're a local pest and demand in China is twice as high. Welfare groups say the primate's survival is threatened. Japan's Prime Minister Sanae Takaichi has marked the anniversary of the atomic bombing of Hiroshima. She reaffirmed Japan's three non-nuclear principles of not possessing, producing, or allowing nuclear weapons on its territory. British scientists say they've successfully trialled vaccines which don't need to be kept refrigerated. Around half of all vaccines are wasted by freezing or becoming too hot. Researchers stored the tetanus diphtheria vaccine for up to a year using a sugar called tremolose. Police in Bangladesh say the house of the former national cricket team captain Shakib Al-Hassan has been vandalised after he joined the former Prime Minister Sheikh Hasina in a media interaction in Delhi. She fled there after a student-led uprising 2 years ago. Two Iranian footballers granted asylum in Australia after this year's Women's Asia Cup have become citizens. The women feared facing repercussions after not singing the national anthem at their opening match. BBC News.
14: Now, it's not often that we get to see the to-do list of one of the most powerful men in global finance, but a couple of days ago, we did. I'm talking about Scott Bessent, the US Treasury Secretary. He was in a cabinet meeting on Friday, and a photographer snapped a shot of what was on Bessent's notepad. On the table in front of him, a handwritten note said, "To do by Japanese yen, $5 to $10 billion. And sure enough, the US Treasury did buy yen later that day. It's an unusual event. So what is going on? Why is the US buying yen? What does Japan get out of it? What does the US get out of it? And for you listening at home, why should you care? Yes, that's today's episode of Power Players from Business Daily. I'm Rahul Tandon here in a studio in the UK.
15: And I'm Will Bain, back with Rahul, as always, here on the programme.
14: And to help us pick through this story, we're joined by an old friend. And we don't mean she's old, but we've known her as a friend for a long time. Mariko Oi, you will have heard her many times. She, of course, now is Asia-specific podcast host from Singapore. She was a business reporter for many years. And you have a nickname, don't you, Mariko? Go on, tell everybody what it is.
16: the BBC's Japanese yen geek. And I think one producer actually even put that on my name title on TV. So that made me really, really happy.
14: Well, you know what? With that nickname, you are the perfect person this week. A quick one before we get into it. To-do list. I've got to be honest, Will would know this. Marika, I'm so disorganized. I don't do to-do lists because when I do them, I just lose them anyway. What about you two?
16: I'm like this OCD kid who's got like a list of things in my head that I need to go through. I think 90% of them would be like kids related, you know, new shoes because they're growing out, or arrange a birthday present for someone's kid and all that kind of stuff.
15: I actually feel a little bit for Scott Besson this week, guys, because my wife is away for work at the moment. I reckon there are to-do lists in just about every room in my house, and all of them involve me spending some money on something. So I feel like I feel for him. Not 10 billion on Japanese yen, I hasten to add, but certainly I feel for the Treasury Secretary on that.
14: Right, let us start with what has actually happened over the past week, because this is such a rare event within the financial market. So, both of you, what has happened?
16: When we heard that there was this coordinated intervention between the US and Japan, that's what got my attention, because I've been covering the Japanese currency for about 21 years, and I'm old enough to remember the last coordinated intervention that was in 2011. And it was a bizarre situation where the country was battling the biggest earthquake on record, and yet because the currency was seen as a safe haven currency, it was strengthening like crazy. So it wasn't just the US, but G7 economies got together and tried to weaken the currency. That was 15 years ago. This time around, the yen is so weak that the US and Japan work together to prop up the value of the Japanese currency.
15: As Mariko says, it's pretty rare. That 2011 one was sort of going the opposite way. 1998, Bill Clinton was the president the last time they intervened to prop up the yen. We won't go really technically deep, Rahul, into quite how and why they did it, but it sort of involved a mixture of the US buying some yen using euros rather than the dollar, and also allowing Japan to basically, and I'm massively oversimplifying here, allow to swap some of the US government debt it owns, so those bonds that we've talked about so many times here on Business Daily, just swap those for dollars for a period of time, and then they can swap them back again with the US Central Bank, the Federal Reserve down the track, all to try and, as Mariko says, prop up that sort of falling yen value.
14: Yeah, and I think that this is really important, isn't it? Because often we will see sometimes countries trying to protect their own currencies, but it is so rare for another country, particularly the world's biggest economy, to come in and say, hey, we're going to give you a hand. So it's extremely, extremely rare. Were you surprised when you've been covering Japan for so long, you know, our yen geek, Mariko, when you heard this was out? I have spoke to some people who I know were involved in trading on Friday as this was beginning to filter through, and they were pretty shocked by it.
16: Yeah, I was definitely surprised. And the fact that, I mean, I don't know what you thought of the to-do list, guys. I mean, did he just let people film it on purpose? But it was just, I just thought it was quite funny.
15: Well, shall we hear from the man himself? This is what he told the US network CNBC about that on Tuesday this week.
17: I just wanted to make sure that all the reporters looking on over my shoulder also knew the symbol, JPY, for the Japanese yen. So I was going to finish the list. You know, the rest of the list was, you know, like, go and have lunch with the Supreme Leader, play tennis with Putin, you know. But I thought I would just leave it at buy 5 to 10 billion of Japanese yen.
14: If the U.S. Treasury Secretary, the most important finance minister on this planet's going, we're supporting it, would make you think twice, wouldn't it, both of you?
16: Yeah, I mean, I spoke to the Japanese finance ministry official who was behind the decision to intervene in the currency market on Japan's own itself. And I remember asking him, you know, isn't it a waste of money spending billions of dollars to prop up the value of the weak currency only for it to weaken pretty much straight away? And I remember him vividly saying, A, it's not burning cash because you're just reshuffling assets, but also it's just about sending a clear signal to the speculators out there who are just trying to make a quick buck.
14: So the yen was as low as 164 to the dollar. It's backed around 157, which I suppose gives us an idea that the intervention seems to have worked in the short term.
15: The chart's amazing, right? Yeah. Have people seen the chart? It's like a wall. When they intervene on it, goes straight up.
14: The question is, how long will it stay up there? But also, I suppose, for people listening, Mariko, why is the yen so weak? And what does that mean for the Japanese economy?
16: The weak yen, I mean, firstly, for listeners out there who want to visit my home country, it's great for you because everything is so cheap. And it also helps exporters like Toyota, Sony, because the weak currency makes their products cheaper abroad and they bring back revenues in the currency. But it's also really bad for the cost of living crisis because Japan imports lots of stuff like fuel, food, other things, and the weak yen makes them more expensive. And of course, we're talking about Japan, which has only seen prices fallen for as long as I can remember until very recently. So it's known as deflation when things just don't go up in prices and sometimes they get cheaper, which sounds great for consumers, but it's really bad for the economy.
15: And why is that? Why is it so stuck in the mud? Is it to do with people's salaries or, you know, their sort of confidence in household spending? What are sort of some of the root causes of that?
16: Definitely the salaries. So Japanese salaries haven't gone up. So, you know, Japanese companies have been criticized for basically hoarding all the revenues, profits, and not actually distributing it to their workers. But that aside, we had experienced a huge property bubble that burst. So the economy was growing really strongly until about 2000. And then that was when we started seeing this, what's known as a lost decade. And now it's almost like lost 2 decades to 3 decades, that the economy was really stagnant. So as a result, the currency's value is affected. And, you know, but I am old enough to remember when the yen was like 75 against the US dollar.
14: It was strong, wasn't it, for a period of time. On that point there of how do you get the Japanese spending again? Because they do have a lot of savings, don't they? Have a lot of money in the bank, far more than me and Will do. So how do you get that to do that? Because the new prime minister's come in. She wants the Japanese government to spend a lot of money. She thinks raising interest rates is, in her words, stupid. She wants to cut taxes. Is that the way you get people spending again? Because that's what needs to happen.
16: But, you know, all I get from my mother, all my friends, all the messages I get these days is how things are getting more and more expensive. And because people just aren't used to it, they're just not going to go out and spend money. And Sanae Takaichi, when she first became the prime minister, she was hugely popular, but she's been pushing through some rather divisive, controversial policies. So her approval rating has been falling. Now she's basically proposing to cut sales tax on food from 8% to 1%. And yes, that might actually get people to spend, but a lot of economists are wondering where she's going to get that money from in order to cut taxes. So, you know, that's actually been pushing down the value of the Japanese yen as well. But the main reason the yen is so weak is because of the difference in interest rates. Because Japan was a pioneer, if you remember, back in 1999 to cut interest rates to zero in order to get out of that deflation, falling prices. And it even went to negative in 2016, if I remember correctly. Japan's interest rates have remained low. Traders prefer currencies with higher interest rates. So that's why the yen has been quite weak. But you know what? My parents, they still talk about when the yen was 360 against the US dollar. This was just after the end of the Second World War. And I think it stayed there until like 1971. So, you know, it has been weak before, but obviously that was fixed and not freely floating and obviously in a really different era.
15: We should say, guys, that so far, the intervention looks like it's having the desired effect.
16: For now.
14: It's early days.
16: Yeah, I think that's a big question. For how much longer will it actually stay weak? But Japan's finance minister, Satsuki Katayama, she has certainly not ruled out more action of this kind. And this is what she said shortly after confirming that intervention.
18: Japan's finance ministry is closely monitoring the current situation and maintaining close communication with the US Treasury Department. We will not hesitate to carry out further coordinated intervention in the future.
14: Marika, can I ask you a question that has really intrigued me? I know you are always talking to people in Japan, your own family, your own friends, etc. You know, me and Will have spent our lives living in economies where prices have just gone up and up and up. And a lot of our conversations, we're just sitting and moaning about that. When you speak to people in Japan now who spent years and years and years of prices going down, how have they coped with prices suddenly going up with inflation finally beginning to rise? What sort of conversations do you have with your parents, with your friends?
16: I mean, they're not taking it well and they need to blame somebody. So, you know, usually it's the prime minister or the politician or whatever. But yeah, I mean, I remember, you know, growing up in Japan or even working in Japan, and it used to be known as like one coin lunch. And now you can't buy lunch with one coin or a bowl of ramen. You know, it used to be 800 yen. Now it's above 1000 yen. And people are just going mental about it. Four digits to buy a bowl of ramen. Because we were so used to it for so many decades that things just don't go up in prices. And, you know, rice prices, it's just been one after another that things started to get more expensive. It's not going down too well.
14: You're listening to Business Daily with me, Rahul, Will and Marika. And we're talking about why Donald Trump cares so much about the fact that the Japanese yen is falling. Let us hear from the man himself.
19: We have a good relationship with Japan. We're very strong, very, very strong financially. They are, you know, they have a weakening yen and they wanted a little bit of help. And we're always there for Japan.
14: Will? Donald Trump, he's the ultimate deal maker, isn't he? He doesn't do something unless the US is getting something in return. So why was he so bothered about this country thousands and thousands of miles away, its currency falling?
15: Well, he made it very clear, first of all, that they're great friends, as Scott Bessent did. And that's true, right? I heard the former ambassador under the Biden administration, Rahm Emanuel, talking about this on a podcast the other day, saying that net approval for Japan, full stop, you know, what the American public think of Japan, 80% popularity. So an easy kind of win in that regard, helping a friend, helping an ally out. But there's lots of potential impacts on US policy. What goes on with the US's borrowing rate, for example, but also tariffs. It kind of virtually undermines that, right? If a country can get around it by having a much weaker currency, which means all its exports are much cheaper. And Brad Setzer, a regular on our business programs, trade expert at the Council on Foreign Relations in Washington, I thought summed it up quite well, Rahul, in a note this week. I'll just read you a bit of it. A weak yen tends to put pressure on other Asian currencies, and it could make it harder for China to continue to allow the slow appreciation of its currency, i.e. its currency, to get stronger. All these currencies are very weak, and that was more or less working against the Trump administration's goals to reindustrialize the United States. The currency market was saying, invest more in high surplus Asia, not invest more in the United States. And there you have it. I mean, there's a lot of rationales, aren't there, Mariko, being chucked out there at the moment. But those seem to be two big ones, the cost of US borrowing and what it does for tariffs.
16: I think you got it there, especially the impact on regional currencies from the South Korean won, because obviously all the economies are so interlinked. You know, Japanese companies operating countries like Thailand, obviously Japan and South Korea compete against each other, as well as Japan versus China. All those impact is interlinked and interconnected.
15: Well, absolutely. That's exactly what Scott Bessent went on to talk about in that interview with CNBC. Here's the Treasury Secretary again.
17: A stable yen is not only important for the U.S., but it's very important for the entire region, because, you know, if the yen were to weaken substantially, then the other currencies would follow it. You know, we've seen excess volatility in the Korean won. Many people believe that the Chinese RMB is undervalued. So given the trade flows, given the size of the economy, given their contribution to the global savings market, very important to have a stable yen.
15: So there's that point again, guys, about what it does regionally that Brad Setzer was kind of touching on there, and what it means for sort of trade policy going forward both ways, right? Those countries buying American goods, and also what it does to those exporting nations, big Asian exporting nations to the United States.
14: If you're sitting at home listening to this, you may be in your own country and you may think, oh, God, it doesn't matter what's happening over there. But the whole of the financial system is so interlinked, and problems in one of them could mean that you're facing problems at home very quickly.
16: Yeah, exactly, Rahul. That's why it actually affects the rest of us.
14: We're going to come to the end of the program now. We always like to get up with a conclusion. So is it going to work in the long term? What do you think, Yen Geek? And then we'll get Will's thoughts.
16: I've literally seen those Japanese solo interventions impact lasting for literally a day or two, and then just, you know, going back to the weak yen again. But having done it with the United States, maybe, you know, the impact will last a bit longer. But I think the fundamentals have to change, right? The interest rates difference and other issues that we've been talking about.
15: Mariko, so much better placed than me, Rahul, to answer that one about whether those changes that she was talking about will finally work in the Japanese economy. What I would say, I think for certain, I don't know if you guys agree, is if it doesn't work, listening to what we've heard from Scott Bessent and President Trump, the United States will be back again here because it has such a massive impact on the US's economy. We know the price of US debt, so those bonds, has spiked massively since the war in Iran. It was in danger of spiking again here, potentially, if, as we talked about right at the start of the program, Japan started selling off its US debt. There are massive elections in the United States later on this year that are all about affordability, that will see control of the last 2 years of decision-making for President Trump. So keeping the economy on an even keel at home, massive. And also for all of us listening around the world, if those US bond yields start spiking, that can very quickly start to spill into other economies as well. People start looking at, say, the UK or Europe and saying, well, hang on a minute, am I paying the right amount for my debt here as well? And that can have a huge impact on what your government is able to spend, but right down into personal finances, things like our mortgage costs and things as well. It can come down to commercial banks pretty quickly. So exactly as you guys said, it's also interlinked. And so that would be my answer, really. If it doesn't work, expect the United States to be back again, I think.
14: I'm going to be keeping a very close eye on Scott Bessent and his notepad, because I think I have a feeling he may have to get it out once again. That is it for this edition of Business Daily. On the next episode, you'll be looking at global trade and consumer confidence and what's really driving the world economy. And you'll be hearing from Yiwu, where many of the world's Christmas decorations are made in China. You can find that in your podcast feeds on Friday.
20: BBC World Service, and now Witness History with me, Ashley Byrne. And I'm taking you back to July 1987 and the day martial law was finally lifted in Taiwan.
21: Change here is not just economic. After 4 decades of nationalist rule, a form of democracy is coming to Taiwan.
22: The whole country, we are happy that the martial law was lifted, kind of optimistic that in the future we have good ways to fight back our loss.
20: I've been talking to Fred Chin, who was a young student from Malaysia who came to Taiwan to study in 1967.
22: I have 3 years happy life in Taiwan, free to go anywhere, to talk, to say anything, without knowing that at the time Taiwan is under martial law.
20: Taiwan had been under martial law since 1949. It meant political parties banned, newspapers censored, secret police on university campuses, and trials held in military courts. Tens of thousands were detained during what became known as the White Terror. And yet, at the same time, Taiwan's economy was booming, a modernizing society under an authoritarian state. Fred Chin, now 76, was completely unaware of the political undercurrents which were about to turn his life upside down.
22: I came to Taiwan to further my study in 1967, but unfortunately in 1971, I was arrested by the KMT government.
20: Fred had been enjoying those relative freedoms, but everything changed when he was approached by a plainclothes security agent working for the ruling Kuomintang, or KMT party, who persuaded him to get into a car and travel to Taipei on the pretense that a family member urgently needed to see him.
22: He said, "Don't worry. Nothing happened, nothing serious. You have a staying in Taipei now. Tomorrow, you might be going back to Malaysia." So he gave us a call and asked us to locate you and bring you to Taipei to have a short talk. I didn't suspect anything.
20: The security agent kept saying he was taking Fred to see a Mr. Chai. But that's when alarm bells rang.
22: I told them that, "Sir, in my memory, I didn't have such a relative by the name Mr. Chai."
20: In Taipei, Fred's ordeal took a sinister twist.
22: Went back to Taipei in a small room for 48 to 50 hours of questioning, prohibiting me to go to sleep, to have food or drink, or even go to the toilet.
20: Fred was subjected to 2 weeks of interrogation and torture as his interrogators tried to force a confession. But Fred couldn't understand what he was meant to be admitting to.
22: I knelt down and begged them, "Let me know what you really want from me. I couldn't endure anymore the pressures, the humiliations that you put on me. Please help me." They said, "No." Our senior officers proceeded us to hint even, "You have to write down by yourself.
20: The attacks became more and more violent. Fred claims he was forced to stand for hours and at one point was even hung upside down. Exhausted and terrified, he says he was tricked into signing a falsified confession. It was only afterwards that a fellow prisoner explained the charge that had been invented against him.
22: When you were 16 years old, you joined one of the not existing Communist Party and came to Taipei as a student, trying to overthrow government, indicted under the Statute of Punishment of the Rebellion. It was a ridiculous. How could a student, a young student, 18 of age, came to Taiwan, 2 years in Taiwan, and then turn? How could that happen? You were indicted under that Article 2, Section 1. The only penalty was death. That shocked me. I dropped to the floor.
20: Fred had been convicted of rebellion after being linked to a minor explosion of the US Information Service, where he used to attend for language study. He's always strenuously denied any involvement. A court case followed where Fred learned his fate.
22: I solemnly announce your verdict. Because you came from overseas, you knew not much about Taiwan. You did something wrong against our government. But we were not going to punish you to death. Instead, a 12 short years of imprisonment. I just raised my hand. Your Honor, I have questions. He stood up. I was so frightened. And he pointed at me. We didn't punish you to death. Why were you not happy? I said, sir, your indictment was totally false. You should release me.
20: After 12 years on Green Island, one of Taiwan's most notorious political prisons, Fred expected to be deported back to Malaysia. Instead, he was simply shown the door. He and another former prisoner set up a small construction business, but it soon went bankrupt.
22: We, as a political prisoners, were the lowest class. No one dared to have any contact with us because they're afraid if they contact with us, they might fall into certain kind of traps by the government.
20: So Fred ended up on the streets, living off leftovers from expensive restaurants. Then in 1986, after 3 years without papers, he was finally given a Taiwanese ID card. It ended his statelessness and let him step back into society. Meanwhile, public pressure for basic freedoms was growing, coupled with recognition that Taiwan needed to open up and begin a controlled transition towards democracy. In 1987, the country finally ended almost 40 years of martial law.
21: Economically, this small island off the South China coast is already one of the giants of the Far East, the world's 11th most powerful exporter and one of the fastest developing nations. Martial law, imposed in 1949, was lifted 2 weeks ago. Dissidents have been released from jail, and Taiwan's first party of opposition can raise its voice in public to criticize policies of the ruling Kuomintang, the KMT.
0: Do you remember thinking, this is the beginning of the end? At some point, I'm going to be able to tell my story.
22: We feel the kind of optimistic that in the future, we have a good ways to fight back. We are happy that the martial law was lifted.
20: Even as martial law ended, he couldn't shake the sense that he wasn't entirely safe.
22: I knew that there were many political prisoners that are celebrating. They asked me to join them and said no. Because me, my mind, I still had certain kind of worry that I might probably be arrested again because I was alone in Taiwan. I really was afraid at that time.
20: And the prejudice, of course, was still widespread, wasn't it?
22: In the beginning, yes. We faced a lot of insults, a lot of other discriminations from the public.
20: And it was a long time before Fred was free to tell his story. Security controls restricting speech and anything that looked political were not lifted until 1992. Taiwan only then began offering compensation and finally an official apology to political prisoners in 1998. Slowly, Fred rebuilt his life, working, travelling and eventually marrying. And he stayed in Taiwan, the place that once imprisoned him. Though more than 50 years on, he still feels the effects of the torture he endured.
22: My eyes, my nose, and my ears are not functioning well. I blame them. But what could I do? I still have to endure the pain. They did to me like dust.
20: Today, Fred shares his story with younger generations as a reminder of how fragile freedom can be.
22: I'm the happiest man in the world. But you couldn't forget the past. You couldn't forget the tragedies. We could forgive others, but we couldn't forget what happened to us. If you forget the past history, it might happen to you.
20: Former political prisoner in Taiwan, Fred Chin, was speaking to me, Ashley Byrne, for this edition of Witness History. It was a Made in Manchester production for the BBC World Service.
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26: We're going to spend some time with some very much lighter classics here, music which almost blurs the line between popular and classical music, as we have Leroy Anderson, some Johann Strauss, we have Clive Richardson. Here's a piece now by Albert Ketelby, an Englishman, wrote really nothing but light music, 1875 he was born. This is his piece called In the Moonlight, and Adrian Lieper conducts the Czechoslovak Radio Symphony.

music by a composer of decidedly lighter music named Albert Ketelby from England, most famous probably for his In a Persian Market. There we heard In the Moonlight, and Adrian Leeper led the Czechoslovak Radio Symphony Orchestra. My name is Peter van de Graaf, and before we hear Nathan Milstein performing Beethoven's Kreutzer Sonata, we have lighter classics. Here is a piece by a British composer named Clive Richardson. He called it Beachcomber. Ronald Corp conducts the New London Orchestra.

Ronald Corp and the New London Orchestra, Beachcomber by Clive Richardson. Let's continue with these very light classical pieces and hear a little tune by Leroy Anderson called Fiddle Faddle, Utah Symphony, Maurice Abravanel.

Utah Symphony, Maurice Abravanel conducting, and music of Leroy Anderson, his Fiddle Faddle. Our next lighter classic is by Gabriel Pierney, and it's called The March of the Little Lead Soldiers. Here's the New London Orchestra, led by Ronald Corp.

Ronald Corp, New London Orchestra, and the March of the Little Lead Soldiers of Gabriel Pierné. If you're just tuning in, we're hearing lighter classical music. We have Beethoven's Kreutzer Sonata up ahead. But right now, Johann Strauss Jr. and his waltzes Roses from the South. Here's a recording with Anton Paulick conducting the Vienna State Opera Orchestra.

Roses from the South Waltzes by Johann Strauss Jr. with Anton Paulick conducting the Vienna State Opera Orchestra. One more lighter piece, and then on to Beethoven. This is the Ragtime Waltz of Scott Joplin, played by Canadian Brass.

Canadian Brass and the Ragtime Waltz by Scott Joplin. From lighter music now to Beethoven, we're going to hear a recording made by Nathan Milstein, violin, Georges Pludermacher, piano, from the very last recital ever given by that great Russian violinist, Nathan Milstein. This is Beethoven's ninth violin sonata, the so-called Kreutzer.

recording made at the very last recital ever given by Nathan Milstein, June 1986 in Stockholm, Sweden. And that was Music of Beethoven, which actually opened the recital. The Violin Sonata number 9 in A major, the so-called Kreutzer Sonata. Nathan Milstein with Georges Pludermacher. And we'll follow that with a minuet by Lully.

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0: Peter Van de Graaff here. I'm going to introduce a whole sequence of Czech pieces with a piece from Venezuela. Well, yes, there's a composer who is a great pianist as well, Teresa Carreño, her name is, born in Caracas in 1853. She was a disciple of Louis Moreau Gottschalk, the American and New Orleans pianist composer, and she was very, very well traveled. Wrote a piece about Prague called Une Revue à Prague, a musical review at Prague, Concert Caprice. And we're going to hear that performed now by Clara Rodriguez.

Music by a Caracas, Venezuelan-born pianist composer born back in 1853 named Teresa Carreño. That's sounding almost like a Polish mazurka, but actually it's called a concert caprice. By the way, the pianist was Clara Rodriguez, and the title of the piece is Une Revue à Prague, a review in Prague. We'll hear some Smetana from The Bartered Bride. We have some Martinu, La Revue de Cuisine, a kitchen review. And we have some Prague waltzes now by Antonín Dvořák. Antal Doráty conducts this music, leading the Detroit Symphony.

The Detroit Symphony Orchestra, and some very nationalistic music by Antonín Dvořák, his Prague Waltzes. And a real standard of nationalistic music is the opera The Bartered Bride of Czech composer Bedřich Smetana. From that now, we're going to hear virtually all of the orchestral excerpts, the overture, Dance of the Villagers, Polka, Furiant, Fanfare, Dance of the Comedians. This suite, extensive suite from the opera, is performed by the London Symphony Orchestra, conducted by Jeffrey Simon.

Jeffrey Simon led the London Symphony Orchestra in a suite of just about all the orchestral music you can possibly derive from The Bartered Bride, the very nationalistic opera by Czech composer Bedřich Smetana. We hear the overture, Dance of the Villagers, Polka, Furiant, even the fanfare, and we concluded there with the Dance of the Comedians. I thought we'd continue with Czech music. There's so much of it to choose from. We have an 1894 composition by Josef Suk now, played by David Golub. It's the Humoresque.

David Gollum playing the humoresque of Joseph Suk. One doesn't often think of jazz in connection with Czech composers, and yet Bohuslav Martinů, born in 1890, wrote several jazz-inspired pieces, including three ballets inspired by jazz, and this is the third of them we're going to hear now. It was first heard in Prague in November 1927. It's a sketchy scenario, not much of a plot really, involving love and despair amongst kitchen utensils. The first title of this piece, by the way, was The Temptation of the Holy Pot. And it's now known as La Revue de Cuisine, the Kitchen Review. Here is the St. Paul Chamber Orchestra, directed by Christopher Hogwood.

piece with a rather odd title from 1927. It's called La Revue de Cuisine, The Kitchen Review. It's translated, and it's a suite from a jazz-inspired ballet by the Czech composer Bohuslav Martinů. We heard members of the St. Paul Chamber Orchestra, directed by Christopher Hogwood. Martinů envisioned that as being similar to Stravinsky's Histoire du Soldat, with just a sextet of players: clarinet, bassoon, trumpet, violin, cello, and piano. There's a sextet of players here as well, in fact, in this Fancy by Gordon Jacob.

0: Don Bailey Flute and the Arcata String Quartet with A Fancy by Gordon Jacob.
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0: Peter Van de Graaff here with some Bach coming up and also music of Luigi Cherubini, the composer about whom Beethoven said, besides himself, was the greatest living composer. He was born 10 years before Beethoven, 1760, and was very famous in his time as a composer of operas. He spent a good deal of his career in Paris, also was a teacher of Hector Berlioz. We're going to hear a symphony, the only symphony, in fact, by Luigi Cherubini in just a few minutes, but first a sample of his operatic work. This is from his opera Lodoiska. We'll hear a brief aria sung by Alessandro Corbelli with the orchestra of La Scala, led by Riccardo Muti, from a live performance of Lodoiska by Cherubini.

Moi j'ai la sotte faiblesse de m'égarer sur vos

from a live recording of Lodoiska by Luigi Cherubini. Alessandro Corbelli was with La Scala Orchestra, led by Riccardo Muti. Luigi Cherubini composed just one symphony. That was in 1815 for the Philharmonic Society of London. Around that time, London was doing so much commissioning of composers outside of their own country for works. And this is the D major symphony of Luigi Cherubini. It's played by the Tuscany Orchestra, directed by Donato Renzetti.

Music composed in 1815 for the London Philharmonic by Luigi Cherubini. His Symphony in D Major and his only symphony, so it's unnumbered. Apparently, Cherubini very fond of that work. He arranged it for string quartet at one point. We heard the Tuscany Radio Orchestra, directed by Donato Renzetti. Bach coming up. Here is a dance by Claude Gervais, first of all.

group called Collegium Audium, and that dance by Claude Gervais of the French Renaissance. We heard a typical dance of the time. It's called a branle. Johann Sebastian Bach composed six keyboard partitas. They were written for the harpsichord originally. We're going to hear one of them now, the number 2 in C minor, performed on the piano. And this recording was made in concert in April 1979 at the Amsterdam Concertgebouw with pianist Marte Argerich.

recording, which was made in the great concert hall in Amsterdam, the Concertgebouw, concert building, literally, in April 1979, and reissued here on CD. The music was by Johann Sebastian Bach, one of his six clavier or harpsichord partitas. We heard the number 2 in C minor, BWV 826. That was played, of course, on the modern piano by Marta Argerich. Michael Rabin plays violin now with the Hollywood Bowl Symphony, Felix Slatkin conducting. This is the Hora Staccato by Dinicu.

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1: Straight ahead, we have music by a father and his son. The work by the father will be a flute concerto, which we'll get to in just a moment. But we have some music for a whole ensemble of flutists here, four all told. Or are there five? I'm not sure. Well, anyway, this is an arrangement of a piano piece by Isaac Albéniz from his Spanish suite. It's called Sevilla, or Seville. The arranger is one of the flutists here. This is the Israel Flute Ensemble.

four flutists performing together, members of the Israel Flute Ensemble, in that arrangement made by Lior Eitan, who played the bass flute in that recording, of a piano piece originally by Isaac Albeniz from the Suite Española, the Spanish suite. It's called Sevilla, a piece evocative of the southern city of Seville. Peter Van de Graaff here. You might say that the music ahead divides into two parts because we're going to listen to one of the masterpieces of the string quartet literature from France in just a little bit. But first we have music by father and son, both very important composers in 18th century Germany and elsewhere. We're going to begin with this by a Bohemian-born composer, but he was based in Mannheim, Germany. Very influential as a composer and musician there. His name is Jan Stamitz, born in 1717. This is a flute concerto in G major, which we hear performed on period instruments. Bartold Karken with Tafelmusik, directed by Gene LeMond.

All on period instruments, Bartolt Kaukin played the transverse flute with Tafelmusik, directed by Jean Lehmann. We heard music by Jan, or Johann, changed his name when he went to Germany, Stamitz. Lived from 1717 only to 1757, 40 years old when he died. That was his G major flute concerto. In spite of that young age, a very influential composer, but perhaps eclipsed by his son, Karl Stamitz, who was a clarinetist in that great Mannheim Orchestra in the mid-18th century. This is music for a wind quartet by Karl Stamitz now, the son of Johann Stamitz, born just a year before Johann Stamitz died. I beg your pardon, 11 years before he died, 1746. This is an interesting recording. We have four players from the Berlin Philharmonic, and Lothar Koch is the oboist, Karl Leister clarinet, Günther Piesk is the bassoonist, Gerd Seifert plays horn. This quartet by Karl Stamitz.

We've heard some music by Karl Stamitz, a contemporary of Mozart and Haydn. That was a quartet for oboe, clarinet, horn, and bassoon in E-flat. We heard members of the Berlin Philharmonic. This is for wind quintet, or at least arranged for wind quintet. It's music of Claude Debussy, a little dance called De Petit Nègre, played by the Reykjavik Quintet.

Performance there by the Reykjavik Wind Quintet of some music originally for the piano by Claude Debussy, a miniature of his known as Le Petit Nègre. We heard that wind quartet by Carl Stamitz. Here now is a string quartet by Claude Debussy. We listened to a family of performers, all members of the Kauken family.

The Kauken family performed the string quartet by Claude Debussy. Sigisvald, Veronica, Sarah, and Wieland Kauken. This is from the French Baroque. It's by Dong Lebert.

0: a courante, or running dance, by the French Baroque composer Jean-Henri d'Anglebert, as performed by Scott Ross.
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0: Good morning. Progressive Abdullah Sayyid eked out a primary victory for a Michigan Senate seat. What does he need to do to win it all in a state that voted for President Trump 2 years ago? We ask strategist David Axelrod on Morning Edition from NPR News. Ukraine doesn't have the air defenses to guard against Russia's airstrikes. I'm Leila Faldin.
1: And I'm Michelle Martin. Ukraine didn't shoot down any Russian missiles in a recent attack. Its president is calling for more American-made interceptors. Also, how Japan and South Korea are responding to a record heat wave. And actor Brescia Webb used to play a doctor on TV that helped her spot when her mom was having a stroke in real life. She mines that for laughs in her new stand-up special. It's Thursday, August 6th. Actor Leslie Odom Jr. turns 45 years old today. News is next.
2: Live from NPR News in Washington, I'm Windsor Johnston. Iran says it's close to finalizing a deal that would reopen the Strait of Hormuz. Officials say the agreement is in its final stages, but still depends on the U.S. meeting Tehran's conditions. The announcement comes as diplomatic efforts intensify to end the wider conflict. NPR's Lauren Frere reports British Foreign Secretary Ed Miliband met with Secretary of State Marco Rubio in Washington, D.C. yesterday.
3: Miliband and Rubio met briefly at a summit in Asia last month, but this was their first bilateral meeting, and it lasted about 90 minutes. In the past, Miliband called President Trump a, quote, racist, misogynistic, self-confessed groper. But he called his meeting with Trump's top diplomat warm and productive.
4: We talked about, yes, about Iran, but about how we can stand shoulder to shoulder with Ukraine against Russian aggression.
3: Hours later, the British government announced fresh sanctions against Russian banks, shadow fleet ships, and businesses. Rubio says he also discussed with Miliband what he called Europe's need to take a greater role in its own security. Lauren Freyer, NPR News, London.
2: President Trump used a stop in Las Vegas yesterday to promote his economic agenda. But as NPR's Deepa Shivaram reports, some workers say it's not enough to combat rising prices.
5: Mario Sandoval has been a server in Las Vegas for 40 years. He's a tipped worker, but he says his salary is way down compared to previous years.
6: They're not spending or eating like they used to anymore.
5: The Las Vegas Convention and Visitors Authority says tourism dipped 7.5% in 2025, and that's a big hit for workers who rely on tourism and tips. Trump, meanwhile, continues to argue that his economy is doing great. But a new Reuters Ipsos poll shows that for the first time in nearly a decade, more Americans prefer Democrats on handling the economy instead of Republicans. Deepa Shivaram, NPR News, Las Vegas.
2: The Food and Drug Administration has approved the first flu vaccine to use the same mRNA technology as COVID-19 vaccines. NPR's Rob Stein reports.
7: The vaccine is called Mflusiva. It was developed by Moderna, the same company that produced one of the two mRNA COVID shots. Research indicates Mflusiva may be more protective than traditional flu shots. It can also be updated to adapt to new strains and produced much more quickly. The fate of the mRNA flu shot had been in doubt because of the Trump administration's hostility towards mRNA vaccines in the wake of the pandemic. In fact, the FDA initially refused to even consider the vaccine. Moderna says the new shot can now be available for the upcoming flu season. Rob Stein, NPR News.
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9: Good morning. This is regional news coverage from the WFIU news team. I'm George Hale. Indiana used more than $1 billion in federal aid to expand its early learning system. But when that money dried up in late 2024, the state stopped giving new vouchers to low-income families. In April, Indiana put $200 million into a state and federally funded program to help low-income working families pay for childcare. By the end of July, around 3,200 children received a new CCDF voucher. Adam Olson is the director of the office overseeing the vouchers and says that while within the last year there has been a decrease in child care capacity, since 2024 there has actually been an increase in capacity by 3%.
10: That is encouraging, that the correlation between CCDF voucher funding and total regulated child care supply may be a little less correlated than what maybe we thought it was 18 months ago.
9: But it still means over 29,000 children are still on the wait list for a voucher. An Indianapolis judge blocked the Indiana Attorney General's demand that Exodus Refugee Immigration turn over information about clients, donors, and internal messages. Ethan Sandweiss reports the court says the inquiry hurt its First Amendment rights.
11: The American Civil Liberties Union of Indiana sued to block Todd Rokita's civil investigative demand, alleging he issued the order as retaliation for the Bloomington nonprofit notifying local service providers about ICE operations. In a 48-page order, Judge Tanya Walton Pratt of Indiana's Southern District Court said Rokita's attempt to connect the demand to allegations of labor trafficking was, quote, tenuous and pretextual. She added that without an injunction, Exodus would continue to be harmed by threat of enforcement, and its First Amendment rights would suffer as a result. In a statement, Cole Varga, CEO of Exodus, wrote that the investigation undermined the trust of clients seeking to build new lives in Indiana. For WFIU News, I'm Ethan Sandweiss.
9: And Indiana football began fall camp yesterday with unexpected help along the defensive line. After a district court ruling in Colorado, an Indiana court granted Stephen Daly a fifth year of eligibility to return to the Hoosiers. Though Daly missed the postseason with a knee injury, IU coach Kurt Signetti says he is progressing well.
12: Stephen would have been cleared for camp. He's in pretty good shape. You know, if it all works out and he can participate and help this football team, then, you know, his life could change.
9: Daly had a productive season last year with 19 tackles for loss, most in the conference. For WFIU News, I'm George Hale.
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14: It's Morning Edition from NPR News. I'm Michelle Martin.
0: And I'm Leila Faudel. A pivotal race for an open Senate seat in Michigan is now fully underway.
14: Progressives are celebrating the narrow primary victory of Abdul El-Sayed, a former public health official who campaigned on Medicare for All. In a few minutes, we'll ask former President Barack Obama's chief strategist how he would advise El-Sayed. But first, a preview of what lies ahead as the Michigan Democrat prepares to face former Republican Congressman Mike Rogers.
0: Colin Jackson of the Michigan Public Radio Network joins us to discuss what's next now that the primary election is over. Good morning, Colin.
15: Good morning.
0: So let's start with why this race is so competitive. Michigan is a swing state. What does that mean for the Senate race?
15: You know, well, President Trump won Michigan in 2024, but a Republican hasn't won a U.S. Senate race here since the 90s. You have Democratic strongholds in Southeast Michigan, you know, think Detroit or Ann Arbor, and pockets around college towns and population centers like Grand Rapids and Lansing. But West Michigan, Northern Michigan, you know, minus a few places here and there, are generally redder. And to borrow a term, El-Sayed will have to lose by less in those rural areas to win the state.
0: Tell us how El-Sayed will try to go about doing that.
15: During the primary, El-Sayed pushed a populist platform that he often boiled down to, you know, three slogans: money out of politics, Medicare for all, and money in your pocket. He built a younger coalition campaigning alongside Bernie Sanders, Alexandria Ocasio-Cortez, and other progressive voices. And he beat Congresswoman Haley Stevens, a moderate, in the primary. And, you know, she relied on a traditional coalition of Black, working class, and Jewish voters. Now El-Sayed is going to have to appeal to those voters. You know, he's already calling for Democrats to unite behind him to defeat Mike Rogers. He said that to Michelle yesterday on your show.
16: We also know that what unites us is way bigger than what divides us. We know that Trumpism has been just a colossal failure. We know that to defeat Trumpism, we're going to have to defeat Trump's handpicked candidate for U.S. Senate.
0: What messaging are we hearing from Mike Rogers, the Republican?
15: Mike Rogers is an establishment Republican with a long track record in office, but he can also appeal to the MAGA base, and Rogers is already trying to paint El Sayed, who is Muslim, as a communist and an extremist. You know, Rogers' reaction statement to the win included some dog whistles referencing terrorism and baselessly linking El Sayed to the Muslim Brotherhood. You know, El Sayed, who is the son of Egyptian immigrants, you know, he said he's dealt with this his whole life, and he considers it baseless fear-mongering. Rogers is also saying that he understands the concerns of blue-collar voters. You know, here he is in an interview on Fox News recently.
17: We need a senator to fight for these jobs, to fight for these defense industrial-based jobs. I'm the only guy in the race that actually worked on a car assembly line, Chrysler LeBaron convertible. Who doesn't want one of those? I will tell you that we're feeling pretty good about where we're going.
15: El Sayed does have the UAW endorsement, but blue-collar workers are still pretty much a big factor here.
0: Okay, so a lot of fear-mongering around El Sayed's faith. What are some of the main challenges for each campaign to win in November?
15: Rogers will have to balance appealing to MAGA Republicans while also not turning off the independents, who are largely against Trump here. Meanwhile, El Sayed is going to need to bring in people that he may have turned off back to his side. You know, think some Oakland County Jewish voters in Metro Detroit who have issues with his criticism of Israel. There's establishment voters and moderate Dems who do think he's too extreme. And he'll also need to contend with the big fundraising gap. In the primary race, AIPAC and other outside groups spent over $60 million against him. Republican groups are pledging a lot of money against him too. And AIPAC says it's committed to keeping El Sayed out of office.
0: That's Michigan Public Radio Network's Colin Jackson in Detroit. Thank you, Colin.
15: Thank you.
14: We're going to talk more about this with a political advisor to another candidate that some considered a long shot. David Axelrod was a senior advisor to former President Barack Obama and the chief strategist for both of Obama's presidential campaigns. Good morning, Mr. Axelrod. Welcome back.
18: Good morning.
14: So let's start with Michigan. On Wednesday's All Things Considered, Senator Bernie Sanders, the independent from Vermont, that you might call him the elder statesman of the progressive movement, had this to say about El Sayed's primary win.
19: This is the most extraordinary victory in modern American politics. He took on everybody and over $60 million that he won by one vote would have been an extraordinary victory.
14: Okay, so let's account for some election night adrenaline spillover. Okay, but was
20: is that
14: it
20: what
14: as
20: adrenaline
14: a,
20: sounds like? I don't know.
14: Was it as extraordinary as Senator Sanders says?
21: Yes. No. I don't think it was the most extraordinary victory in history, and so on. But it was a very, very impressive one in the sense that he was outspent vastly in that race. It may be a commentary on the limits of money in politics, but he survived that. But it was a lot closer than the polls suggested, and I think that he expected. And I, Michelle, think there is virtue in that, there's value in that, because one thing that I think El Sayed needs, he's incredibly talented as a candidate, he's passionate about issues, but he is very sure of himself. In ways that can be off-putting. And I think there was a humbling element to this for both factions of the Democratic Party. They need each other. He did extraordinarily well with, you know, highly educated voters and with young people, but among rural voters, among African-American voters, not so much. And when you're talking about a working class movement, you got to bring the working class along with you.
14: I'm wondering if you see any comparison to Obama in the sense that Obama's opponents tried to tie his name and his background to radical politics, similar to what Republicans are already doing with El Sayed. Do you see any similarities there that perhaps El Sayed could learn from?
21: Well, for sure. I mean, there are similarities. I mean, the difference is that Barack Obama was very much a center-left politician, and he focused on the issues that unified the largest number of people, basic bread-and-butter issues that people were concerned about, and of course, at that time, the war in Iraq. Mm-hmm. He did wage war on conventional politics in Washington of both parties, and in that sense, there's a similarity. But what El Sayed needs to do is focus on that, on the putting money in people's pockets element of his triad there. because that's what is motivating people very much today. I mean, the cost of things is what's motivating.
14: But you don't think he's
21: people.
14: Doing that?
21: And
14: I mean,
21: Trump is motivating people.
14: But he's El-Sayed is emphasizing protecting health care. He is a doctor, strengthening unions, clean air, clean water. You don't think he's doing that? Or do you feel that that part of his message has been subsumed by messaging on ICE and Gaza and so forth? Do you think he's doing that yet?
21: This whole DSA question. He's not a member of the DSA. He takes issue with some of their positions. You know, he does believe that we need, you know, he has stated in the past that we ought to divert some of the police money to other social service kinds of efforts. But he doesn't think that you should abolish police. He doesn't believe that we don't need any prisons. He doesn't believe in open borders. You know, he needs to separate himself out and focus like a laser on those three things. And he needs to spend time in those communities and, you know, listening as well as talking and make people comfortable with him. And he needs to sort of shun some of that other stuff and make clearer the separation. You know, the danger here is these elections, midterm elections, are always about the incumbent president. And we have a very unpopular president. A 35% approval rating in the state of Michigan. What you don't want is for Mike Rogers, who has pledged his fidelity to Trump, to be able to create a distraction by using the DSA and Hassan Piker and some of the more radical elements of your coalition

0: Party that have that are now joining him. Look, there is legitimate doubt about establishment politics because people feel the system has failed them. But that doesn't mean you should push away everyone who wants to help. He needs them all now, and that's what a split primary does. A 50-50 primary says we need to bring more people into our coalition, and that should be the focus. And she is certainly an ambassador to some of those voters who didn't vote for him.
1: From what you've seen so far, is Mr. El-Sayed a skillful enough politician to navigate all the traps that are clearly coming his way, being tied, as you pointed out, to the Democratic Socialists that he doesn't necessarily support, allowing his ethnicity, his heritage to sort of be used against him? Has he demonstrated the political skill to navigate these traps?
0: I have no doubt that he has those skills. I think that, you know, there was in the 19th century, someone said about someone else, I wish I was sure of everything, of anything as he is of everything. I mean, there is that element to El-Sayed. He's a very, very self-assured guy, and you get a sense sometimes that he knows better than, or that he thinks he knows better. And so a little humility, I think, would be good for him. But I do think that he is an adroit politician, and he should make those adaptations. But put the focus on Trump, put the focus on the cost of things to people, put the focus on changes that are going to affect that.
1: Okay, that is Democratic strategist David Axelrod. David Axelrod, thanks so much for joining us once again.
0: Always good to be with you. Thank you.
1: This is NPR News.
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0: 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He was a teenager when he joined the Manson family. 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
2: 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I'm Layla Faldin.
3: I'm Michelle Martin.
4: And I'm A. Martinez. Actor Bresha Webb fits the classic description of, you know, that

0: woman in that show. Now, you might not know her name, but you might recognize the face. She played Kevin Hart's sister in the movie Night School.
1: Pops, those standardized tests are culturally biased.
2: You do know how to spell your name, don't you?
3: T-H-E. What?
1: You're wrong.
0: Webb was also in the sitcoms Run the World and Marlon. She was in Hacks, and she played Dr. Laverne St. John on ER.
4: But what the hell was last night, huh?
5: Boring.
4: You don't want to see me? Fine. But you still have to teach me.
0: Risha Webb is also a comedian. Her latest stand-up special streams on Hulu and Disney Plus as part of the LOL Live comedy series.
6: My other girlfriend, she had a baby and she didn't have a nanny. She was over there just taking motherhood to the face. Poor thing. Walking around looking like Gollum from Lord of the Rings.
0: Now, you've had your heart set on being a performer since you were a little girl. I heard you once say that when you were a kid, you wanted to be inside of the television. What's it about performing that makes it something that you need to do, seemingly?
6: I mean, it's just a part of my nature. If I hear a song, I want to sing it full out. You know, if I see something, I want to do it all. You know, I used to watch music videos all the time, and I would get up and start learning the music, you know, the dances. That's just a natural thing for me. And then I wanted to do it in front of people. And so my parents just paid attention to that, and they just nurtured it.
7: When I was about 7 or 8 years old, I was really obsessed with Annie. Tomorrow, tomorrow. Like, I really loved Annie, you know? And it was crazy because they were bringing Annie back to Broadway. I was like, Mom, I really want to go. And they surprised me. And they said, we're going to get in the car, and we're going to go all the way to New York for your Annie audition. I was like, really? I walk in. And it was then where I realized that Annie's white.
0: Most parents might say, okay, well, let's give this a shot. And if it doesn't work, then all of us, you know, then you go, you know, you do something more realistic. That's what maybe more parents would probably say.
6: Of course. But my parents were artists at heart. You know, we went to church every Sunday. My dad was a gospel singer at church. My mom was a dancer. She toured Europe before she had me, you know, so they realized this was, of course, we birthed this. Of course, we were birthed a creative being. So let's nurture it.
7: I was like, Mom, you don't look good. We should call 911 or call the doctor or something. So I run over to my phone. I call 911. And I'm like, 911, you need to get over here stat. My mother's having a stroke. Then finally, the paramedics run in. And they're like, ma'am, how did you know your mother was having a stroke? And I was like, I played a doctor on ER for 2 seasons.
6: Instagram. They were like, no, ma'am, we got to get your mom to the hospital. She's having a stroke. I was like, yes, exactly. Call the CDC on the CRT.
0: That might be one of the most Hollywood stories I've ever heard, you know, in a comedy special. That is so Hollywood.
6: That's really what happened. And so in that moment, you know, of chaos and, you know, anxiety and fear, I can look back and find the levity and find a joke there and make it real and hopefully help someone else to know, like, if you're going through some stuff, maybe there's some things you can laugh about after.
0: I've always wondered, Risha, for an actor who plays, like, you know, a doctor or a lawyer on TV, how much of the character skill set rubs off into real life?
6: Well, it does. I remember scenes sometimes. I remember things in the oddest times, you know, and it does rub off, you know. I put on the thing and I talk the talk. And sometimes it sticks with you, and it did in the right time, you know?
0: One of the things you get into in your comedy showcase is being a mom. You got married 3 years ago. Your husband was a single dad, which made you an instant mom. Then a year later, you gave birth to a daughter. One of the things that really made me just bust out laughing is when you told your stepdaughter to call you Risha, but then your other daughter, the one you gave birth to, started calling you Risha before she even called you mama.
7: You know, one time she came in my room and she looked up at me and her eyes were so beautiful. And I was like looking at her and she went, I said, ooh, are you about to say it? You can say it. And she said, Brisha.
6: Isn't that a whoopsie? You know, I thought I was being progressive and this thing just slapped me in the face. I was quite embarrassed in the moment. And she's up there going, Brisha, can you pass me this? Brisha, go get me this. I'm like, girl, no.
0: Called your mama since?
6: Oh, now I'm mama.
0: Now you're mama? Okay.
6: Yeah, but thanks to my bonus daughter, thanks to her, we had to have a conversation. I was like, I'm going to need you to help me out. Yeah. And she did.
0: What's the biggest difference, would you say, between doing stand-up and getting up on in front of a camera and doing some acting?
6: I mean, well, stand-up is full of surprises, you know? You never know what you're going to get. It's a box of chocolates, yeah. You know? You get up on stage, you don't know how the audience is going to be. It keeps you on your toes, you know? With acting, there's a blueprint. There's a set. There's a stage. You know, there's the script, you know?
0: Other actors.
6: The actors that you, yeah, you know? So you kind of know where you're going. With stand-up, you could be in the middle of a set and change directions. You might come up with a plan, and then something happens and it inspires you to go another direction. It's like you're using all of your senses at one time. You know, it's kind of an outer body experience, you know, because you have to be looking at the audience and making sure they're tuned in. It definitely gives you what you give it, you know, and acting is equally as difficult because it can surprise you in the same way, but at least you have somebody driving the car. And stand up, you driving a car and you got a whole bunch of things you got to get out the way. Like, you know, you got stoplights, you got green lights, you got the crazy person, the passenger walking down the street. You know, you got all kinds of stuff going on.
0: Brescia Webb's Comedy Showcase on LOL Live is streaming on Hulu. Brescia, thank you very much.
6: Thank you. This was so fun.
0: And a note that Disney Plus and Hulu are financial supporters of NPR. 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
5: New federal data shows the vast majority of people with serious addictions still are not getting treatment. Critics say there are low-cost medications proven to treat addiction and save lives, but most doctors don't prescribe them.
8: We would not allow, as a society, people with heart attacks to come to a hospital and not get appropriate treatment. This is as serious as that.
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11: Live from NPR News in Washington, I'm Dave Mattingly. A short time ago on Capitol Hill, the Senate Homeland Security Committee voted to hold Dr. Anthony Fauci in contempt of Congress. The vote was along party lines. It follows last week's committee hearing, where Fauci declined to answer questions from lawmakers, Republicans and Democrats, about the federal government's response to the COVID pandemic. Fauci invoked his Fifth Amendment right against self-incrimination more than 100 times. Iran says it's close to a deal to allow commercial ship traffic to pass through the Strait of Hormuz. The foreign ministry in Tehran says an agreement is being finalized following talks with Oman. Reporter Samir Hasmi in Dubai says Iran denies it's negotiating with the U.S.
12: Iran says it's directly negotiating with Oman and it's not talking to the United States. However, we heard from President Trump earlier this week saying that the U.S. was in talks with Iran, and they were also discussing the reopening of the Strait of Hormuz. And he also threatened that this was Tehran's last chance for a deal, otherwise the U.S. would strike them again. And he also said yesterday that he expects the reopening of the Strait of Hormuz to be announced soon in the next few days, and the talks have made progress.
11: At the same time, the U.S. Navy is continuing its blockade of Iranian ports. This is NPR News.
13: Good morning. This is regional news coverage from the WFIU news team. I'm George Hale. The Monroe County Community School Corporation is responding to parents' concerns by giving high schoolers another way to contact them with state law banning cell phone use during the school day. After parents voiced concerns about it becoming harder for them to contact their kids, especially in an emergency, MCCSC Superintendent Marquette Winston said that high school students will be able to use school-issued devices to communicate with their parents via Parent Square, a K-12 communication platform.
14: We think that that's a wonderful service that we can have available for our families, and we're going to test that out and see how well our families respond to being able to have direct communication with their students through Parent Square.
13: Since the corporation already has a membership with Parent Square, no additional funds were needed to provide this service. The Evansville Vandenberg School Corporation paid Parent Square $21,000 to allow middle and high school students to communicate with their parents. Indiana used more than $1 billion in federal aid to expand its early learning system, but when that money dried up in late 2024, the state stopped giving new vouchers to low-income families. Caroline Beck has more on state efforts to get young children back into daycare.
15: In April, Indiana put $200 million into a state and federally funded program to help low-income working families pay for childcare. By the end of July, around 3,200 children received a new CCDF voucher. Adam Olson, the director of the office overseeing the vouchers, says they've prioritized handing out the new vouchers to infants and siblings of those already using a voucher.
16: We fully understand how important that these vouchers are, both for families, but also for the broader childcare space as well, which is one of the main reasons that we did target infants and then toddlers.
15: But it still means over 29,000 children are still on the wait list for a voucher. I'm Caroline Beck in Indianapolis.
13: And I'm George Hale in Bloomington.
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18: 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I'm Leila Fadel.
19: And I'm Michelle Martin. Ukraine needs more interceptor missiles. That's the message from Ukrainian President Volodymyr Zelensky after Russia launched an attack on Ukraine's capital this week and Ukraine was not able to shoot down any of its missiles. Zelensky met with defense officials on Wednesday after he said Ukraine's supply of air defense missiles has fallen by two-thirds in the first half of this year when compared to last year. Let's ask Oleksandr Mereshko how Ukraine is dealing with this. He's a member of Ukraine's parliament and the chairman of its Committee on Foreign Policy. He joins us from Kyiv, Ukraine's capital. Welcome. Thank you so much for joining us.
20: Thank you for having me.
19: What was it like last night? Tough night?
20: The previous night was really terrible. And for example, I live in the downtown of Kyiv and I have two small kids. I had to take them to the room, which supposedly to be looks more safe, you know. And this bombardment barrage started at around midnight and continued till the morning. So it was very loud, you know, but it happens virtually each day, each night in Kyiv, in other cities.
19: Now, you're obviously a member of government. Do you think most of the public is aware of the issue with its air defense missiles having been used, while the stockpile is as low as it is? Do you think most people know this?
20: Yes, absolutely, because, you know, we care about our lives. We understand that we are dependent on these interceptor missiles because, unfortunately, we cannot cannot repel Russian ballistic missiles. Mm-hmm. And it's a matter of life and death for our civilian population. Of course, everyone knows about this.
19: And what about Ukraine's defense against drones or other kinds of weapons?
20: Around 90% of Russian drones and also Iranian drones, of course, are being intercepted, even more than 90%. So we have managed to develop a very effective system against drones, but ballistic missiles remain the major issue.
19: Your country has asked in particular for more U.S.-made Patriot interceptors. President Trump seems to have walked back a promise to give Ukraine the licenses to build its own Patriot missile systems. Do you have any idea why that happened?
20: Well, it's hard to see. To me, honestly, it looks strange because you represent the biggest democracy, and you know your word matters a lot. And if you made a promise, you're supposed to follow through. Otherwise, you undermine credibility, or you as a president and your country. And when President Trump has backtracked on his promise, to me, it looked, I don't understand this, honestly.
19: But other countries in Europe also have stockpiles of Patriot missiles. If you're unable to get the technology from the U.S., is there any opportunity to get more missiles from European allies?
20: The biggest supplier in this regard remains the United States. Yes, but we get some help from our European allies. We have even formed a special so-called anti-ballistic coalition. Germany and Poland have provided their missiles, but they themselves lack them. They need more also.
19: Forgive me, it's a difficult question, but do you think that this is a matter of the United States being concerned about its own stockpiles because of this war with Iran, which has lasted much longer than the president seems to have thought that it would? Or do you think that this is, in fact, a tactic to pressure Ukraine?
20: Well, it's really hard to say, because recently there was a statement made in Ukraine by the president himself that he hinted sort of in a delicate kind of diplomatic way that maybe someone in the world wants to make us more submissive to absurd demands of Russia. I don't know. I don't have answer to that. But, you know, I do hope that American people remain to be on the side of Ukraine and your leadership also.
19: What do you think about your president Zelensky's decision to fire both the Minister of Defense and the head of the armed forces a few weeks ago after they couldn't seem to agree on strategy? How does that decision look now?
20: The parliament will be considering in a week or so the candidacy of a new Minister of Defense. But honestly, I don't see the reason why, for example, Mr. Fedorov should have been sacked, dismissed, because he's been in his position only for 6 months and he proved to be a rather effective minister. I hope that he will be reinstated, but I'm not sure about that.
19: Before we let you go, we have about 40 seconds left here. Can Ukraine promise its people it can defend the skies?
20: Well, we would like our allies to help to close the sky. We continue to push for this. Yeah, but we're doing everything what we can under the circumstances.
19: That was Oleksandr Mereshko. He's a member of Ukraine's parliament. Mr. Mereshko, thank you so much for your time.
20: Thank you. Thank you.
2: Now to East Asia, where many countries are sweltering under record temperatures. The heat is especially risky for rapidly aging societies in South Korea and Japan. Governments there treat heat waves as natural disasters and are mobilizing resources to beat the heat. NPR's Anthony Kuhn reports from Seoul.
21: A deafening crescendo of cicadas cuts through the midday heat. Over the weekend, the mercury hit 108 degrees in the city of Yangsan, the hottest in over a century of weather records in South Korea. 21 people have died from heat-related illnesses in South Korea. In Japan, the heat wave complicated the response to an earthquake that killed 38 people and displaced thousands in Kumamoto Prefecture. In Seoul, residents dabble their feet in Cheonggyecheon, a natural stream that the city turned into a downtown park. 7-year-old Summer Han is back from Seattle to visit family.
22: Me and my grandma, it's so hot, so we only keep inside. It's so hot.
21: Summer's mother, Mi Jin Jong, says she's concerned about her parents.
23: 너무너무 걱정이 되고 이 에어 컨디셔너 바람 같은 게 사실
24: I am extremely worried because the air conditioning is hard for them to endure in small enclosed Korean homes. So even if it's hot, we try to find a place like Cheonggyecheon or a valley stream to dip our feet in.
21: Heat waves claim far more lives every year in South Korea and Japan than other natural disasters. Most of the victims are elderly. President Lee Jae-myung told his aides that the government must quickly adapt to the new normal and protect citizens' lives.
25: 지금은 사실상 국가적인 기후 재난 상황입니다.
21: We are effectively facing a national climate disaster, he said. We must respond with greater urgency than ever before, maximizing the level, scope, and speed of our policy responses. That includes everything from ensuring water and power supplies to checking up on elderly residents. Back at the stream, Mi Jin Chong says she uses some of the same tricks to keep her kids cool that her parents used on her.
23: 좀 신기하다라고 생각을 하는 게 그 올드 피플들의 약간 방법들이
24: I find it fascinating that some of the old ways still apply to our modern society. My back feels cool after eating something like mango shaved ice, and the kids say, ah, I feel like my head just froze.
21: Anthony Kuhn, NPR News, Seoul.

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1: Good morning, I'm Michelle Martin with news about a note. An organ in eastern Germany changed chords on Wednesday, adding an eighth note to the seven it had been playing. A single note is news because the organ is playing composer John Cage's organ squared as slow as possible. One of his only instructions was to play it as slowly as possible. This version will take nearly 700 years. It's been going since 2001, and NPR has been covering it almost as long. You'll never hear the end of it. It's Morning Edition.
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3: 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I'm Leila Fadel.
1: And I'm Michelle Martin. Followers of the Grateful Dead call this week the Days Between. That is, the days between the anniversaries of the birth and death of guitarist Jerry Garcia. Musicians who have played with or followed in the footsteps of the Grateful Dead are among the many who observe. As part of a series from NPR Music about the Dead's legacy, Felix Contreras spoke with some of them.
4: Some people are born deadheads, and some have to find their way to the band. On paper, you'd assume that Jim James would be the lifelong sort of fan. His band, My Morning Jacket, is known for a quirky, twangy sound rooted in folk and sprinkled with psychedelia. Except for a long time, he hated the Grateful Dead. But his mind began to change when he started listening to the Dead's acoustic songs, like Candyman, which he covered on a massive 2016 tribute album to the band called Day of the Dead.
5: I think there's a beautiful bravery and freedom in the Dead, because sometimes they don't do a good job. You know, sometimes it's a mess. You're in bad notes and they're lost for a while, and then they find it again or whatever, you know, and that's life.
4: Jeff Tweedy's band Wilco also contributed a cover to that tribute album, a fiery early Dead jam called St. Stephen. They performed it with Dead guitarist Bob Weir. As a musician, Tweedy says he's fascinated by the idea that if you consider the band's individual parts, the whole of the Grateful Dead should not have worked.
6: It really is kind of a miracle, you know, that it would work, that a bass player not consistently interested in the root note would work with a guy that cut his teeth playing bluegrass and different types of music, and then a young kid that seems to know every chord voicing in the world.
4: Another miracle many have learned from, the Dead's improv skills. In 2018, Weir handpicked the veteran producer and musician Don Was to play bass in his trio called the Wolf Bros.
7: My first thought was, I'm going to take a master class from this fearless improviser, and I'm going to learn how to stop thinking so much, and I'm going to learn how to not be afraid to take a leap with things, and then I'm going to apply that to every aspect of my life.
4: Graham Lesh was literally born into the Grateful Dead life. His father was Phil Lesh, the band's founding bassist. His dad died in 2024, and Graham now plays the Dead songs with his own band. What Phil Lesh taught his son is a lesson that applies to anyone who plays the music of the Dead, whether you're on the front porch with your kids or on a stage in front of thousands.
8: My folks described the Grateful Dead as a big old oak tree. The roots were like the jazz and the blues, and the trunk is the band members, and the branches and the leaves are everyone inspired by them. That's what I am, all of us. And it'll grow and grow, and not every tree lives forever, but outlives all of us.
4: And so the long, strange trip may indeed go on forever. Felix Contreras, NPR News.
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0: This is Morning Edition from NPR News. I'm Michelle Martin.
1: And I'm Leila Fadel. Palestinian health authorities say the Israeli military has killed at least 260 Palestinian children since the ceasefire in Gaza last October. An independent UN commission concluded that Israel has been deliberately targeting Palestinian children in Gaza, the West Bank, and East Jerusalem, killing at least 20,000 children in the last 2.5 years. Israel denies it's targeting children.
2: We've interviewed witnesses, victims, and sometimes children in person. And we've got a wide array of sources. And we subject all of them to rigorous scientific analysis.
1: That's Srinivasan Murlidhar, the chair of the commission and one of India's most respected jurists. We reached him in Chennai, India. And as you continue listening, I do want to tell you that he and others describe in graphic detail the killing of children.
2: Israeli soldiers have themselves admitted on camera how for them it was like a game. And they were also vying with each other for more and more targets of children. One of them says how his commander complimented him when he killed a child, which is why we know that children were deliberately targeted.
1: The report is nearly 100 pages. The team verified cases of children targeted by precision weapons like quadcopters.
2: Quadcopters are basically a drone with four tiny blades. It's like any other drone, but it's more equipped with weapons, and it has a thermal imaging camera. So anyone operating the quadcopter can see on a screen if the target is an adult or a child. So we've got one recorded instance of a 10-day-old breastfeeding baby being shot through the head by a single bullet using a quadcopter. That is in one of the tents in Gaza. Mm-hmm. The breastfeeding mother is unharmed. There have been numerous other instances we've recorded where the child is accompanying the adult. The child is shot, the adult is unharmed.
1: Testimonies they collected from doctors who worked in Gaza are posted publicly online, including this from Dr. Mimi Syed, who leads an emergency department in Washington State. Here, she's describing treating children.
3: In almost all of the cases that I saw, witnesses said that they were shot by quadcopters outside playing by themselves. They were single shots to the head, to the neck, and to the abdomen. I saw that both times when I was in Gaza, and it's hard to say that these are not intentional.
1: And this from Dr. Tanya Haj Hassan, a pediatric intensive care doctor who practices in Philadelphia.
4: I even remember one mass casualty in 2025, where all we received was children.
1: The commission also gathered a series of public statements by Israeli politicians that seemed to be encouraging the killing of Palestinian children. Here's far-right National Security Minister Itamar Ben-Gvir at a press conference in the spring of 2024. I appreciate him, he says, praising a soldier for killing a child Ben-Gvir referred to as a 12-year-old terrorist. And here's former Israeli parliament member Moshe Feiglin last year. Every child, every baby in Gaza is an enemy, he said on Israel's Channel 14. Here's Murlidhar again.
2: The team go over the same pieces of, you know, video clips and audio messages and these photographs over and over again because they don't want to be found making a mistake. We were anticipating the casual accusation that Israeli authorities make that this is a propaganda. And so they take that extra precaution of looking at that same video again and again. And it is very draining emotionally.
1: Israel has lambasted the report's findings and the commission as a sham. Among the accusations, the commission relied on unverified testimony. It has a bias against Israel and that it minimized Hamas's role in the harming of Palestinian children by operating in civilian areas. I put that to Murlidhar.
5: Now, Israel has issued a rebuttal to your report saying...
2: Yeah, it's an 18-page rebuttal. Yeah.
5: 18-page. They call your report a blood libel that is based on flawed methodology. How do you respond to that?
2: Israel instructs its citizens not to engage with the commission. It's a very specific instruction. They accuse this commission of relying entirely on evidence produced by Hamas. Now, I want to categorically deny this. We choose not to take on board submissions made to us by Hamas or Hamas-affiliated organizations. So we don't engage with them at all. Mm. We do metadata extraction. We do geolocation. We use satellite imagery. We never, ever rely on any single source of evidence. And for this report, on top of all of this, we have Israeli soldiers who have themselves filmed their violent acts, spoken about it. We have all this evidence with us. So I'm very confident, whatever Israel might say, this report is based on solid evidence.
5: The Israeli government's 18-page rebuttal acknowledges its refusal to engage with the commission, calling it a principled position over what Israel sees as the commission's bias. Murlidar also says the evidence they gathered bolsters the charge of genocide against Israel, the intentional destruction of a people in whole or in part. It's a charge that leading human rights organizations in and outside Israel have made, along with leading genocide scholars. Israel has repeatedly denied this accusation. The charge of genocide, that hinges on intent.
2: Yes.
5: What evidence is there of that?
2: Children constitute the social and biological continuity of a people. The deliberate targeting of children is to ensure that there is no continuity of the Palestinian people. And we have said that in so many words.
5: You've briefed leaders of lots of countries on these findings of this report. Are any of them suggesting that they might take action based on what you found?
2: They don't want to be committing themselves to any such statement formally to us.
5: Mm-hmm.
2: We've listed out 11 battalions, divisions, and units of the Israeli Defense Forces and linked each of them to the particular incident of crimes against humanity, war crimes, and genocide. There are many nationals of other countries who are serving on the Israeli Defense Forces.
5: As in dual nationals, Israeli and something else.
2: Yes, there are over 12,000 Americans serving on the Israeli Defense Forces, over 700 Australians, 6,000 French, about 17 country nationals are serving in the Israeli Defense Forces. And those countries, many of them are treaty ratifying members of several multilateral conventions. It could be the Universal Declaration of Human Rights, it could be the International Criminal Court. Now, these countries have an obligation in international human rights law. They first have to investigate their role. They should prosecute them and try them.
5: That was Srinivasan Murlidar, chair of the Independent Commission of Inquiry on the Occupied Palestinian Territory. We offered interviews for this piece to the Israeli military and the Ministry of Foreign Affairs. Neither made anyone available in time for air. The ministry spokesman provided a previously released statement calling the report a propaganda piece. This is Morning Edition from NPR News. I'm Leila Fadel.
0: And I'm Michelle Martin.
6: Hi, I'm Lacey Healy. I host a show about national security called Things That Go Boom. 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

0: students and teachers are using AI for homework and lesson plans. It's raising questions about the actual purpose of school. From WAMU and NPR in Washington, this is 1A. Hi, I'm Jen White. Roughly half of U.S. students say they've used AI for school. That's according to a 2025 survey from the RAND Corporation. Like with most technological advances, the lived experience for teachers and students far outpaces any policy.
1: We need to start some legislation, introduce a bill, whatever is needed to take the first step towards regulating AI.
0: How is AI reshaping the classroom, and what does that mean for the future of education? If you're a student or teacher, how do you feel about using AI for school? Email us at 1a@wamu.org.
2: Live from NPR News in Washington, I'm Windsor Johnston. A Republican-led Senate committee has voted to hold Dr. Anthony Fauci in contempt of Congress. The vote this morning follows Fauci's refusal to answer questions last week about the government's response to the COVID-19 pandemic. Committee Chairman Rand Paul says the issue is whether Fauci could defy the panel after receiving a presidential pardon.
3: That is what we are voting on today. Not his opinions, not his policies. We are voting on whether a witness who has received the benefit of a sweeping federal pardon can be ordered by this committee to answer questions and then defy that order without consequence.
2: Ranking Member Gary Peters argued the contempt referral would punish Fauci without forcing him to provide any new information.
4: What it will do is create a damaging precedent that future witnesses will use to resist congressional oversight and weaken this committee's ability to compel testimony.
2: The resolution now refers the matter to the Justice Department for possible prosecution. The Turkish government says an agreement to reopen the Strait of Hormuz may be struck by Iran and the United States as soon as today. NPR's Hadil Alshalchi reports Turkey has been assisting in the mediation of the talks.
5: Turkish Foreign Minister Hakan Fidan said that, quote, God willing, the negotiations between the United States and Iran to open the Strait of Hormuz will conclude today with what he called good news. Fidan said that the mechanisms by which the critical waterway would open and for how long are issues still being worked on. He said that a 60-day period to allow oil shipments through was being discussed, and that would lead to a permanent agreement between the two countries. Iran said yesterday that it was nearing a deal with Oman to open the Strait of Hormuz, saying it was in talks for at least 3 weeks. On Tuesday, President Trump said that a deal could be reached this week. Hadil Alshalchi, NPR News, Istanbul.
2: Stocks on Wall Street open mixed this morning as vaccine maker Moderna gets a shot in the arm from federal regulators. NPR's Scott Horsley reports the Dow fell 18 points in early trading.
6: Stock in Moderna opened higher after the Food and Drug Administration granted belated approval to the company's novel flu vaccine for people 50 and older. The FDA initially refused to review the shot, but backtracked after protests from public health experts. Tests show the mRNA vaccine is safe and appears to offer stronger protection than traditional flu shots. Layoff announcements dropped to their lowest level in 2 years last month. That's according to the Challenger Gray & Christmas firm, which tracks news of corporate job cuts. We'll get a more complete report on the U.S. job market from the Labor Department tomorrow. And avocado imports from Michoacan, Mexico have been temporarily disrupted after the U.S. government paused inspections there in response to an unspecified threat. Scott Horsley, NPR News, Washington.
2: You're listening to NPR News from Washington. The FAA is investigating a safety incident involving Marine One. The helicopter carrying President Trump came closer than required to a departing passenger jet near Reagan National Airport on Tuesday. Officials say the aircraft briefly failed to maintain the FAA's required separation standards. Water rationing begins tomorrow in Puerto Rico, where the U.S. territory is experiencing its most severe drought in more than a decade. NPR's Adrian Florido reports the National Guard will be distributing drinking water as the government cuts service to more than a half million residents.
7: So little rain has fallen this summer that key reservoirs have run nearly dry. Governor Jennifer Gonzalez says the public water utility will start cutting service to parts of the capital, San Juan, and neighboring cities. People's taps will go dry on a schedule, 48 hours with water, then 48 hours without, until reservoirs are restored. But that could be weeks or longer. Forecasters expect no significant rainfall for the Caribbean islands in the short term. It's just the latest of Puerto Rico's water troubles. Many people have already been coping with and protesting intermittent service for months caused by cracks in aging pipes that supply urban areas. Adrian Florido, NPR News, San Juan, Puerto Rico.
2: Scientists have captured the most detailed images yet of the sun's surface. Using a telescope in Maui, researchers observed feathery patterns linked to the movement of magnetic fields. The findings could help scientists better understand solar activity. I'm Windsor Johnston, NPR News, in Washington.
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0: This is 1A. I'm Jen White. Artificial intelligence is rapidly changing how we work, live, and engage with the world. Whether that's using ChatGPT to do our taxes or spending hours sifting through AI-generated images on social media. AI is also reshaping our education system, and some of you have feelings about that.
1: My name is Julia Janik. I'm in Richmond, Virginia. I'm a fourth grade teacher in public schools, weighing in on the use of AI as a teacher. And I think it's excellent. We've been encouraged to do it using certain platforms and always double checking. But when I upload a standard into it and tell it what I want, it instantly gives me at least a beginning framework rather than restarting with a blank slate. It frees up time, and time is the one thing that teachers need most.
2: Hi, this is Carly Buxton. I teach business communication at the Undergraduate Business School at the University of Richmond in Virginia. And I feel like this is a moment of existential crisis for educators like me, because we are preparing students for a world in which they are likely to rely on AI as central to their working lives every day. But we are expected to police the ways that they are using it in the classroom or for assignments. So it feels hypocritical to me, and it's such a struggle for us.
0: Roughly half of U.S. students said they used AI in some way for school. That's according to a 2025 survey from the RAND Corporation. But some students are not on board.
3: These days, I don't really touch it. I don't think it's very conducive to the building of cognitive power and your own ability to think and study.
0: That's high school senior David McCon-Linares of Pinkerington High School, north in Ohio. We'll hear more from him later. But first, how are students and teachers around the country using AI? And what does it mean for the future of school and how we define what it's actually for? Joining us is Lee Gaines. She's reporting on education and how artificial intelligence is reshaping classrooms for NPR. Lee, it's great to have you.
4: It's lovely to be here.
0: Also with us is Justin Reich. He's the director of MIT's Teaching Systems Lab. He's also the author of Failure to Disrupt: Why Technology Alone Can't Transform Education. Justin, welcome to the program.
5: Thanks for having me.
0: And Jeffrey Riley. He's the executive director of Day of AI. That's a nonprofit that offers free curricula designed to introduce K-12 students to AI. He's also the former Massachusetts Commissioner of Elementary and Secondary Education. Jeff, welcome to the program.
6: Great to be here.
0: And we want to hear from you. If you're a student or teacher who uses AI for school, how are you using it? And if you're a teacher or student who's worried about the use of AI in schools, what are your biggest concerns? We'd also love to hear from you if you're the parent of a student grappling with questions around AI and learning. Email us at 1a@wamu.org. Lee, let's just start with how we're seeing AI show up in classrooms right now. What are you finding in your reporting?
7: Sure. So AI is ubiquitous in schools, both among teachers and students. My team and I at NPR, we partnered with Ipsos recently to do a survey of how K-12 teachers are using AI. And we found that 62% of the respondents said that they've used it for work. Now, the interesting thing about that is that they don't appear to be using it with their students in the classroom. A lot of teachers right now are using it to help them with administrative tasks, sending emails, creating lesson plans, diversifying their lesson plans to meet students where they're at, that sort of thing. But on the other hand, we know that students, there's plenty of surveys out there that show that students are using it on their own to help them with their schoolwork. And then there's a smaller portion of teachers out there that are experimenting with students in the classroom using AI. A lot of those tools are specifically designed for education. It's not that common for a teacher to just bring ChatGPT in the room. Instead, they're using platforms like Magic School or School AI, these companies that have designed education-specific AI tools for classrooms.
0: Justin, how much does this usage vary, not just state by state, but school by school?
5: The usage of these technologies is extremely varied across schools. There are places that are highly concerned about the introduction of these tools and the risks that they have for students bypassing cognition and not doing the work that they were doing before. And so there are lots of places where folks are going back to blue books, going back to pencil and paper, policing activities extensively. And there are other schools that say, you know, this is a major part of young people's future, and we need to figure out ways of integrating it across our classes, not just in the computer science curriculum, but where does it fit in English? Where does it fit in history? Where does it fit in science? Where does it fit in the arts? So you'll find a little bit of everything across the country's 130,000 schools.
0: And Lee, I just want to be really clear that what we're talking about here are three main buckets for how AI is showing up in school. You have educators who are using it for administrative purposes, sometimes for lesson plan development. There's AI literacy, where learning AI is the focus. And then there are students who are using tools like ChatGPT on their own without the direction or maybe even knowledge of the school. Does that cover everything?
7: I think so. And then there are teachers, Justin mentioned this, that are changing how they approach the work they do in the classroom in response to AI, not necessarily incorporating AI into their own workflows or into the classroom, but what they're doing instead is trying to redesign how classrooms operate to guard them against student AI use.
0: Jeff, one of your organization's primary goals is to educate students and teachers on AI. And we'll talk more about why you think AI literacy is important a bit later. But what kinds of lessons and curricula do you help schools develop to teach AI?
6: So we have curriculum that goes from K through 12. We make no assumptions that people have to start in kindergarten. But fundamentally, when I speak publicly about this, we talk about historically the three R's in education: reading, writing, arithmetic. Last one's a bit of a stretch. And now I say it's now the four R's: reading, writing, arithmetic, and if you allow the stretch to continue, artificial intelligence skills, because we think kids are going to need to know this, but not at the expense of having a knowledge base first, AI literacy second, and then going to tools later.
0: Well, Justin, you spoke to 120 teachers and students across the country to find out how they feel about AI in the classroom. And that includes Sarah Falls, who's a high school English teacher in San Francisco.
8: This is part of the concern, is like, then you just become a paranoid person. You distrust every single thing your students give you. It's, you start to kind of move through the world with this sense of like, everybody's cheating. Nobody's doing the work. You know, I can't trust anybody. And that is a terrible, terrible place to be. I really love my students, and I really want to believe that they're good and ethical people who care about their learning and their process. And then I hear myself being like, I'm pretty sure everybody is cheating.
0: Now, Justin, before you asked teachers and students about AI, you made sure to first ask how their school year was going. Why was that important, to understand the larger academic context before asking about AI?
5: So these interviews are from a project called The Homework Machine, which we released as a 7-part podcast series at teachlabpodcast.com. And schools across the United States are just unbelievably varied. Sarah Falls teaches in the San Francisco area in a school where her building doesn't have any hot water. There are other people who teach in brand new school buildings with every resource that you could possibly imagine. If you're in one of those schools where your students come fed and their parents are employed and have health insurance and all those kinds of things, then AI might really be one of the most signature challenges, particularly the surge of students who are using large language models to do all of their homework and good bits of their classwork. Now, if you're in one of those schools where students are vulnerable and their parents to deportation, where kids are homeless, where they don't have enough to eat, then the arrival of large language models might be the 17th or 19th thing on your list of most important concerns. So the context, you know, our schools in the United States are incredibly unequal. And that inequality, they're unequal in the resources that the communities have, unequal in the resources that the schools have. And that inequality really shapes how schools receive these new technologies.
0: So Lee, in your reporting, how big of an issue is academic integrity? Like we heard from Sarah in that clip, when it comes to how students are using AI, how are schools even defining academic integrity?
7: Yeah, it's a huge issue. Another thing that we found in our survey with Ipsos was that a lot of teachers are having a much harder time now distinguishing how much their students are actually learning because of the rise of AI. And I would also say that I think the academic integrity issue is related to an issue of trust. That's another thing that we saw, and something that that tape that we just heard really spoke to, which is that because of AI, teachers are less trustful of their students. And I would say that also works in the opposite direction too. So a good example of this is I spoke to a teacher in California who used to send her students out to do beach cleanups, habitat restoration. She's a biology teacher. And she would give them extra credit for doing that work. And then her son

0: 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The World's Newsroom brings you the big picture stories and some other stuff.
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2: They're not exactly slimy. 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
1: This is 1A. I'm Jen White. We're discussing how AI is reshaping education and how teachers and students feel about it. We're here with Lee Gaines. She's reporting on how artificial intelligence is reshaping classrooms for students and teachers for NPR. Also with us, Justin Reich. He's the director of MIT's Teaching Systems Lab. He's also the author of Failure to Disrupt, Why Technology Alone Can't Transform Education. And Jeffrey Riley. He's the executive director of Day of AI. That's a nonprofit that offers free curriculum designed to introduce K-12 students to artificial intelligence. And we want to hear from you. If you're a student or teacher who uses AI for school, how are you using it? And if you're a teacher or student who's worried about the use of AI in schools, what are your biggest concerns? We'd also love to hear from you if you're the parent of a student grappling with questions around AI and learning. Email us at 1A@WAMU.org. 1A producer Haley Blassingame recently spoke to high school senior David McCon Linares of Pickerington High School North in Ohio. He was one of 98 students from across the country selected to convene at the Edward Kennedy Institute this summer to pass mock legislation to help schools confront the question of AI in schools. Haley began by asking David about his relationship to AI.
2: Right now, I think of it very differently as when consumer AI entered my mind. I thought it was like a fun little toy when I first heard of it in like eighth grade. I'm a senior in high school now, but back when the first version of ChatGPT were going public, I thought it was a fun toy. I didn't realize that it could be used for plagiarism until everyone started going, oh my gosh, it can be used for plagiarism and all that. These days, I don't really touch it. I don't think it's very conducive to the building of cognitive power and your own ability to think and study. I don't use it very much.
3: And what about your peers and your friends? What are they saying about AI in education?

0: I'm in a lot of circles of creatives. So a lot of my friends similarly do not use AI at all unless they're professors. A lot of my friends are in college by now. Their professor says, "Oh, we have to use AI for this assignment to demonstrate something." We typically they don't do that. There are some peers of mine who use it for who use it for everything. There's really just a spectrum in every classroom, but on average, I'd say that my friends do not use AI, or some of my peers will occasionally try to use it to help complete a tedious task like brainstorming for an essay.
1: Do you feel like there are any generational differences in how people view AI?
0: Yes, I believe that older generations may see more use of AI in areas which they haven't been more active recently. Like someone who's in their 50s or 60s isn't currently in high school and may not be a high school teacher, but they still think, oh, what if AI could be used in schools? What if AI could be used in this industry? A lot of the time, I feel like the younger people, when we see AI, we're like, how can I apply this to my life? And the older people look at AI and say, how can I apply this? How can other people apply this to their lives? Or they just ask it simple things like the weather, like you'd buy an Alexa for in 2015.
1: So you were one of 98 students who gathered in July to try to draft legislation on AI in education. What kinds of questions were you and other students trying to answer at that summit?
0: I think it was less about the questions we were trying to answer and more about the problems we were trying to solve. The biggest glaring issue is that Congress has not yet passed any legislation on AI. And while there is good things to things being less regulated, there needs to be some sort of ground rules for AI in education. Some states have begun creating those rules. My state, Ohio, has set like a baseline AI usage guidelines for the Department of Education. And a lot of the things I remember my peer Hunter from Ohio, also my town Pickerington, he said, we've missed the mark. A big recurring theme here is we've missed the mark with cell phones in schools. So how can we stop AI from becoming a problem in schools before it does? A lot of the things was more about how can we solve a problem? How can we use our experiences as students to make the experience of future students better if this bill were to be a real thing?
1: Yeah. And what do you think the adults, teachers, parents, tech companies, Congress people, what do you think they're missing in this conversation on AI right now?
0: Partially the voice of young people. I almost never in history do you get to hear from people my age. A lot of the time you think of the Vietnam War, the college students protesting. However, you almost never hear voices of high school students and younger students, which is super important, especially right now, because we are discussing education. And I think this is why I'm so glad I got to participate in that my peers there at the AI conference were able to voice our opinions. I feel like there is a lot of truth in what the AI specialists are saying and what the tech companies are PR is saying, what the teachers are saying, what everyone has some truth in what they're saying. However, there is large issues caused by the exclusion of some voices, the ones who are at stake, the stakeholders, which are the students, arguably the biggest stakeholders.
1: Yeah. And finally, what would you like to see from those in power on this?
0: Action. The number one thing to do is take a step. You do not know how big the step will be. You do not know which way it will be in. But if you take a step, the next one will appear. We need to start some legislation, but introduce a bill, bring lobbyists in, whatever is needed to take the first step towards regulating AI, towards making AI safer, making it a better place. There's so many different topics that we covered at the AI Summit. Some were concerned about student safety. Some were concerned about plagiarism and academic integrity. Some were concerned about like moral issues or environmental issues. And all of those things are important, but none of those things will get done if we go, we have to fix everything right now, and we don't take the first step.
2: That's high school senior David Macon-Linares speaking to 1A producer Haley Blassingame. I want to get your reactions to what we heard there from David, especially his assertion that adults essentially aren't doing enough. Jeff?
3: Well, I think we put this conference together because we scanned the playing field. And what we saw is, to Professor Reich's earlier point, it's kind of chaos out there. A lot of people doing a lot of different things. But there's been no national regulation. There's been no national policy. I got into this because we did miss the boat on social media and cell phones 15 years ago. And while I think AI is going to be the next revolution in education, there's a lot of bad things with AI. And so I think we need to put some guardrails in place. And so when we convened the kids, their number one policy statement was that, you know, as soon as devices are entered into in school and put in place in front of kids, we need to have AI literacy.
2: Justin, what about you? What do you think about this assertion that the grown-ups are not moving quickly enough on this?
4: Well, I absolutely celebrate what the students and Jeff pulled together. I think listening to young people is incredibly important. I think one huge challenge with moving forward, which we have to do something, but we actually do not know what to do. There is not good research evidence yet that tells us what are effective approaches to AI literacy. Is AI literacy an effective approach? What kinds of regulatory or instructional strategies would work? And, you know, I think the student says something along the lines of, well, we just have to take a step forward. But if you look at the history of education technology, an unfortunate fact is that many of our early guesses about how to incorporate new technologies into schools are wrong. Sometimes they're benignly wrong. I bet many of your listeners have been to classrooms where there are smart boards gathering dust in the back corner. And unless they fell on someone, those smart boards didn't hurt anyone. But they were an enormous waste of time and money that really didn't help students learn at all. But there are other technologies that we've introduced into schools where we have miseducated millions of students. So I started teaching in the early 2000s when the World Wide Web was just introduced. And when I was a young teacher, the way we taught students to sort truth from fiction on the web was to look really closely at websites looking for markers of credibility. We told them not to trust Wikipedia. We told them to trust .org and .gov websites more than .com websites. All of that is wrong. For two decades, we taught tens of millions of students provably incorrect ways of searching the web, sorting truth from fiction from the web. And it really wasn't until the very end of the 2010s, 2019, that we started developing more research-based, better strategies, most of which have not replaced the ineffective strategies that appear in schools. And so there are real risks with moving forward. It's very easy in education to have experts sort of congeal around ideas that prove to be wrong and prove to be harmful in developing students' abilities. Yep. So we really need to, whatever we're trying, we need to evaluate.
2: I want to talk a little bit more about the research on AI and student learning. But firstly, how much does what we heard from David there resonate with what you hear from other students in your reporting?
5: Oh, it resonates a tremendous amount. And I will say that students themselves hold a lot of insight and wisdom on how AI is affecting their learning experiences. Justin is 100% correct. There is not a robust body of research yet to give us a sense of how this technology is impacting students and how it can be used to benefit them and how it shouldn't be used because it could harm them. But one thing I will say that I hear consistently from students, even students who see value in AI and use it as a tool to enhance their learning, one thing they all recognize is that this tool can be misused. It can completely bypass the learning process. And that's something that I find young people are consistently worried about. They're worried, for, you know, lack of a better term, that this technology is going to make them dumber.
2: Well, after analyzing more than 800 academic papers on AI in K-12 education this year, researchers at Stanford found only 20 high-quality studies that examined how AI tools affect students and educators. And so, Jeff, in your work, how are you creating lesson plans and curriculum to teach AI when the research on it remains so far behind?
3: Yeah, I mean, I think one of the interesting things we do, and we kind of posit when we're out there, a lot of districts ask us for help with policies on AI, and they want to do it at the school committee level. And if you know schools, you know that school committee policies typically last for 10 or 20 years. But this technology is moving so quickly, we don't actually recommend that. We recommend that they start at the high school student handbook level, And start from a place of values. We value academic integrity. Great. Then the teacher has to disclose if they want the kid to use AI, and the kid has to disclose if they are using AI for a project. But underneath it, I think, is this idea that there are real concerns for kids, and this idea of cognitive offloading, where the technology does the thinking for kids and our brains atrophy, is a real issue. And so I think, you know, I look at Connecticut, who has taken what I would consider to be the chaos that's out there and try to control the chaos. And they've done a bunch of different pilots with their teachers, different platforms, different tools, and they're trying to take the data to see what they think is best. And I think Professor Reich's point is true. It's going to take a while for us to really know the best practices, the best AI tools. But with that said, I'm not sure we can actually just wait for that, because kids' safety is on the line. And I think there's some common sense things we can do as a community to make sure that we protect our kids.
2: But when we talk about safety, I mean, there's a question about safety in either direction. If you put a pause on this and say, let's get better research into how this affects students, or if you don't train students on AI. So I'm curious to hear how you're accounting for the risks of forging ahead with AI in an educational setting without hard data to back up its efficacy and safety.
3: Well, the number one thing we promote is AI literacy. We think the kids need to know the pros and the cons of AI before they touch the tools. And we think that's the most important thing, right? You don't just hand your kids the keys to the car when they turn 16. You put them in driver's ed, and then you white knuckle in the front seat with them as they learn to drive. And I think AI is similar, right? We need to give them kind of some of the rules of the road, explain to them about the good things that AI can do, but also the bad things, right? Hallucinations, bias, deep fakes, energy concerns, cognitive offloading, the AI companions, where some of these tools have helped kids kill themselves. Like, there's real problems here. And I think we need to educate our kids about what AI is and what it's not.
2: We're here with education reporter Lee Gaines, Day of AI Executive Director Jeffrey Riley, and MIT Teaching Systems Lab Director Justin Reich. Let's go to our inbox.
6: Hi, my name is Quincy, and I am from Sacramento, California. When I was in school, I used AI to give me a general idea of what I was going to write about. That would give me an outline template of starter paragraphs, supporting paragraphs, conclusion paragraphs, and then I would go and fill in that structure with the knowledge that I learned in my classes. It just made the process easier and more concise.
2: Thanks for that message, Quincy. We also heard from Erica, who says, I'm a proponent of using AI for professors and students. However, I still believe that writing should be original thought. AI can be incorporated into learning, but it should be used as another resource. The cognitive struggle with writing persuasively, scientifically, and editorially should still be exercised. AI is a tool that can be used for research or creating routine content, but should not replace thinking and creativity. Lee, you know, we've talked about how research is still very limited on this issue, but what do we know, if anything, at this point, about how AI could affect students' critical thinking skills when they outsource some of that to AI?
5: So there was a very interesting recent study that was done in a Turkish high school, actually, and what they found was that when students were using AI on an assignment, their performance improved. But when the AI was removed, their performance declined. They did find that when they tweaked the AI, they designed some safeguards, asking the AI tutor to provide teacher-designed hints instead of giving answers away, that could mitigate some of those negative effects. So I think that's the biggest issue that we're dealing with. We hear the term cognitive offloading all of the time. And that's what I think is most important, or what we really want to be protecting students against. Because I love this analogy that was shared with me from a community college professor named Dan Cryer in Kansas. I was talking to him about his thoughts on AI, and he's someone who doesn't think it has much value for his students as an English professor. And the reason being is that he says, you know, the point of writing a college essay or a high school essay isn't because we need more essays. It's because we need to go through the difficult process of learning how to write. So not going through that process, you don't develop the mental muscle.
2: 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Also with us, Day of AI Executive Director Jeffrey Riley and MIT Teaching Systems Lab Director Justin Reich. We're also hearing from you. Jay writes, as a university librarian, I work with local high school students whenever they do college-level education. I have been trying to teach students how to spot misinformation even before AI. Sometimes it's as easy as opening up a new tab and looking up a citation or even asking an AI bot to follow up a claim and see if it contradicts itself. The one thing I stress to students is that if they get caught using a fake citation or making up facts, the AI won't get in trouble. They will. We still want to hear from you. Email us at 1A@wamu.org.

0: 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Next hour on 1A.
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0: Back to our conversation in a moment, but first we'd love your help with our next installment of If You Can Keep It, when we check on the health of our democracy. Local government elections often see less than 20% voter turnout. Local elections can get less coverage, attention, and voters, but these sometimes have a more direct effect on your everyday life than national races. So how can voters stay better informed at the local level? We'd love to hear from you. What challenges do you run up against in learning about local ballot measures and candidates? How do you stay informed on the state or city issues that matter most to you? Send us a voicemail at 855-236-1212. That's 855-236-1A1A. You can also leave a message with our app, 1A Vox Pop, and you'll hear that conversation on Monday. Now back to our discussion about how AI is reshaping education and how teachers and students feel about it. With us is Lee Gaines. She's an education reporter working with NPR focused on how artificial intelligence is reshaping classrooms for students and teachers. Also with us is Justin Reich. He's the director of MIT's Teaching Systems Lab. He's also the author of Failure to Disrupt, Why Technology Alone Can't Transform Education. And Jeffrey Riley. He's the executive director of Day of AI. That's a nonprofit that offers free curriculum designed to introduce K through 12 students to artificial intelligence. And we're still hearing from you. Anita emails, I'm a math professor at a community college in Maryland. Many of our students do not attend in-person or virtual classes. I talked with one of my students who was chronically absent last semester about how she was keeping up with the course. She told me she was learning through ChatGPT, asking it how to solve the statistics problems on the exam study guides. She did not watch my recorded lessons or the video lessons available through our digital publisher. She failed the course. I fear that students think ChatGPT and AI is a shortcut for learning. However, they are not learning. Justin, we heard from high school senior David earlier, who thinks something needs to be done to address the question of AI education. But as we've discussed, there's a lot of distance between getting something done and actually knowing what to do. But AI itself has been around for decades now, and tools like ChatGPT have been around for 3 years. So why isn't there greater consensus on how to move forward?
4: It's an enormously complicated problem, and we have very few resources in the United States to figure out what to do. There is no source of funding to study new general purpose technologies in this country. The Institute for Education Sciences doesn't really fund this kind of research, but it's also effectively being shut down. The National Science Foundation doesn't typically fund this kind of research. There aren't really philanthropies. Philanthropies tend to target like particular things in the education system that they're interested in. But if I, as a researcher, if I wanted to, you know, run a big study on how schools are incorporating ChatGPT Magic School into what they're doing, I don't know an organization that I could turn to for funding that kind of work. So we are going to be moving forward on the basis of some pretty small research studies, you know, conducted around the world in contexts that are different from ours. Big science is going to take a long time. So I think what schools have to do is local science. They have to say, okay, we've got to do something. So let's make some bets. Maybe that bet is to, you know, Niall Ferguson has this great metaphor of the cloister and the spaceship. Maybe we want to be more like the cloister in our whole school or parts of our school. And we want to really move away from AI and make sure students develop those fundamental skills. Like, okay, come up with some strategies and test that. Look at your student work from 2019. Look at your student work from 2026. Are you making progress trying that that you want to see? There may be other schools that want to do more spaceship kinds of things. How do we really richly integrate AI into all the kinds of things we're doing? You know, okay, let's evaluate what kind of work students can do when they partner with AI. Let's evaluate the kind of learning that they see that we can measure when we take that AI away afterwards. It'll take a long time to be able to say, we're pretty sure these are good AI policies. We're pretty sure these are good instructional practices. So in the meantime, we need to take advantage of our laboratory of democracy, our 50 states, our 13,000 school districts, and have lots of places trying different things, but not just experimenting, really evaluating whether or not the things they're trying are working.
0: We'll talk about what's happening at the state level in a moment. But Lee, when you look at the national level, are you seeing any movement from policymakers to address concerns about AI in classrooms?
5: No. No, I am not seeing any movement. I think a lot of that movement is happening at the individual state level. Ohio is a great example of that. And what Justin was just saying right now, I think the most movement is actually happening from school district to school district and sometimes classroom to classroom. I will say at the national level, we know that the Trump administration does support AI in education. But there's been really no concrete efforts to explain, you know, help schools figure out how that should be done or fund schools to do that. So that is what I would say on that point. But a lot of the really interesting experimentation is truly happening at the local level.
0: Well, at least 35 states have now adopted guidance on AI for K-12 public schools. That's of July 2026. Justin, you don't think that guidance is adequate, but first give us a sense of how some states are approaching AI.
4: Oh my gosh. One of the most important things to understand is that if you actually talk to the people producing these guidance documents, they will back away from the idea that they're guidance. So if you go read the Massachusetts AI guidance document, it's pretty much just a list of questions. What do you think you should be doing about this? What do you think the future of AI is? What do you think you can do to prevent cognitive offloading, things like that? You know, and If the State Department doesn't know the answers to that questions, a middle school principal in Framingham, Massachusetts also doesn't know the answers to that questions. In Vermont, there's a guidance document who's written by a former colleague of mine, a wonderful education technology professional, and he says, this is kind of my take on where we should be going. It's like one stance to negotiate against. And it's kind of interesting to hear this one person's take, but that's not the same as guidance. In Mississippi, they just published a learning progression, which was based on advice from what Mississippi business leaders thought people should know about AI and sort of how that could be broken down and what you could learn in K-3, 3, 5, 7, 9. That's sort of an interesting guess. But again, it's what teachers are actually, you know, Sarah Falls, what she's actually looking for is some evidence-based guidance on effective policies, effective practices, and we don't have that yet. There's this weird thing where states have published guidance, but things called guidance, but it's not really guidance. It's like a set of thoughts. It's almost like if you had opened up a document called an encyclopedia and like the first thing was a list of recipes and the second thing was a comic book and the third thing was a set of hypotheses and you're like, these are interesting documents, but this is not an encyclopedia. The guidance documents in many ways are not really guidance.
0: Well, I found it interesting when you spoke to students, the ones you interviewed, something they said they didn't want was their teachers using AI to create lesson plans, even if it saves teachers time. And this is in part because they found it hypocritical that teachers could use AI, but students couldn't. And it also eroded trust. So, I mean, how are schools threading this needle of who can use AI for what and when?
4: Well, very idiosyncratically, but yes, the number of students who are concerned about AI is shockingly high, especially historically. There was a RAND survey that in February 2025, 50% of high school secondary students thought AI would be harmful to critical thinking. And then December of 2025, their sample said that 67% of students were concerned about this. So they hate getting stuff that's wrong from their teachers. I think they hate it for the same reason almost all of us hate receiving obviously AI-produced documents, is because when you get something that was obviously produced by an LLM, you think, this person doesn't care about me. Mm-hmm. This person didn't care enough to do the work, when there are mistakes, when the machines make multiple choice questions that don't have a right answer. It's just infuriating to students, I think partially because of hypocrisy, partially because they're told not to do that, but also because of the sense of like, why aren't you, my parents' teachers made multiple choice questions for them. Why won't you make multiple choice questions for me? I think it engenders, I think there's significant risks to trust. There's significant risks to the relationships between teachers and students. It doesn't mean that we can't try experiments. I think there are two things that we can do to really help mitigate this. And one is just be totally transparent with what we're trying to do. And the second thing is to really introduce a degree of humility to these conversations, to say to students, hey, I'm trying some lesson planning. I don't know if it's going to work. I want you to tell me if there are things that concern you. I want you to tell me if there are things that you're finding that seem wrong or seem off. I think when we invite students to be in conversation and negotiation with us, as Jeff and his colleagues did in the wonderful summit at the Kennedy Center, I think we're in a much stronger place to preserve that trust even as we try these experiments.
0: We're speaking to MIT Teaching Systems Lab Director Justin Reich. Also with us, Day of AI Executive Director Jeffrey Riley and Education Reporter Lee Gaines. I want to circle back to a couple of things you said there. Trust, transparency, humility, centering students. And, Jeffrey, as you're working with schools to develop curriculum, how often do those sort of core ideas come into play? Is it something you talk to schools about? Like, here's a baseline of where to start when you're trying to develop these plans for your students.
6: So, yeah, I think, if you look at our curriculum, which spirals, from an early age upward and is probably more algorithm-based, hands-on when they're younger. We're trying to do a few things. And first and foremost, we're trying to have kids be AI literate. And what I mean by that is they need to know the good and bad. Remember, the PISA International Assessment in 2029, for the first time, is offering a discrete AI literacy test. And I can almost guarantee you the way we're going right now as a country, we're going to score 30th in the world on a technology that was largely created, right here in the US of A. And so I think maybe the middle ground, because we don't have the answers and we do need to show humility, is to teach kids how to be AI literate and teach them about it before they even get into the tools. And that means talking about things like, prompting strategies, how chatbots actually work, giving kids the time and space to talk about bias and fairness, ethics and copyright. I mean, there's just so much that needs to be discussed about this so kids have a real grounding in what this technology is and what it's not.
0: And when you mentioned the PISA assessment, that's a program for international student assessment. That's what you're referring to?
6: Yes, they test 15-year-olds all over the world and they compare the countries.
0: Well, I want to make sure that we also touch on colleges and universities. We got this from Skylar, who emails, I'm a recent college grad. I found AI genuinely helpful. I was strict with myself about how I used it because I still wanted to understand the material. I would give the model my lesson materials, explain that goal, and then talk through the concepts with it. As an online student, this often gave me a more in-depth learning experience than recorded lectures alone. When exams approached, I used it to build study plans and create mock quizzes that tested my understanding. I think schools should teach students how to use AI responsibly as a learning tool rather than treating all AI use as cheating. Lee, how is this discussion around AI different when we look at it in higher education?
5: Well, I think in higher education, one of the interesting things that's happening is that you have these massive institutions like the California State University System, for example. It's the largest public four-year institution of its kind in the country that are making decisions on behalf of their students, their faculty, and their staff. So in that case, they partnered with OpenAI to provide ChatGPT EDU for free to all of their students, staff, and faculty. And they're spending millions of dollars per year to do that. And so one of the tension points there is that there are faculty and there are students that disagree with that expenditure, that don't believe that this is a useful tool for education, not just for the cognitive offloading reasons, but for some of the other reasons that we hear adults and students are against AI. So its environmental impact, the fact that it was trained on the intellectual property of people without their consent or without giving credit or compensation for that, that kind of thing. So there is this massive tension brewing at the higher ed level between those who feel, you know, real pressure to provide these tools and provide knowledge of these tools to students so that they don't get left behind in a future workforce that's imbued with AI. And then also students and faculty who have some real ethical concerns about this technology.
0: Well, I want to play this message we got from a college professor in Richmond, Virginia. We heard from them earlier on the effects of AI in education.
7: In my opinion, it has exposed a core problem in the shape of education today, which is that for far too long, we've been treating the work that they do, essays, grades, compliance, as the main currency of what we're training the students to perform. And I think this has exposed that we need a full reimagining of what education is meant to do.
0: I want to briefly hear from each of you on this broader philosophical question around what school is for and how AI may be reshaping that conversation. Jeffrey, briefly.
6: Yeah, I think for me, when I think about what this could do is we want kids to, first of all, have a knowledge base, get AI literacy after that, after they can prove they can read, they can write, they can do mathematics, they can work in groups, they can think critically. Then we teach them about the technology. Then we let them use the tools that would ultimately help them go further and faster than they ever could. And so we need to kind of reimagine our educational system to think, like, what does that mean? What does it mean to have a knowledge base? How are we going to measure that? Now, we already do some of that measurement already. Great. What does AI literacy look like? And then if we start there, you know, after a few years, we might have the research we need to say, what are the best tools, and go at it that way.
0: Justin, your thoughts?
4: Yeah, I'm pretty skeptical of transformations of school systems. There are 130,000 schools. There are 3.5 million teachers. It's a very, very difficult system to make major changes to. So I think our best approach is to say the schools that we have 50 years will probably look reasonably similar to the schools that we have now. The real work is the sort of shoulder to the wheel, day-to-day, incremental improvement, step-by-step, drip-by-drip. And if you do that for long enough, schools really can improve. And we'll figure this out.
0: And Lee, very, very briefly, with every state and school district taking a different approach to AI in classrooms, how might that create a new set of educational inequities if some students are interfacing with AI in class and others aren't?
5: Well, for decades, we've struggled to engage all students equally, and I think AI just shines a light on that and could potentially exacerbate that. Students who aren't engaged are going to use it to shortcut their thinking. Students who are engaged are going to use it to enhance their thinking.
0: Well, lots more to talk about and follow. That's Lee Gaines. She covers education for NPR, focused on how artificial intelligence is reshaping classrooms for students and teachers. Also with us, Justin Reich, the director of MIT's Teaching Systems Lab. He's also the author of Failure to Disrupt, Why Technology Alone Can't Transform Education. And Jeffrey Riley, the executive director of Day of AI, a nonprofit that offers free curriculum designed to introduce K-12 students to artificial intelligence. Thanks to you all. Today's producer was Haley Blassingame. This program comes to you from WAMU, part of American University in Washington, distributed by NPR. I'm Jen White. Nyla Boodoo is with you tomorrow for the Friday News Roundup. Hope you tune in. Thanks for listening, and we'll talk more soon. This is 1A.
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0: telling stories, building worlds, creating characters. The creative process can be fulfilling and fun, but what happens when you get stuck? From WAMU and NPR in Washington, this is 1A. Hi, I'm Jen White. Brave adventurers defend a medieval city. A young woman grapples with inherited magic. A man falls into a vat of pickles and wakes up a century later. Stories like these dazzle and delight, but before they're ready to be heard, they're just ideas, half-formed, swimming around a writer's head. It takes a lot of work to get them out and onto a page. But what if a creator just doesn't know what comes next? What if they're uncertain about where to take the story? Our series about being unsure returns, this time the relationship between uncertainty and creativity, after this news.
1: Live from NPR News in Washington, I'm Windsor Johnston. Diplomatic efforts to ease tensions between Israel and Lebanon are continuing despite a deadly flare-up along the border. Two Israeli soldiers were killed in southern Lebanon on Tuesday. NPR's Itai Stern reports that's raising new questions about the durability of the U.S.-backed talks.
2: The Israeli military said the soldiers were killed when explosives planted by Hezbollah, which is not part of the talks, detonated during operations in southern Lebanon. Four other soldiers were seriously wounded. On Wednesday, Israel ordered evacuations in a village in southern Lebanon for the first time in weeks and carried out strikes. Lebanon's health ministry says one person was killed and 12 others were wounded. The fighting prompted U.S.-mediated talks between Israel and Lebanon to pause early on Tuesday, though negotiations are expected to resume today. A ceasefire between Israel and Lebanon took effect in late June, and it has largely held until the latest escalation. For NPR News, I'm Itai Stern in Tel Aviv.
1: President Trump used a stop in Las Vegas yesterday to promote his administration's economic agenda. NPR's Deepa Shivaram reports recent polling suggests many Americans remain unconvinced as prices for everyday goods continue to rise.
3: A new Reuters Ipsos poll shows that for the first time in almost 10 years, more Americans prefer Democrats to Republicans on handling the economy. And that's bad news for Republicans in the upcoming midterm elections. But in the last few months, I will say Trump's message hasn't really changed much. He continues to insist that the economy is great. He says any high prices are there because he inherited it from Democrats.
1: NPR's Deepa Shivaram. Trump's stop in Nevada comes as Republicans look to defend key House seats and build more momentum ahead of the November midterms. Federal health officials say cases of cyclosporiasis have now been reported in almost every state. NPR's Maria Godoy reports on the biggest outbreak of the illness on record.
4: The CDC says 10,468 cases of cyclospora infection have been confirmed through laboratory testing since early May. That's a jump of more than 3,700 cases since last week. The agency says it's aware of more than 12,000 additional cases nationwide that still have to be confirmed by labs. Officials in Missouri and Arkansas confirmed to NPR that their states have been added to a multi-state cluster of cyclosporiasis cases linked to contaminated iceberg lettuce from Taylor Farms. The CDC says more than 500 people across the U.S. have been hospitalized and two people have died. Maria Godoy, NPR News.
1: Stocks are trading mixed on Wall Street at this hour. The Dow is down 193 points. This is NPR News. Civil rights advocates are marking the anniversary of the signing of the Federal Voting Rights Act of 1965 for the first time since the Supreme Court's latest weakening of that landmark law. Some Democratic-led states are responding with new state laws for protecting minority voters from racial discrimination. NPR's Hanzi Lowong reports.
5: Delaware's Democratic Governor Matt Myers signing the latest state-level Voting Rights Act after a similar bill in New Jersey became law in July. There are about a dozen state laws like those around the country. The newest ones come months after the Supreme Court's conservative supermajority further weakened the Federal Voting Rights Act. Legal experts say that ruling has made it extremely difficult in places where voting is racially polarized to challenge redistricting plans for shutting out minority voters from an opportunity to elect their preferred candidate. Delaware and New Jersey's laws offer minority voters additional protections in local redistricting and requirements for language assistance. Some legal experts, though, are bracing for new lawsuits that may end up bringing certain state Voting Rights Act protections to the Supreme Court for review. Anzi Luong, NPR News.
1: The childhood home of Apollo 11 astronaut Neil Armstrong is up for sale. The house in Ohio has been preserved for nearly 40 years and contains photos and other space memorabilia. The owner is hoping a buyer will eventually donate it to the Armstrong Museum, but the property has no legal protection from future changes. Stocks continue to trade mixed on Wall Street. The Dow was down 187 points. The Nasdaq Composite up 60. 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

0: This is 1A. I'm Jen White. Imagine these scenes. An Eastern European Jewish immigrant is preserved in a vat of pickles. He wakes up a century later to meet his last remaining descendant in Brooklyn. A party of brave adventurers face down a magical foe in a fantastical city before being transported across realms. A tenacious young woman must harness her family's arcane abilities to stop the sacrifices they've been making for more than a century. These are incredible stories that captivate viewers and readers, but before they hit screens or were printed on the page, they were ideas, half-formed, needing to be fleshed out, filled with uncertainty. Our series Pending is all about not knowing what comes next, and this time we're talking about the relationship between uncertainty and creativity. How does uncertainty hook you, keep you on the edge of your seat or up far too late at night turning pages? What role does uncertainty play in the creative process, not knowing where a thread will lead or if anyone will care? Joining us to parse through this from Los Angeles is Simon Rich. He's a former SNL writer and a screenwriter, including for the forthcoming film Artificial, about OpenAI's Sam Altman. He's also the author of several books, most recently Glory Days, a short story collection about millennials entering middle age. Simon, welcome to 1A.
1: Hey, thanks for having me.
0: Also with us from Philadelphia is Jennifer Herrera. She's a literary agent and the author of the fantasy novel Siren Says, publishing later this month. Jennifer, thanks for joining us.
2: Hi, thanks for having me.
0: And with us from Seattle is Jasmine Bular. She's the official dungeon master of Wizards of the Coast. That's the company that makes the tabletop role-playing game Dungeons & Dragons. Jasmine, it's great to have you.
3: Hello, hello, Jen. Very excited to be here.
0: And we're looking forward to hearing from you as well. 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You can text 1A at 202-933-5134. That's 202-933-5134. If you've ever engaged in a creative endeavor and found yourself stuck, how did you manage that uncertainty and find your way through? We'd love to hear from you. So before we all get into your work, I'm curious to know how well you deal with uncertainty and just your day-to-day lives. Are you someone who likes knowing exactly how a day will go? You've got a plan, you're going to stick to it. Or do you kind of wing it and lean into the unexpected? Jennifer?
2: That's a great question. I think like most people, I love being certain about many, many things. But I also recognize the trade-offs of being certain about everything. One of them is you don't get surprised. You don't have spontaneity. You can develop a certain rigidness. So I really try to embrace things that are new to me and this feeling of anything that could happen.
0: Simon, what about you?
1: I'm pretty cowardly in general and try to do as few new things as I could possibly get away with. I'm from New York City. I didn't learn how to drive until I was about 33 years old. So that's a very telling detail. Everything in my life is very tidy and neurotically routinized. And the big exception is writing, which is sort of the opposite.
0: Well, we won't call you cowardly. We'll say risk averse. How about that?
1: I love it.
0: Okay, risk averse. And Jasmine, what about for you in your everyday life?
3: Oh, you know, I love a schedule, and unfortunately, schedules and uncertainty don't always go hand in hand. I'm definitely one of those people that when uncertainty rears its ugly head, I get frustrated if it throws a wrench in the usual routine.
0: Mm-hmm. Now, Simon, you wrote for SNL for 4 years, which is famously demanding. You also wrote the screenplay for An American Pickle, which is based on a short story you wrote called Sellout. Here's a scene from the film where the Eastern European Jewish immigrant we referenced in the intro, Herschel, unknowingly sows the seed for a new business venture in modern-day New York.
4: Sir, how local is your produce?
5: I make pickle here in Brooklyn.
4: And are they all natural?
5: It's pickle.
4: But do you add any chemicals like, you know, benzoates or preservatives?
5: I do not even know these words.
4: Oh, I like your style.
6: Well, let's see.
4: Wow. Ooh. Just hits me in my throat.
5: Very pungent.
0: That's Seth Rogen in An American Pickle. Simon, you also created Miracle Workers. It's a TV series based on one of your novels. It's about angels trying to save the world from destruction after God decides to retire. So your work really runs the gamut in terms of subject matter. So what drives you to pick up a pen or pull out the laptop and start working on a story?
1: Yeah, thanks. Great question. you know, the myth of the author is like you're struck with inspiration and you write it down with absolute conviction, like an oracle taking dictation from the gods, you know. But the reality is, at least for me, is it's just kind of endless trial and error. Like, I'll go in with a kind of a hunch of what I think the story might turn into, but I know in my heart it's going to go sideways in a million big and small ways. And you kind of just have to be a little bit passive and let the story write itself at a certain point.
0: Hmm. Jennifer, your book, Siren Says, which publishes later this month, it's a work of fantasy. Your first novel was a thriller. And so how does uncertainty show up across different genres? First, for the author who's creating the work, for you.
2: Mm-hmm. So in a thriller, uncertainty is very clearly delineated. You have a dead body, and then you have someone who investigates the dead body, and they encounter clues, and they interview folks, and at the end they decide whether or not, you know, the person, they've discovered who killed the person. Uncertainty in something like fantasy is much more open-ended. So you are creating a whole new magical system, whole new magical rules, alongside these character development arcs that are happening inside magical systems. And so I always say that writing a thriller was like writing in two dimensions, and then writing fantasy was like writing in four.
0: Mm-hmm. And so for a reader who's consuming that sort of two versus four dimensional world, or even the publishing world who's deciding to invest in it, how do you think about uncertainty in those spaces?
2: I think the reader is really coming to a thriller with very clear expectations. They would like to encounter uncertainty in a very captured way, in a way that, you know, they come to the book feeling like they know how it's going to end. They're going to have some discomfort in the middle. They're going to have the sense of urgency, but they know that that feeling, that tension is going to be resolved by the end. And so I think for a reader, they're coming to it with that expectation. And if you don't live up to that expectation, they're going to be pretty mad about it.
0: And is it different in fantasy?
2: I think so. I think the expectation is about building an immersive world, and it's about transporting the reader into a new place that they've never been. And so part of the expectation in that genre, I think, is really surrounded around, like, did you create something new that felt different, that felt fresh?
0: Now, Jasmine, as we said, you are the official dungeon master for Wizards of the Coast. Again, that's the company that makes Dungeons & Dragons. We're going to have a little fun later and try some Dungeons & Dragons live on the air, which I'm ridiculously excited about. But for people who've never joined an adventuring party, just explain what it entails.
3: Yeah, Dungeons & Dragons is a collaborative storytelling game in which you employ some rules that are laid out in the books that Wizards of the Coast sells and your imagination to tell a story together. And the rules are really the infrastructure that keeps that story, I guess, gives it some kind of shape, or gives it some kind of structure is the best way to put it. Yeah, that really is the best way. And you kind of just take turns. I am the dungeon master, which means I'm the narrator. I am everything the players are not. I describe the weather, the world, the environment. I set up the stakes of the story, and then they bring these beautifully thought out characters to the table and derail all my plans, as is usually the case with Dungeons and Dragons.
0: So how much of your role as a dungeon master is, I guess, really leaning into that uncertainty? Because you have no idea what these players are going to do. Yes, there are certain rules, but they have a lot of leeway in how this story is shaped. But you've somehow got to keep this story moving forward.
3: Yes, yes. I think this is probably the thing that keeps so many players out of the dungeon master seat, is like a fear of having to kind of navigate that. But I find that typically when players do something that is completely unexpected, usually that's coming from a place of like passion or excitement. Mm-hmm. And if you follow the things that interest them and you follow the things that excite them, you can usually get to a better story in the process. It's almost like having a live audience versus writing something in a vacuum. I've often found that like performing a piece in front of people, getting that live feedback is so valuable to determining what they're connecting with or what they're really excited about. I get that all the time at a D&D table. When my players perk up when I introduce like an NPC that's a non-player character, I can immediately tell, okay, they're a little flirty today. They're excited to interact with other people. Or if they gasp when I introduce a monster and run away instead of fighting it, that just informs me on what kind of players they are today. And I think it makes the story better overall.
0: Let's go to our voicemail. We got this message from Bree, a novelist in Morristown, New Jersey, who really welcomes getting stuck.
6: Because when I'm writing a story, I like to sit back and have the characters give me an idea of where they want to go. I know that sounds corny, but it really does work.
0: We also heard from Miriam, who says, I was working on a documentary years ago, and I seemed to be besieged with many different junctures, and I wasn't sure which way to turn. I decided that every time I took my dogs for a walk, which was daily, I would focus my attention on a particular problem that I was facing with the documentary. Without fail, within the first minute of sitting out on that walk, I had solved the problem. We're talking to Jennifer Herrera, literary agent and author of Siren Says. Also with us, Simon Rich, a screenwriter and author of Glory Days, and Jasmine Boulard, the official Dungeon Master of Wizards of the West Coast. Coming up, we play Dungeons & Dragons.

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1: This is 1A. I'm Jen White. We're discussing the link between uncertainty and creativity. It's part of our series, Pending, all about not knowing what's next. We've covered uncertainty at work, in religion or belief, and in your everyday life. Our guests today are sharing their creative work. We're here with Simon Rich, a former SNL writer. He's also an author and screenwriter. Jennifer Herrera, a literary agent and the author of the novel Siren Says. It's out later this month. And Jasmine Boulard, the official dungeon master of Wizards of the Coast, the company that makes the tabletop role-playing game Dungeons & Dragons. And you have things to share, too. Here's Griffin, a dungeon master in Alexandria, Virginia.
2: Interestingly, the tabletop format requires me to always sit with uncertainty in order to build the best experience for my players. A campaign and story where I have every detail written and planned out means the players at my table have no agency or ability to add their own flair and color. Beyond that just being a boring game, the story that blossoms when players at my table fill in the blank parts of my narrative with their own choices makes for a better story than any that I could have ever written.
1: Griffin, thanks for that message. We want to hear from you, too. Do you prefer reading or watching content that follows a formula or one that surprises you? Why? And if you're a creator, an artist, a writer, a comedian, anything else, how does uncertainty both fuel and hinder your work? Email us at 1A@WAMU.org or text us. 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Jasmine, we want to give newcomers an idea of what playing a tabletop role-playing game sounds like. And so I was wondering if I tell you a little bit about my character from the 1A Office D&D game, which many of us engage in, could you walk us through a micro-adventure?
3: I would love to. I'm also thrilled to hear that you have an office game. That's wonderful.
1: Okay, well, let's set the scene. My character's name is D'Avrielle. She's an elf. And she was born in the mountains to a cult of magic users who sacrificed people to gain power. Now, after she was almost forced to sacrifice a captive she befriended, she escaped. She's extremely distrustful of spellcasters as a result, and while she has magic, she refuses to use it. She's a level 3 fighter. She wields dual swords, and she's a leader of an adventuring company known as Alpha Prime.

0: Today, in the capacity of, in your capacity, I should say, as guild leader, your footsteps lead you towards the city of Waterdeep, specifically the Trades Ward, where you know there are many contracts for you to purloin for your guild, as well as provisions for the adventuring that lies ahead. This morning in particular is a crisp, cool morning. It heralds of autumn, and you're pretty sure that there's a headquarters for a fellowship of Fletchers nearby, and maybe they've heard a rumor or two of an area or neighborhood that might need your help. But while you try to locate yourself in the Trades Ward, an area that's unfamiliar to you since you're from the mountains, give me a perception check to see if you can make your way as you are almost accosted by the sounds and smells of commerce around you.
1: Okay, I'm gonna roll my die. 18.
0: 18, that's very good. Not only do you see the telltale logo of the Fletcher's Guild on a building just tucked away in an alley to your right, but you actually feel something else, a hand rifling through your pack. Give me a sleight of hand check to see if you can catch the arm of the person that is trying to steal your belongings.
1: Three.
0: Three. You reach out almost instinctively, but your hand is met with empty air. You see a small figure disappear quickly in the crowd and realize that some of your belongings are missing. And this is where I would probably roll as the dungeon master to see what you've lost.
1: So we'll leave it there. That's a bit of a cliffhanger, but I love that process. And for the player, not knowing what that perception check is going to be, not knowing if it's based on the roll of a die, and I don't know what's going to happen. It creates this ongoing sense of uncertainty and suspense, but that's so much of what makes the game fun. Now, all three of you have created work that includes fantastical elements. Simon, I mean, what draws you to building a fictional world where the rules are different than our own, and the audience is not just uncertain about what may happen next, but also what can happen?
2: I think the uncertainty is really the fun part. The fact that you can bend the rules however you see fit or however the story kind of demands. I really relate to everything Jasmine's been saying about like following the player's lead. I feel like writing for me is just like that, except instead of following the lead of players, I'm following the leads of these characters, and sometimes the performers who play them.
1: I'm always fascinated when writers talk about following their character's lead. Simon, how, not to get woo-woo, but how do the characters communicate to you where they want to go?
2: Oh, it's pretty mechanistic. Like, it's like when you set something in motion, it just kind of logically ends up veering in a certain direction. You're not necessarily sure when it starts to veer, how big it's going to swing. But over time, it becomes really apparent and that, oh, well, logically, if the character did this, then surely wouldn't they also do this? And it becomes pretty undeniable.
1: Hmm. I'm curious, Jennifer, to have you tell us about your world, the world you created for your new book, Siren Says. Where did the idea come from? What questions did you have to answer for yourself as you were creating this world?
3: The idea came from a myth that I read, an ancient Irish myth about this woman named Mish, who discovered her, dead father on the battlefield. And in her grief, she turned into this enormous bird that terrorized a town for 300 years. And that, to me, felt like this very strong metaphor for grief and for something that I was experiencing at the same time as I was writing it. And so this big question for me was, okay, well, what got her out of this grief? And in the story, warriors tried to come at this giant bird because she was ruining the trade routes. Armies did too. And it wasn't until a gentle harpist approached her and he began playing music for her that music reminded her that she was human. So that was the kernel of the story for me, of a way of like coming from that animalistic place and finding a retreat to gentleness and to your own humanity out of that. And it was certainly informed by other things that were happening as well. My love of all things botany. I'd read this great book called The Light Eaters, which if you haven't read it, it's phenomenal. But it asks this question again of, are plants sentient? Mm-hmm. And we think they're not. We think that is obvious. But you read the research and you're like, actually, this is pretty ambiguous. And so then I use the plants I read about in that book to create sentient plants in my own world.
1: When you're world building, how many of the rules do you leave open? Because I see the benefit of creating a set of rules. It creates like a framework for you to write within, but you may get at a point in the story where it's like, oh no, this rule I created has suddenly blocked the where I wanted this narrative to go. So how much flexibility do you leave for yourself?
3: Yeah. I mean, and I think that's trial and error. So one of the things you don't want the reader to feel is that things are too convenient, so that it was easy to wrap everything up and wow, the world was just built with this protagonist's needs in mind, lucky her. And so to avoid that, I think you have to have some open-endedness and also some rigidness of the rules that she can't break, so that when she comes up against them, it tests her character in new ways. Because I think one of the things that I've always found with uncertainty is that, it leads to change, and change creates meaning. And so a character's arc, how they change over the course of a book, creates meaning in the heads and hearts of the reader.
1: We're speaking to literary agent and author Jennifer Herrera. Also with us, Jasmine Boulard. She's Wizards of the Coast Dungeon Master and author and screenwriter Simon Rich. Jasmine, for you as a dungeon master, that story is playing out in real time. And while there are certain rules to Dungeons and Dragons, how much flexibility do you have? Because you're world building as you're telling the story.
0: I mean, quite a bit. And I think that flexibility is actually a strength of this storytelling format and not a weakness. Even in the little game we just played, if I were writing that sequence, my impulse is to have you catch the thief.
1: Right.
0: Because now you might have this useful character that can tell you about the city you're in and play with you. But instead, we have this moment where you miss the thief and that maybe you never see them again. It introduces like a sort of realism, because I think characters, the way they live and breathe, and they should be fallible like we are. That's what makes them relatable. And those parts in the story might feel frustrating as a reader, but I feel like feeling frustrating is such a great feeling when I'm reading a book, when a character acts in a way that disappoints me or things just don't pan out for them. I think that's what gets us attached to this form of storytelling. And so, yeah, the rules are there to support you. Most dungeon masters will be the first to tell you that, if the rules are not serving you, learn when to employ them and how to employ them instead of following them by the strict sort of letter of the law. That wonderful message we got from one of the community talking about how the players have to have agency. Mm-hmm. That kind of comes into play. Like, the rules of your world are important, yes, but we have rules breakers in our society now. People that look at the world as it is and say, that's not okay. I'm not okay with that, and I'm going to change that. And if your players want to be that force or that impetus to inflict change in the world that they're sort of born into, as a dungeon master, I say, let them. Those are some of the best stories, is people who look at things the way they are and say, they shouldn't be that way.
1: Well, we're hearing from lots of you. Brian emailed, I have started chalk drawing on sidewalks as a hobby. I wouldn't call myself an artist, but enjoy it enough that my neighbors and community look forward to seeing me out there. Right now, I'm struggling with transitioning from recreating established drawings into drawing my own creations. One way I've tackled this is by limiting my scope. Where I would draw a tiger on an 8x8 foot sidewalk, now I do a smaller one that I created. My advice, start small and hopefully gain more confidence to grow. We also got this message from one of Jasmine's fellow adventurers and pro dungeon masters, B. Dave Walters.
4: For my money, storytelling is the thing that makes us human. And in the fullness of time, when we learn what crows and dolphins and whales are saying to each other, maybe they're telling each other stories as well. But for now, we're the only species that can sit around a fireplace and take meaningful insights from the labors of Hercules and apply that to our lives. Tabletop games are collective storytelling. And I think the fact that it is innately uncertain is part of the beauty of it. Because yes, you can yes and in all forms of improv, but tabletop has certain rules and constraints, and as you know, constraints breed creativity.
1: Thanks for that message. Simon, some of your more fantastical stories take place in our world. I know you're risk averse, but how do you find uncertainty in our reality and really sort of lock into that so that you can explore it in your work?
2: For me, I guess a lot of my stories, the goal is to take a very firmly established premise, something that everybody is already extremely aware of, and then just kind of drastically change one element of it. Like, for example, I had a story in The New Yorker recently, or a couple years ago, that was called The Big Nap, which was a very down-the-middle private eye story about a hard-boiled investigator, you know, trying to make sense of a world gone mad. And the twist is that it's a two-year-old baby is narrating the story. And other than that, it's very much right out of what, you know, Hammett would do. It's very terse and economical, and the plot is very rudimentary. And what makes it fun is that it's told from this like wildly different point of view. And that's what I often try to do, is just kind of figure out one huge element to change and then keep everything else as certain and predictable as I possibly can.
1: I'm really curious to hear from you first, Jennifer, on the role of collaboration and how that plays alongside uncertainty, because I know writing a novel, it can seem like a really solitary endeavor, but you help your clients with their novels as an agent. There's an editor involved at some point. What does collaboration look like for you, and how does it help you through the trickier parts of writing and some of the uncertainty you may bump up against?
3: Great, great question. So collaboration is me as a writer, is me talking to other writers, asking for, hey, I have this problem, let's talk it through. And then they give me ideas, or we create a dialogue around that. It's very, very different when it comes to my role as an agent. So I always tell people that my job is not to determine whether or not a novel is good. My job is to determine whether I can sell it. And whether I can sell it is really dependent on the marketplace. And so my job as a creative partner for most of my clients is, okay, what is the hook for this that makes it marketable? And how do I help you speak to the audience that would buy this book and do that better? But that part is really, you know, more commercial based than I would say my role as a writer, where I really do get just to say, what's best for the story? How can I make this great? But then when I interact with my own editor, they're playing that role for me. Right now, they're coming in and saying, you know, for this audience, this part is too dark. You need to dial it back. Or for this audience, you need to not give so much magic. They're going to feel overwhelmed. So that piece of it, they're constantly reminding me that there's a reader who's going to come to this book with expectations. And we're going to want to fulfill those expectations in key ways. And, you know, in certain ways, upset those expectations.
1: Jasmine, briefly, as someone who runs tabletop role-playing games, I would assume you've learned a lot about collaboration and uncertainty. What's your advice for navigating uncertainty as a group?
5: I think that when you put all of your uncertainties together, you find a direction forward in a lot of ways, you know? And it's kind of beautiful how that works. I might be uncertain of how to end a story, but I'm sure my players have some motivation or something that drives them forward. And there might be times that they don't know what to do. And so the environment or the people or the world that I've created around them does something to drive them forward. So our uncertainties, our irregular edges kind of come together and create, in my opinion, what is a wonderful story.
1: We're speaking to Jasmine Boulard, official dungeon master for Wizards of the Coast. Also with us, Jennifer Herrera, an author and literary agent, and Simon Rich, screenwriter and humorist. We're discussing creativity and uncertainty, and we're hearing from you. Sean emailed, I play a lot of tabletop games, both solo and with others. Competitive games with other players provide the excitement of responding to and working around the unknown plans of others. I find there are more and less deterministic games, the latter generally using dice. And in my opinion, the less deterministic the game is, the more I enjoy it. Still to come, perhaps the worst uncertainty of the creative process. Will anyone care about your creation? That's just ahead. This is 1A.

0: New federal data shows the vast majority of people with serious addictions still are not getting treatment. Critics say there are low-cost medications proven to treat addiction and save lives, but most doctors don't prescribe them.
1: We would not allow, as a society, people with heart attacks to come to a hospital and not get appropriate treatment. This is as serious as that.
0: I'm Ailsa Chang. 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
6: Back to our guests in a moment, but first a word about what's coming up on Monday's show. 2026 is slated to be the best year for the movie theater industry since before the pandemic. The domestic box office just saw its biggest opening weekend in history thanks to two summer blockbusters, Spider-Man, Brand New Day, and The Odyssey. High-budget films aren't the only ones sustaining cinemas. Indies like Obsession and Backrooms broke records earlier this year. Theater attendance, however, is still lagging below what it was before the pandemic, but many in Hollywood are optimistic for the first time in a long time. The 1A Movie Club convenes to talk about this year's big box office draws and what it means for the movie theater industry. And we want to hear from you. Are you a regular movie theater goer? What movies have driven you to the cinema? Leave us a voicemail at 855-236-1A1A. What makes your local movie theater special? Tell us about it. 855-236-1A1A. Or leave a message with our app, 1A Vox Pop, and we'll share some of your stories on Monday. Now back to our conversation about creativity and uncertainty. We're here with Simon Rich, screenwriter and humorist. Also with us, Jennifer Herrera, author and literary agent, and Jasmine Boulard, official dungeon master for Wizards of the Coast, the company that makes the tabletop role-playing game Dungeons & Dragons. It's the latest in our series pending, all about dealing with uncertainty. And we're still hearing from you. Here's Michael.
7: I have just finished my first novel, and when it comes to creativity, where do I go next? I don't really have a problem with that. I just follow my characters. My characters drag me through the story. Quite literally, I get so close to my characters that they take me with them.
6: Michael, thanks for that message. We also heard from Jay, who emailed, "The best formula that I always love is simply building on what came before. In improv, the formula is called yes and. And in writing, there's the concept of the story spine, where every event is followed up with the question, what happens because of that? You can tell when stories are following this because they seem to emerge as events unfold rather than being forced to follow some other formula." Well, you can still join the conversation when you're creating How Do You Navigate Uncertainty? Our email is 1a@wamu.org. Simon, as we said, you were a writer for SNL, and I think being inside the writer's room is probably a very specific type of experience. How does uncertainty emerge in that space, and how do you navigate it?
8: Yeah, great question. William Goldman is a legendary screenwriter of Princess Bride and Misery and dozens of others. His famous quote is, "Nobody knows anything, right? Nobody knows what's going to work. I think the most classic Hollywood example is the TV sitcom Family Matters, some people know this, the iconic character of Steve Urkel was originally meant to be a one-off appearance.
6: Right.
8: He was supposed to be on the show one time. He was a day player, and the actor killed so hard at the table read, he became effectively the lead of the show. And the creators had to pivot immediately. You know, they were certain they were writing the Reginald Vell Johnson show, and it turned out they were wrong. They were writing the Steve Urkel show, and they had to completely change their plans. And you have to always be prepared for that in this industry. The audience is going to tell you what they want, and the performers are too, and you have to listen to the signals and not stick to your original plan.
6: Well, I'm curious also about the role of uncertainty in comedy, because to get a laugh, the audience either, I think, has to be surprised or they have to see it coming and really anticipate when it lands. So how do you play with that uncertainty through maybe bait and switch or maybe through other methods to try to land a joke with the audience?
8: Yeah, I mean, with comedy, the goal is you want the audience to always feel very certain, and that way, when you pull the rug out, you know, you hopefully will elicit a response, right? So a lot of comedy kind of relies on like tropes. You know, there's a reason why the setups in every Onion headline are so formulaic, right? Before the joke, because you want to kind of lull people into a sense of complacency. Oh yeah, I know this idiom. I know this style. And then when you subvert it at the end, you know, hopefully it gets a laugh.
6: Well, we've been talking to the three of you as creators, but Jasmine, I'm also curious about how, as a reader or a viewer, what amount of predictability you enjoy and why. I mean, a lot of what we watch and read these days is pretty formulaic, but it's still very popular.
9: Yeah, I have to admit, I love an unpredictable story. I mean, it's funny because oftentimes, you know, when I'm playing Dungeons and Dragons games, it's for an audience. And depending on how much time we have, if it's a 2-hour show on a stage versus, you know, a several hour campaign that's going to go live on YouTube, one of the tips I will give my players is like, stick to the archetypes. Remember that your audience has very little time to get attached to you. This is like sort of the thing that's drilled into us as like content creators, since my roots are in, you know, tabletop and twitch.tv and YouTube. They'll say like, oh, you have X amount of time to hook a viewer or a reader or whatever, and after that you lose them forever. So giving them something that they know might be what hooks them, but my personal sort of belief is, and then subverting that expectation is what keeps them watching through episode 4, 5, and 6, or is what demands that, what creates the demand for a season 2 or for another live show. When we look at characters, I always think of like Drax from Guardians of the Galaxy. When you see a character that looks stoic or looks scary and then subverts that expectation, that's what makes you kind of invested in that story a little bit or wanting more. I do think like cheap laughs and cheap thrills will work for you long term or short term, but long term there has to be something meaningful behind it, beyond like the one liner, right?
6: Yeah.
9: So yeah, I think we all want a little bit of unpredictability in the story, but something that we might initially recognize.
6: Mm-hmm. Jennifer, what about you and in your personal reading or viewing? How much unpredictability do you look for?
10: I think it depends on what kind of mood I'm in. If I'm really tired, I want something that's full of tropes where I know from the beginning what's going to happen by the end. And I feel it's like comfort food. It's like, you know, like mac and cheese. I want it to taste like mac and cheese. I don't want it to taste like pickles or something else. Sorry to pick on pickles. But if I'm in, you know, an energized mood, a creative mood, something that I want to feel like that sense of meaning and that sense of like I have the bandwidth for that, then I want something that does subvert my expectations. Because I think, as Jasmine said, like there's this connection between, I think, being surprised and having the sense of meaning. So I think when we can surprise somebody or when we can, you know, give them something to tease out, then we're developing a sense of meaning for them. And usually when I'm reading and I'm, you know, when I have the bandwidth, that's what I'm looking for, that connection and that deeper meaning.
6: Simon, what about for you? You know, we've joked this hour about you being a bit risk averse. Does that extend to what you read and watch?
8: Oh no, yeah, I read pretty terrifying stuff. I have to say, a lot of nonfiction about really dark subjects. Weirdly, I find that it inspires a lot of my comedy writing.
6: How so?
8: I think just as a comedy writer, I'm often looking for like really high stakes situations. So many comedy premises hinge on like danger and like the very real threat of physical disaster or emotional disaster or social disaster. And so I'm always like attracted to books that are like steeped in that.
6: We're talking to screenwriter and author Simon Rich, also with us Dungeon Master Jasmine Bular, and author and literary agent Jennifer Herrera. And you're adding your voice to the conversation. Carla emailed, "I've written novels both using outlines and as a discovery writer. Both have advantages. But if I can write without an outline, I do, because entering the unknown as I explore characters and their worlds is thrilling and leads me in better directions than an outline. The novel I'm writing now is based on a play I wrote, which gives me a detailed guide. But after being totally blocked, I realized I only wanted the characters, not the play, and that the story was entirely different. Now I'm 45 pages into it and having a blast. I novelized another play of mine and discovered that the play ended halfway through the full story. Discovery writing is definitely worth the uncertainty. Uncertainty can be a gift." We also heard from Daniel, who emailed, "I'm a therapeutic dungeon master. I play D&D with kids and adults with autism who often struggle with decision-making and anxiety. The unpredictability of D&D, whether not knowing and what other players will choose or simply the randomness of the 20-sided dice rolls, allows people to practice creative problem-solving in a space that is both safe and fun." There's still time to add your voice to the conversation. Email us at 1a@wamu.org. Simon, you've gone through a lot of uncertainty with your forthcoming movie, Artificial. It's about OpenAI CEO Sam Altman. He's played by Andrew Garfield. It was originally set to be released by Amazon's movie-making arm, but in June, the studio dropped Artificial after announcing plans to invest $50 billion in OpenAI, and not long after, Neon acquired the rights. Now, we know you can't talk about the distribution, but when you're figuring out where your projects are going, where they're going to land, whether they'll be picked up, how do you manage uncertainty in that part of the process?
8: I think that as a writer, especially in Hollywood, you really have to just keep your head down and focus on what's on the page, because you have so little control over every other aspect of it. And that's true, of course, commercially, but it's also true creatively. You know, it's also a collaborative medium, you know, and so many of the projects I've worked on over the years, maybe I might have originated it, but you know, whether it's TV or a sketch on SNL, it often can veer into completely different territory once other people are involved, and sometimes it's for the best.
6: Mm-hmm. And Jennifer, as someone who's working both as an author and a literary agent, you're quite familiar with both sides of this world, both the creative side and then the publishing and distribution side. So how do you fight through the knowledge, especially since you understand the reality that you might do all this work and no one will read it outside of your friends and family?
10: Yeah. First, it's confronting the terror that could potentially happen and being okay with the outcome, whatever it is. So I think the sort of anchors that keep me grounded are being process-oriented and not outcome-oriented. So being really happy with the process as it's going through so that I feel in the moment that I'm enjoying the work. Being in a place of curiosity rather than judgment. So if the book doesn't sell, and I hope it does, but if it doesn't, then asking the question, okay, why? What didn't it connect to readers? How could I have positioned it better? And then I think too, and this is something that I think many people in publishing would get on board with, is just believing in the magic a little bit. Mm. And that being a very uncomfortable belief. But I think, like Jasmine said, when the uncertainties come together to give us a path forward, like that, like trusting that the uncertainties will give you a path forward, that feels like magic to me. In the same way that if you put out your art into the world, you have to sort of believe in some form of magic that it will find its readers or it will find the people it's meant for.
6: Well, I mean, there's magic, but I would assume there's also some terror around the audience's response as well, Jasmine, because, I mean, we're in an age when people can respond to what they see immediately and they can broadcast it very widely. So Do you read the comments on the work that you do?
9: I do. It's my worst shortcoming. I absolutely do. I wish I didn't, but I am on Reddit. I'm in YouTube comments. Every time I mess up a rule, just this morning, right before this, Jen, I was scrolling through YouTube comments on like the latest episode of Dungeon Masters, and I forgot one rule, and I was just like, yep, I forgot it. I messed up. I didn't do that rule right.
6: And so, I mean, there is a very common saying, like, just don't read the comments. Don't read the comments. Because, like, someone may point out something that you did incorrectly, and you're like, you know what, good point. Didn't get the rule right. But sometimes people are just nasty. So, I mean, how do you balance that?
9: You know, I think for me, the way I have sort of like the tool I have kind of created for myself is that it's not a selective filter. If I want to let in positive feedback, unfortunately, that's going to come with negative feedback. So either I have to be okay with placing myself in a vacuum, or I have to be okay with both sides of it. And I think sometimes the feedback is good. And sometimes you have to know when to protect your heart and when to decide whether or not this is feedback that's even something you want to or can implement. Mm. I very seldom write off all negative comments as like, I guess, like haters being haters. Oftentimes I try to look at like, well, where's the sentiment coming from? Did I misrepresent this world in some way? Earlier, Jennifer had said something about how like if readers or your consumers have a certain expectation and it's not met, they're not going to be very happy. And perhaps by setting up the rules of the world in a way, what they're really speaking to is a frustration that they felt that there is something unfair about the expectation I set and how it played out in the moment. And so I try to remove the self from it, which is really hard to do, yeah, I'll admit, yeah, and just think about like, where is this emotion coming from? Is this really about me forgetting how death saves rules work in D&D? Or is this about, you know, an audience being upset that the rules were implemented one way at one point and a different way now? And perhaps there's an unfairness that's perceived there, and that's where the upset is coming from. And how do I honor that moving forward?
6: Yeah. Well, we have just a few seconds here. I would love to briefly hear from each of you your advice for someone who might be experiencing a creative block or staring down so much uncertainty that they don't know how to move forward. Simon, in just a couple of sentences.
8: You know, when I was first trying to be a writer when I was six and trying to copy Roald Dahl, the first thing I would do is I would make the book out of paper and I'd draw the cover on it and then the about the author in the end, and I'd staple the spine and then I would write the inside last. So I think my advice would be to do the exact opposite of that. Write the middle first.
6: And then do the rest. Jennifer, what about for you?
10: You know, I listened to a previous episode where Simone Stolzoff talked about faith in the Buddhist way of faith as sada, as putting your heart on something. And I would say, just remember to put your heart on whatever you work on, to believe that there is something valuable inside of you that is worth excavating.
6: Jasmine, I'll give you the last word here.
9: Remember why you're telling your story and let that guide you forward. Why this story? Why now? And if you can recenter on that, you'll find a way forward.
6: That's Jasmine Boulard, the official Dungeon Master of Wizards of the Coast. Also with us today, Jennifer Herrera. She's a literary agent and the author of the fantasy novel Siren Says. It's out August 18th. And Simon Rich. She's a former SNL writer who wrote the forthcoming film Artificial about OpenAI's Sam Altman. Thanks to you all. This conversation is part of our series pending all about not knowing what's next. If you have an idea for the series, email us at 1a@wamu.org. Today's producers were Avery Jessa Chapnick and Chris Castano. This program comes to you from WAMU, part of American University in Washington, distributed by NPR. Nyla Boodoo will take you through the Friday News Roundup. Hope you tune in. I'm Jen White. Thanks for listening. We'll talk more soon. This is 1A.
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Hello there, and welcome to Exploring Music. It's Bill McLaughlin here. We're listening to string quartets this week, with a special emphasis on those composers born in the 1850s and 60s, which would include, for example, Alexander Glazunov, who was born in 1856. He was one of the real whiz kids on the St. Petersburg scene in the 1870s. He was studying with Rimsky-Korsakov and Balakirev. But the piece we're going to hear was written quite late in his life, 1930, that Alexander Glazunov wrote his seventh string quartet. And this is such an interesting piece, sort of nostalgic in many ways. 1930? I mean, that's 15 years after Rite of Spring, for heaven's sakes. 17, if you want to get really technical. And here's Glazunov in 1930. He's living in the Soviet Union. Occasionally, he was allowed out to conduct. I suppose his prestige was so great, and also his age, for that matter, that the Soviets were pretty sure that Glazunov was going to come home. I thought we'd listen to this entire quartet. It's about half hour long. Each of the four movements has a title. I think so it'll make it easier to remember and also to accommodate anyone who may tune in the middle. Let's do this in halves. The first two movements are an adagio and then allegro giocoso, which is livelier. That's Remembrance of the Past. That's the first movement. The second movement is titled The Breath of Spring, Andante Affettuoso. This is sort of an extended song without words. In this performance, the Shostakovich Quartet, playing music of Glazunov. Remembrance of the Past and The Breath of Spring, the first two movements of the quartet written in 1930.

The composer entitled that movement The Breath of Spring. The first movement was entitled Remembrance of the Past. The first two movements of Alexander Glazunov's Quartet No. 7 in C Major, Opus 107, composed in 1930. We're stopping just for a second to get our breath. A scherzo movement followed.

And if you don't think I'm done, then I'm going to play those last couple of chords over until you do believe I'm done. We heard the final two movements of Alexander Glazunov's Quartet No. 7, composed in 1930. The third movement, the Scherzo marked In the Mysterious Forest, and the finale, Russian Festival, Shostakovich Quartet, in what sounded to my ear like a very good performance of this music of Glazunov. Says Glazunov, he's born in 1856, so he's about 74 years old when he wrote that piece. And this is definitely music, not of the 1930s. Glazunov is recalling an era long gone, well before the Soviet Revolution. Well, that's okay. When you get to be 74 years old, you're probably entitled to look back with pleasure on your youth and cherish your memories. You're listening to string quartets of composers born in the 1850s and 60s this week on Exploring Music. I know, I could use a hipper title. So write to us. Tell us how you like the show. Tell us how to make it even better. And give us some ideas of other topics of music you'd like to explore together on Exploring Music. You can do that by writing to us at our website, exploringmusic.org. So Glazunov, we were just listening to his music, born in 1856. Edward Elgar, born pretty much the continent away in England, 1857, just 1 year later. I thought we'd listen to a late quartet from Elgar, 1918, right after the war. This is right around the time that Elgar was writing the cello concerto, a remarkable, searing, reflective piece, seemed to capture his feeling about the First World War and all the sadness connected with that in that cello concerto. You'll hear in this piece largely a much calmer music. The first movement is marked Allegro Moderato, and the second movement, Piacevole, Poco Andante. This is music of very great calm. In this performance, the Chilingirian String Quartet, music of Sir Edward Elgar, composed in 1918. The first two movements of the String Quartet in E minor, Opus 83.

We've been listening to music first heard at Wigmore Hall in London, May 21st, 1919. Edward Elgar's string quartet in E minor, opus 83. Elgar had completed the quartet the year before during the waning months of the First World War. We heard two movements, Allegro Moderato and Piacevole, that beautiful slow movement now at the end. Spectacular performance from the Chilingirian string quartet, which is a marvelous English ensemble that's been around for a long time. Plays his music with such devotion. There's actually a third movement to the Elgar Quartet. I won't be able to fit this all in today, but maybe we'll be able to hear a little of it as we go. It's a lively movement, so it might be nice to go out with that. In tomorrow's show, we got to conclude our week by hearing Jean Sibelius. We heard two earlier efforts from him this week, and here's the one where he really hits it out of the park, the string quartet, which is called Intimate Voices, from 1909, a great recording with the Guarneri Quartet. We'll also hear work of Emil Resnicek, a very beautiful quartet from 1921. Let's hear a little bit of this Elgar movement as we go out, and I look forward to joining you tomorrow.

Exploring Music is produced by Sydney Gillard at WFMT in Chicago and produced and engineered by Bill Sigman at Digital Island Studios in New York City. Our production assistants are Ella Pinsloop, Eric Opland, Adela Skoronsky, and Weston Williams. Rebecca Neistat is the WFMT production and syndication manager. Exploring Music is made possible by the generous support of the Paul M. Angel Family Foundation, Helen So, the Earl and Brenda Shapiro family, Mr. and Mrs. William G. Brown, Eugene Jarvis and Sasha Gerritsen, the Julian Family Foundation, and the listener supporters of WFMT. I'm Bill McLaughlin. 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

0: This week on Harmonia, we're celebrating the internet's fascination with amusing manuscript illuminations with a listening to art episode devoted to weird medieval animals. From cats with uncomfortably human faces to jousting snails, we'll explore music from the times, places, and pages of their creation. On our featured release, violinist Christina Prats-Costa shares delights of the 17th century Mediterranean. 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
2: And I'm Deborah Becker. It's Here and Now. Coming up, the Trump administration is making changes to the popular Head Start early childhood education program.
3: You know, some of the areas where they will have flexibility instead of the one-size-fits-all federal mandates today on group sizes, child-to-staff ratios, workforce and education requirements.
1: Also, perhaps as soon as this fall, a first flu shot using mRNA technology will be available. And the remains of people kidnapped from Africa during the slave trade are revealing new clues about their long journeys.
4: If you pick up the signature, if you want, of the place where people grew up.
1: Coming up Here and Now.
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5: Live from NPR News in Washington, I'm Lakshmi Singh. Dr. Anthony Fauci, one of the most prominent figures in the U.S. response to the coronavirus pandemic, is being held in contempt of Congress for refusing to answer questions at a hearing last week over COVID's origins. Fauci invoked the Fifth in light of threats that he might still be legally exposed to GOP-led prosecution despite the preemptive pardon he was granted under the Biden administration. NPR's Eric McDaniel reports on a response from Fauci's attorney.
6: I actually just got a statement from his attorney, a guy named David Shertler. He said, quote, today's partisan committee vote is a crude political stunt intended to punish Dr. Fauci for exercising his constitutional rights, end quote. Shertler also said Paul has proclaimed that Fauci should be prosecuted and put in prison for years. And the attorney said, quote, Dr. Fauci has committed no crime.
5: NPR's Eric McDaniel reporting. Patients with alcohol and drug-related illnesses are struggling to get medical care in the United States. New reporting by NPR finds bias among healthcare workers is a major hurdle. Here's NPR's Brian Mann.
7: Addiction is one of the most common treatable illnesses in the U.S., but federal data shows more than 80% of people with substance use disorders never get treatment. NPR interviewed more than a dozen medical experts and reviewed research and found that many doctors and nurses are uncomfortable treating these patients. Dr. Judy Chertok studies addiction care at the University of Pennsylvania.
8: It's so jarring that that is accepted by so many.
7: Federal data shows roughly 250,000 U.S. deaths every year are linked to alcohol and street drugs. Prescription medications proven to help reduce substance use are available. Research shows the vast majority of U.S. clinicians never offer patients those treatments. Brian Mann, NPR News.
5: The Federal Communications Commission has voted to lift a more than 20-year-old cap on the share of U.S. television households that a single company can reach. Current rule blocks a company from owning broadcasting stations that combined reach more than 39% of U.S. households. President Trump has again threatened to launch big strikes on Iran if there's no agreement. But as NPR's Frank Langfitt reports, some Israelis and Palestinians say they're tired of being whipsawed by Trump's accounts.
9: Leo Menier fears a sudden U.S. attack on Iran will trigger Iranian missile strikes here in Israel.
10: We don't know how our lives will be changed based on a single tweet.
11: How does that make you feel?
10: Like a small, insignificant grain of sand.
9: Meanwhile, in the West Bank, Hussam Shamlawi, Maccabi, says Trump's repeated claims of opening the Strait of Hormuz has hurt his credibility in the region. He says when Iranians say they're in control, the media eyewitnesses, they all know this is true. President Trump said Tuesday a deal with Iran could come this week, but Iran says it's in negotiating with Oman and denies talking to the U.S. Frank Langfitt, NPR News, in Tel Aviv and the West Bank.
5: This is NPR News. Authorities in New Mexico are investigating possible crimes committed by the late convicted sex offender Jeffrey Epstein at his ranch outside Santa Fe. Katarina Barton has more on what investigators have uncovered so far.
12: The more than 100-page report draws largely on the Epstein files and court documents. The commission says that there is evidence that Epstein abused at least 5 unidentified women and girls at the ranch and potentially 30 others. The commission cites indications law enforcement missed chances to investigate. Rachel Benavidez, an Epstein survivor, spoke to this at a public hearing at New Mexico's Capitol.
13: This is a cycle of reports being made and ignored by the very people who are supposed to protect American citizens.
12: On top of this, the New Mexico Attorney General is suing the U.S. Department of Justice for more information about Epstein's activities at Zorro Ranch. For NPR News, I'm Katerina Barton in Santa Fe, New Mexico.
5: The food brand giant W.K. Kellogg says it'll strip its cereals of all artificial coloring a year ahead of schedule by the end of 2026. Kellogg announced today it has identified fruit and vegetable-based juices that can replace synthetic dyes. Last week saw a slight increase in the number of people to file for unemployment assistance. The Labor Department says applications reached 199,000. The previous week's figure was revised up by 1,000. I'm Lakshmi Singh, NPR News in Washington.
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2: And I'm Deborah Becker in Boston. It's Here and Now. Sweeping changes could be coming to one of the nation's most successful anti-poverty programs. Head Start provides childcare, meals, and support services for young children in low-income families. It's long been regulated by the federal government, but today the Trump administration announced that it wants to give local governments more control over it. Here's Alex Adams with the Department of Health and Human Services.
3: Some of the areas where they will have flexibility instead of the one-size-fits-all federal mandates today on group sizes, child-to-staff ratios, workforce and education requirements, and on and on and on.
2: Critics worry the changes could water down standards that once had bipartisan support. Joining us now is Tommy Sheridan. He's deputy director of the National Head Start Association. It's an advocacy nonprofit. Tommy, welcome back.
17: Thank you.
2: So we know, I mean, Head Start's been around for a long time. It started in the 60s. What's your initial reaction to this proposal to loosen these standards? Is this a big deal?
17: Yeah, this is one of the largest and most substantial proposals that we've seen in quite a number of years coming to Head Start. But I think what's most important to take away from this is that, first of all, fewer rules cannot mean fewer results. Head Start, as you noted, is one of our nation's most effective social services programs, early childhood programs, for over six decades across multiple presidents, Republicans, Democrats, all the alike, and continues to get strong results for kids and families in every corner of the country. So I think that it's most important to acknowledge first and foremost that we're not going anywhere. We're staying open. We're continuing to be that provider of high quality services to children and families. And, you know, we'll look at what this proposal says. We'll evaluate it. There's a intentional process that it has to go through. And we'll look to navigate that to ensure that kids and families end up even stronger.
2: Yeah. And for those who don't know, what are some of the main things that Head Start does?
17: Yeah, so Head Start is really a comprehensive program in its approach. It was designed in the 1960s with the intention of really supporting young children and their families, a kind of a multi-generational program. It is for children, and then in the 1990s, it was expanded to provide infant toddler care as well and services for pregnant women. So it provides services from basically pregnancy up to age five. It is income eligible or for children or families who are experiencing homelessness in the foster care system, eligible for other public benefits such as SNAP or supplemental security income. And it really provides them with a healthy start to help them be ready for success in school and in life wherever they live across the country.
2: Now, HHS says that, you know, this is just giving programs flexibility. This is cutting administrative overhead. Why are folks so cautious about what these changes might mean?
17: Yeah, well, let's take Head Start for, you know, the history that it has. The Head Start program performance standards, which is what is being proposed to be changed in this proposal that came out earlier today and is going to be published tomorrow for public comment. And those standards were first created in the 1970s. And those standards really govern and provide a lot of support, a lot of clarity, a lot of kind of best practices and ways of implementing the Head Start program. And they have been changed over the years, but it has been slow to see some of those changes. I think what this administration has pointed out is that they are intentional, that they would like to see some deregulation. They would like to see the authority transitioned more so into local community providers, which is something that Head Start has long had. Head Start is provided, the services that are provided by Head Start are done on really each community-based, community level. They are community-based organizations, could be local governments, could be school districts, could be nonprofit organizations, and every single one of those programs has to have a policy council, meaning a council of Head Start parents that help make the decisions, inform the decisions. That has been the case since the 1960s. That has been actually in the act, the law behind Head Start, which is not changing and not even proposed to be changing in this. So yes, there's going to be some changes, and I'm really excited to spend the next 60 days working with the Head Start community, with program leaders, with staff, with experts, researchers, and most importantly with parents to understand how they perceive these rules and this proposal, excuse me, and how we are going to, again, make sure that at the end of the day, these fewer rules do not mean fewer results.
2: Mm-hmm. No 60 days are the public comment period for this. But I'm just wondering, in the last minute we have here, you know, Head Start has been in the crosshairs of the Heritage Foundation. Do you worry that this is a step toward dismantling the program?
17: I really don't. And the reason on that is because Head Start has such strong benefits and such strong support in every corner of the country. The recent polling that one of our colleagues at the First 5 Years Fund did showed that 87% of all voters strongly support Head Start. And the reason on that is because they know Head Start. It's in their backyard. They see the results. They talk with folks who may have gone to Head Start themselves. Maybe they have worked in Head Start. I mean, we truly are a program that is all across the country and has decades of research that continue to show the incredible efficacy of it, despite what some, you know, political bias and political think tanks might say.
2: All right. Tommy Sheridan, Deputy Director of the National Head Start Association. It's an advocacy nonprofit. Tommy, thanks for being with us.
17: Thanks for having me.
16: A new kind of flu shot is on the way. The FDA approved the first flu vaccine based on mRNA technology. It's the same technology behind COVID vaccines that came quickly in late 2020. This new flu vaccine comes from Moderna, and it's approved for adults 50 and over. Virologist Angela Rasmussen has been following this from the University of Saskatchewan's Vaccine and Infectious Disease Organization. Angela, welcome back to the program.
18: Thanks for having me, Scott.
16: So a first flu shot using mRNA technology coming. How significant is this?
18: So I think this is really significant. You know, we have been developing influenza vaccines for a really long time, and we have had new technology come forth. The oldest technology is actually still used. That's where we grow flu vaccines in fertilized chicken eggs. We've mm-hmm. also developed recombinant methods over the years, but they all more or less have the same efficacy. You know, it all hovers around, you know, sort of around 50%-ish most years. What's
16: and,
18: exciting about
16: this... And just to pause
18: this,
16: you, 50%, what does that mean?
18: So that means that 50% of the people who get the vaccine will be protected against the against influenza virus, so they won't get sick. Of the people who do get influenza virus who've been vaccinated, they won't get as sick. And that's data that actually the CDC gathers and calculates every year. So we actually know from year to year how efficacious these vaccines are. What's exciting about the mRNA vaccine is not only is it the mRNA technology, which is extremely rapid to develop, so it's easy to update, but it actually appears that in the phase 3 clinical trial, that this vaccine was actually superior to the other existing flu vaccine that was tested, showing that it actually provides better protection.
16: Yeah. So the clinical trial found that this mRNA vaccine about 27% more effective than a standard dose of vaccines, reported some side effects, injection site pain, fever, headache. So in regular English, kind of how much better does this seem to be?
18: So it's about 30% better than the protection, at least in this clinical trial, that a conventional flu vaccine made by Glaxo provided. Now, the side effect profile that you mentioned is actually not terribly surprising, because we do know that sometimes these mRNA vaccines can have a more reactogenic profile, meaning they have more side effects. But that actually might be a good thing in some cases, because it does suggest that it stimulates stronger immune responses.
10: Yeah. And you mentioned the speed here, and let me kind of ask you about the implications, right? We learned in the pandemic, one of the big advantages of mRNA technology was it let scientists develop coronavirus vaccines much more quickly. And here I'm reading, you know, it could be 2 to 3 months to produce a flu vaccine instead of the typical 6 months or so. So with regard to the flu, how much more of an advantage could this speed be?
18: So last year's flu season is a great example to point to in this situation. Last year, just as flu season was getting started, we learned about a new variant, essentially of H3N2, that emerged called subclade K. And it was fairly evasive from the vaccine that had already been developed for last year's flu season. So that was kind of a mismatch. In this case, we could actually wait until closer to flu season to make those decisions. So we might actually even be able to update the vaccine in time for an emerging variant like that.
10: Closer to when these turn out, have a better chance of being kind of the one that a lot of people get. There have been the apparent politics here. Earlier this year, the FDA said, no, we're not going to review this drug application. Then it changed course after Moderna publicly challenged the ruling. And then the FDA advisory panel, they voted yes unanimously in favor of this drug. We know the health secretary, RFK Jr., has unorthodox views on vaccines. With this approval, Angela, do you sense the politics are behind us or no?
18: I don't think the politics are behind us at all, unfortunately. There's nothing whatsoever to suggest, including a very recent interview on CNN, that the Secretary of Health and Human Services has changed his views about vaccine. And I would argue that rather than unorthodox, I would say that he's opposed to vaccination, and especially mRNA vaccination. So I think that this is a great example of the public actually, the importance of the public getting to take a look at the evidence, because the evidence for this vaccine very clearly shows that it is superior to existing flu vaccines and would offer a tremendous benefit for the American people. The decision to regulate this based on political views is really not supported by the evidence that we have about how well this vaccine would actually work and how many American lives it would save. So I think it's really important to make sure that Americans continue to have access to this information, because when we demand to have access to vaccines that we know work, we tend to get them regardless of the politics.
10: Yeah, and briefly, what future mRNA vaccines could be on the way for, say, HIV or cancer?
18: So, yeah, absolutely. Cancer, I think, is one of the most promising applications of this technology. And even though that's not my field, there have been incredible clinical trial results lately. So I really do hope that the administration overall changes its perspective on this, because certainly for emerging viruses like the ones I study, these vaccines have tremendous application potential as well.
10: Angela Rasmussen is a virologist at the University of Saskatchewan. Angela, always good to have you. Thanks so much.
18: Thank you, Scott.
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19: 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Critics say there are low-cost medications proven to treat addiction and save lives, but most doctors don't prescribe them.
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4: This is Here and Now, with new insight on the origins of enslaved Africans. We know that over hundreds of years, more than 12 million Africans were taken from their homes, packed onto ships and sold in Europe and the Americas and the Caribbean.
5: But where did they come from? We have some new clues from the tiny island of St. Helena in the South Atlantic Ocean. In the early 1800s, Britain abolished the slave trade. Then its navy intercepted slave ships coming from Africa, taking many people to St. Helena Island.
4: Now, some returned to Africa, but many were held in a settlement with poor conditions on the island. Thousands died and were buried in mass graves. Their remains were found in the past few decades when workers built the island's first airport. And some new science gives us a better idea where they came from, and the clues are in their teeth. Hannes Schroeder did a study on this just out in the journal Science. He's associate professor at the University of Copenhagen and founding member of the School of Archaeology. Hannes, welcome.
6: Hi, Scott. Thanks for having me.
7: Good to have you. So just to understand the basic concept, how are origin secrets of people buried in their teeth?
6: Yeah, good question. In this case, we used isotope analysis, actually a combination of isotopic analysis and ancient DNA analysis. So an isotope is essentially just a different version of an element, to put it very simply. Isotopes vary in a landscape based on geology, for example. And then we, through the food and water, we tend to absorb these isotopes. And mm-hmm. So you can measure those. And then you can relate those back to the geology, and that's in essence how it works.
7: Then you examine the teeth for the isotopes, and that's where the interesting part begins as far as tracing back to location?
6: That's right, because basically the teeth pick up the signature, if you want, of the place where people grew up. So then you can measure those in archaeological remains, and you can relate those back to the geological measurements.
7: Hearing you talk about the science, it just sounds amazing, right? Because these human remains, centuries old, and here the science has arrived to answer some of these questions. Is this brand new science? I understand it took 10 years to publish these results. Were you kind of along the way waiting for the science to develop?
6: I mean, so isotope analysis have been around for a while. It's fairly easy to establish whether somebody, you know, didn't grow up in the place where they were buried, but it's much harder to try and establish where they had actually come from. And that's there have been some developments here in the field, and that's the use of these isoscapes. So that's a fancy term to basically say variations of isotopes or isotopic ratios across a landscape, right? So imagine a map that basically maps out this isotopic variation. And because we have those now for places like Sub-Saharan Africa, in this case, we can use those maps and then relate them to the measurements that we make. And we can, based on those comparisons, essentially, we can come up with estimates as to where people most likely would have come from.
7: So then coming to these remains found on St. Helena, what did you learn about where some of these persons came from? How accurate could you get?
6: Yeah, and of course, I mean, up front, you know, we should definitely say that we're dealing with probabilities here, right? Mm. We're not able to pinpoint a specific village or anything like that.
7: I see. Yeah.
6: But really what we can see was that these individuals came from many different parts of Africa. The vast majority came from places now in Angola and the Republic of Congo. So, and you know, parts of essentially coastal areas of West Central Africa. But what was surprising is that a significant number of the individuals we analyzed came from much further inland, so hundreds, not thousands of kilometers into the African interior.
7: Wow. I can imagine, you're a scientist, but some of these

0: discoveries might be painful to learn.
1: No, I mean, dealing with this history and also working with the community on Saint Helena there. I mean, of course, even though, you know, the science is exciting, you know, but really, yeah. Ultimately, it's not about DNA or chemistry here. It's about people. And it's, you know, it's one of the darkest chapters in human history. Very, very, very simple. Yeah.
0: And going forward, briefly, Hannes, what is next for this developing science? What future applications can you think about?
1: So the Saint Helena case is a very interesting one, but museum collections in Europe, but also in the US, are full of human remains, and
0: yeah,
1: some of them come from, you know, colonial contexts, so, you know, grave robbing and all kinds of things.
0: Course.
1: And
0: yes,
1: in some cases, you know, it's clear where they came from, but in some cases there are no records. And so what I'm interested in is to perhaps how we can use these methods to try and see where these remains should potentially be repatriated to. But just to add, this creates an interesting catch-22 here, and that is that usually, as it was in the case of St. Helena, really it's the community that asks us to carry out these analyses. But of course, if we don't know which community we're talking to, because we don't know where these remains come from, then who do you ask? So this is a complex question.
0: Hannes Schroeder is Associate Professor at the University of Copenhagen. And it's so good to talk to you. Thanks very much.
1: Thanks, Scott. Thanks for having me.
0: And now to a more personal story connected to these findings and remains. Anina van Niel came across them more than 10 years ago. She was working on an airport construction project in St. Helena, and it changed her career and her life. She began working to rebury properly the remains, and today she works with communities impacted by colonialism and slavery through a nonprofit called the Tiki Box Project. Anina, welcome to the program.
2: Thank you, Scott. So great to be here.
0: Good to have you. We should note that your story is told in a documentary called A Story of Bones. There's a scene in the documentary where you're looking at some of these skeleton remains where you see braids and beads. And I wonder, at that moment, was it a visceral moment? Was there kind of an emotion that started to I don't know, overwhelm you as you were processing this?
2: You know, when I came to the island of St. Helena, I came as an environmental officer for the airport project. I had a background in archaeology. So, like in all instances, I should have been prepared for the scientific part of what I was about to experience, the data, the knowledge, the history. But I was not expecting to see a braid. I wasn't expecting to see human remains. I was expecting to see possessions, beads, and that. So the braid was so perfectly intact, so perfectly intact. And it looked exactly like my hair and hair that I've touched before. And that very human, you know, interaction that we have with braiding each other's hair, my mom braiding my hair, and just having hair it was completely overwhelming. I was not prepared to feel such an immense connection. And hair is such an important part of my journey as an African woman, as a person of African descent. That really affected me on a pretty physical, emotional, spiritual level.
0: Yeah. So at those levels, what happened next for you? I mean, you've written that it became a journey to negotiate your own identity. Somewhere along the line, did you start asking questions like, should this be my new career? Should this be my journey, my professional journey?
2: You know, what I had on St. Helena was a lot of time. I had more than 12 years. I had the support of an incredible community. So I had the privilege of developing a profound relationship with the burial grounds, with the community there, but also with the ancestors. And, you know, when people refer to it as a career and a professional choice, it very much wasn't that. It was very much a reconnection to myself, a claiming back of identities that I had lost in the sense of my Africanness, my Blackness, my humanness. You know, and just respecting this very profound relationship that we have with the earth, which is contained in the space called the burial ground, you know, our rites and rituals, how we invest in the land and return ourselves to the land. And it's a journey that is still ongoing. And I've been so privileged to return home, to return to Namibia, where I was born, mm-hmm. and retrace some of my steps, my ancestors' steps, but also to reach communities throughout the African diaspora that are tied to this sacred ground in the middle of the South Atlantic Ocean and share that story with them. It doesn't feel like a professional journey. It has been manifested as such, but it's very much a spiritual pilgrimage.
0: Mm. Going beyond St. Helena with the science, the emerging science we have today, there will be more remains found, excavated around the world. What do you hope to see going forward as more of these discoveries happen?
2: I feel that science can only take us so far. There is another intelligence, knowledge, which is sacred, which require for a community to be brave enough to remember the knowledge and the intelligence that is held by a sacred burial ground tied with specific rites and rituals is so significant and so important for a diaspora that has to heal foremost.
0: Knowledge and intelligence. I like that. We've been talking to Anina Funneel, founder and CEO of the Tiki Box Project, and her story is told in the documentary, A Story of Bones. Anina, thank you very much for talking to us from Namibia. So good to talk to you. Thank you.
2: Thank you so much, Scott. So good to be here.
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3: Live from NPR News in Boston, I'm Steve Brown. A Senate committee has voted along party lines to hold Dr. Anthony Fauci in contempt of Congress over his refusal to answer questions at a hearing on his handling of the COVID-19 pandemic. Today's vote sets up a referral to the Department of Justice for potential investigation over whether the country's longtime top infectious disease official properly exercised his constitutional rights. That would leave it up to the U.S. attorney in Washington to decide whether to investigate or potentially attempt to prosecute Fauci for contempt. A referral from Congress doesn't compel prosecutors to act. Ukrainian President Volodymyr Zelensky says Ukraine has hit more oil facilities deep inside Russia. The attacks are part of Kyiv's effort to undermine Moscow's wartime economy. Ukrainian forces targeted refineries northeast of Moscow. They also hit Russian military patrol boats in the Black Sea. Meanwhile, Russian drone and glide bomb attacks across Ukraine killed at least 3 civilians and wounded 22 others. The number of Americans applying for unemployment benefits rose last week, but layoffs remain in the historically healthy range of the past few years. The Labor Department says U.S. filings for jobless aid in the week ending August 1st rose by 1,000 to 199,000. 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
0: It's Here and Now, talking to you right around lunchtime for many of our listeners. But let us spin back to breakfast right now and how it's done in China. My family lived there for several years. We tried out a wide range of regional foods. But one breakfast food common across China is the bun, stuffed with meat or veggies or both or something sweet. Here's NPR's Jennifer Pak.
7: It's 8 a.m. on a workday at a shop outside Tuanjiehu Park selling buns or baozi. The line is constant, but it moves fast. Staff pluck stuffed white buns from bamboo steamers, plop them into flimsy plastic bags, piping hot. A repairman takes the buns to his electric scooter. Before I could ask what fillings he got, he's already eaten them and zips off to his next job. Buns are one of the few Chinese foods people here can eat on the go. And they're also affordable. For two soy sauce pork buns, this shop's bestseller, one pickled veg, another with eggplant and green peppers, plus 2 cups of fresh soybean milk, a breakfast for two comes to...
8: $19.50. It's like about $3.
9: Breakfast items in China are all relatively cheap.
7: That's Michael Z, author of Zhao Fan, a book about breakfasts in China. His favorite bun comes from a shop in eastern China's Shaoxing City. It starts with buns without a filling, called mantou.
9: They use a sourdough rice ferment, and they make these incredibly light mantou. And then when you order them, they get a pair of chopsticks, they crack it open, they put a massive chunk of hongshao rou inside.
7: That's red braised pork, sticky and sweet. For Beijing resident Samantha Zhao, she says pork and fennel buns are her favorite, though she doesn't eat buns as often as before. Baozi is a bit unhealthy, she says. It's easy to eat too many, like 4 in 1 go, and they contain quite a bit of dough and oil. But then she couldn't resist when passing by this trendy bun shop called Bao Erjiu near Beijing's Confucius Temple and Imperial College. This shop likes to experiment with fillings. Its signature bun piqued the curiosity of NPR's Beijing producer Jasmine Ling.
10: Chocolate red bean bun. Not bad.
11: It's
10: not that sweet.
7: To stand out from competitors, this shop also holds workshops like these. Where the resident baozi master teaches people to make buns. One of the students is Bai Qiufei. Turns out, he says, it takes a lot of skill to make a simple bun. And making baozi is a good way to disconnect, says the shop's co-founder Lu Yao. A lot of people I know are feeling anxious about the development of AI, she says. Plus, living in Beijing is stressful. Her big dream is to expand overseas. After all, Chinese people are all over the globe. And food, she says, like baozi, is the best way to connect to home. Jennifer Pak, NPR News, Beijing.
0: And you are chewing along with us at Here and Now.

0: Ted Lasso, the show about an American football coach hired to manage an English soccer team, is back for a fourth season. Hannah Waddingham plays the team's owner, who lures Ted back across the pond to coach a new women's team.
1: We've been passively indoctrinated generationally that women are less than, for sure.
0: How Ted Lasso tackles women's sports on the next Morning Edition from NPR News.
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10: And I'm Deborah Becker in Boston. It's Here and Now. The murder trial of a Massachusetts woman is drawing attention to postpartum mental health. Defense attorneys for Lindsay Clancy don't dispute that she killed her three children. Instead, they argue that she should not be held criminally responsible because she was in the throes of postpartum psychosis. Some perinatal mental health experts say this disorder is on the rise, and we need more awareness to prevent future tragedies. Dr. Aruj Kamal Heder is an academic perinatal psychiatrist and medical director of what's known as MCPAP for Moms. Thanks for being with us.
11: Hi, thank you for having me.
10: So the Lindsay Clancy trial might be the first time that people are hearing about postpartum psychosis. How do you define it?
11: So postpartum psychosis is a medical illness in postpartum women that is characterized by fixed false beliefs, hallucinations, disorganization, and confusion. The fixed false beliefs we often refer to as delusions. Mm-hmm. It occurs in about 1 to 2 in 1,000 women. I want to emphasize that it is highly treatable, but potentially lethal. But the majority of these women who receive adequate and timely treatment go on to have perfectly normal and healthy lives with their families. And one thing about the delusions. These delusions are not visible to others, but they really affect the mom. And they tend to fixate on the baby. She lives in the same reality as us, but something is happening to her that is telling her to just interpret the world differently and to do different things. So I'm often asked about delusions, so I just wanted to clarify that. There is also a 4% risk of infanticide and a 5% risk of suicide with postpartum psychosis.
10: So, you know, we hear a lot about things like postpartum depression and other mood disorders in the perinatal period, but when does it go into postpartum psychosis? And is there a way to tell that someone's symptoms are, you know, everybody's sleep deprived in that period of life, right? And they might be irritable or anxious. They're adjusting to a whole new world. I mean, how does someone tell when it might be veering into something that's very different than a more severe mental health condition?
11: Yeah, that's a good, very good general question. So I'll preface it by saying we often use the term perinatal mood and anxiety disorders, or PMADs, which refer to depression, anxiety, OCD, and bipolar disorder in the perinatal time period. The perinatal time period is defined as the period of time from conception throughout pregnancy to postpartum. So it's almost a two-year time period. So there are actually what I refer to as pink flags of perinatal psychosis. Pink flags are signs and symptoms like hypervigilance, paranoia, onset of confusion, mood changes, maybe hypomanic features are beginning to develop. Perinatal psychosis is actually a spectrum. That would be my biggest emphasis today. There is a dangerous misconception that the mom has to be hallucinating aliens or stealing her baby or hearing voices telling her to hurt her infant to qualify, but really it's the quieter symptoms that we miss. So we commonly hear from moms, the provider telling us something is off and the family's describing something is just not right. The village around the mom is huge. So I think being aware of these pink flags is such an important discussion.
10: Yeah. But the village from some moms is not so huge, right?
11: Yes.
10: And that can be a problem. And so I want to talk about sort of the medical system and how it is or is not trained to deal with this. You know, we spoke on the show last year with someone about this, Kara Zivin, who's a professor of psychiatry at the University of Michigan. And she talked about, especially after pregnancy, there's like a 6-week follow-up visit for moms, and then there really isn't another check-in. So you're saying, you know, it takes a village, and there may be a village, but this is how Kara Zivin described it to us last year. She offered this analogy. Let's listen.
12: The baby is a candy and the mother is the wrapper. Once the candy is no longer inside the wrapper, then the wrapper can get tossed aside. And sometimes we can think of that in terms of how mothers experience healthcare once they're no longer pregnant.
10: So apparently that's a common idea, that the wrapper here isn't needed anymore. So what do you do to try to make sure that there is a village to encircle a new mother and make sure that the necessary care is provided?
11: Yeah, that's a good analogy. And I'm so glad you're bringing this up. So this is why I emphasize the importance of educating the village. Now let's talk about that village. Pediatricians play such a big role. Pediatricians, doulas, midwives, therapists. Unfortunately, as you had said, Deb, the healthcare system is fractured. So we can't piece it together, but we can work around it. And I think empowering and educating the village and these three providers that I had mentioned is critical, because they are seeing and treating these women before OBs at the 6-week follow-up visit. And so bringing the awareness of what the early signs and symptoms to them look like, I think is of utmost importance.
10: Let's go back to the Lindsay Clancy trial for a second. If we consider the Lindsay Clancy trial, she was clearly struggling with her mental health. She was seeking help, but she was functioning, right? She was carrying out daily tasks. The family's former nanny testified yesterday about this. We have a bit of that tape. Let's listen.
13: Do you recall indicating to the troopers that, in your opinion, that she was a loving and a doting mother?
14: Yes.
13: Can you tell the jury what that means? I mean, what did you observe about what did you observe about her as a mother interacting with her kids?
14: I observed a wonderful mom who loved her kids, who was very concerned with their safety. She was very concerned with Callan's eating and sleeping. She was a wonderful mother.
10: That was defense attorney Kevin Reddington questioning the former nanny of Lindsay Clancy, who said that Clancy's 8-month-old child was a main concern to Lindsay Clancy. So how common is it for things to go from fine, a loving mother, to a tragedy? Is that common or not common?
11: What I can say about the postpartum period very generally, and not in reference to any case, when we talk about a topic, for example, like postpartum psychosis, one feature of postpartum psychosis is its waxing and waning nature. And that's why talking about the spectrum is so important, because some moms may present as very functioning, intact, you know, they go about their day-to-day activities, And, you know, if the early symptoms are not caught in time, they may rapidly decompensate and they may quickly develop other signs of mania or psychosis.
10: Mm-hmm. I wonder, what is the treatment for postpartum yes. psychosis? I mean, is it, we're hearing a lot during this trial about a litany of psychiatric medications, but what's a typical treatment?
11: So a typical treatment for postpartum psychosis only, it's a, since it's a psychiatric emergency, I think it's important again to highlight it's very treatable. So a typical protocol consists of an antipsychotic medication, a mood stabilizer, and a benzodiazepine. And electroconvulsive therapy also is excellent. It's an excellent option for treatment.
10: Do you think when this comes into the, when issues like postpartum psychosis are in the news and they're getting attention like this, is it a positive thing or is it a negative thing that it can frighten people? What do you think? Is awareness better or how would you describe it?
11: I think any discussion of perinatal mood and anxiety disorders and talking about women's mental health issues and maternal mental health is critical. And I think this is an opportunity to talk about paid maternal and paternal leave in America. It is, as anyone who has a parent knows, even with the village and even with, you know, childcare, it's exhausting to have a child. And especially when parents have to go back to work so soon after, if they're experiencing a perinatal mental health condition, it really can make that experience even more challenging. So I think if we can use the conversation of perinatal mood and anxiety disorders to change policy and open the conversation more positively, I think that could be a good thing in the long term.
10: Dr. Aruj Kamal Heder is an academic perinatal psychiatrist and medical director of MCPAP for Moms. Thanks so much for being with us.
11: Thank you for having me.
10: You're listening to Here and Now.
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1: This is Here and Now. In recent months, millions of Americans' cell phones have been flooded with text messages asking questions about Israel from a group called Friends for Peace. They're actually written with the help of AI, and they're part of a campaign paid for by the government of Israel. Joining us to talk about it is Maggie Severns, enterprise reporter at the Wall Street Journal, and she's been writing about this. Maggie, welcome to the program.
2: Thanks so much for having me.
1: So there's a recent poll from Pew Research finding 60% of American adults have an unfavorable view of Israel, in large part because of the war in Gaza. Why does this dip in U.S. public opinion matter to Israel?
2: I think it matters very much to Israel because, you know, the country has received so much aid from the United States. And one thing we really look at in this story is the attempts that Israel is making to shore up that public opinion and gain support from the American public so that then lawmakers will keep sending aid.
1: And we mentioned these text messages in the lead to the story. Can you talk a little bit more about that? I mean, if my phone is kind of blowing up with these text messages, how do they tend to go?
2: Yeah, so this story looks at money that the Israeli government has spent to hire basically lobbyists in the United States. And one lobbyist, actually a former Trump aide, Brad Parscale, has spent a lot of money on this kind of grand text experiment where a company uses what they call AI-enabled texting. So that means that AI is doing some of the talking, and they've reached out to millions of people. And often they start these conversations asking something like, are you around to give your input about Israel? And depending on what people say, then the chatbot will start giving links to pro-Israel content. It'll share different information. The purpose, as we understand it, is twofold: both persuade people to have a more positive opinion, and also all of this gets collected as data. So it's while they're having these conversations, they're also collecting what people are saying via text to them. And then that actually gets fed back to the Israeli government.
1: And what have you learned about influencers, say on Instagram and elsewhere, what those messages are, what the target audiences are?
2: So a lot of this is not disclosed, which is why we don't know that many details. We know that Netanyahu's talked about how much he feels like the tank in American support for Israel correlates with, I think, what he called the rise of social media. We know that there's a lot of interest and kind of swaying people, and there are some connections between the Israeli government and the people they're paying and some media outlets. So Salem Media is one that we write about in our story. I should say that Salem Media says that their hosts haven't been paid to say anything specific about Israel or anything like that, that they were paid basically from advertising. But Brad Parscale, who I mentioned before, who's a registered agent in the U.S. lobbying for Israel, also works at Salem Media. So there are these kind of connections where people with influence in media are also doing some work for the Israeli government.
1: And Salem Media, just to understand, is that behind TV programs, radio shows, podcasts?
2: Salem is a large conservative radio and podcasting network. They have podcasts with people like Laura Trump, Hugh Hewitt, Scott Jennings, who is a former Bush administration person turned kind of Trump supporter. So they have some very large names that put out podcasts and radio programs.
1: So does that mean one of the target audiences is people, listeners on the American right? Is it channeling its efforts and money in that direction, or really all directions in the U.S.?
2: There is some work that is going in all directions, but changing conversation on the right seems to be a particular focus.
1: Is it clear from, you know, the reporting you've done, the documents you've seen, what the goal or goals are? I mean, moving public opinion by this many points, or, you know, certain congressional action? Is it clear what success means?
2: That's a great question. I don't know if it is clear what success means. Netanyahu has said clearly that he believes that this kind of public opinion war is crucial. And one of the Israeli foreign ministers said in a post last year that Israel will spend, I think, around $700 million worldwide, globally this year, on different kind of public relations work to change its image. So we do know that it's something that the government believes is very important.
1: I would imagine many countries would like to do the same kind of thing, maybe call it something else, right? Soft power, winning hearts and minds, influence operations, whatever you call it. Is this effort that you write about, as far as the government of Israel, different, unusual in certain ways?
2: So this effort is unusual in the sense that it really seems designed to sway the American public as opposed to swaying lawmakers. I think one thing that's more traditional and that we've seen in the past is folks hiring a lobbyist to go around Washington and meet with people and talk about their government's priorities. This is different because it's aimed at the American public. And it's worth mentioning, you know, when we talk to allies of Israel, the foreign ministry didn't respond to our request. But when we talk to allies of folks in Israel, they would say that, you know, other countries are doing all kinds of foreign influence work. They're just not necessarily disclosing it.
1: We've been talking to Maggie Severns, enterprise reporter at the Wall Street Journal. Maggie, thanks very much.
2: Thank you very much.
1: Here and Now is a production of NPR and WBUR. I'm Scott Tong in Washington, D.C.
3: And I'm Deborah Becker in Boston. 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
1: I'm Scott Tong. The October 2023 Hamas attack and Israel's war in Gaza have complicated views of what it means to be Jewish in America.
4: Within families, there's a lot of bitter dispute about attachment to Israel, attachment to Zionism, and within congregations.
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1: From NPR and WBUR Boston, I'm Deborah Becker.
2: And I'm Scott Tong. This is Here and Now. Coming up, a Senate panel led by Republican Rand Paul is holding Dr. Anthony Fauci in contempt of Congress, a week after he took the fifth before the committee.
1: Also, the Trump administration is making it harder for people to claim asylum in the U.S., closing many pathways for people fleeing persecution.
3: We are absolutely seeing a very real shutting down of life-saving protections that we as the United States adopted and incorporated into our law after World War II.
1: And as Russia and Ukraine continue to trade attacks, we check in on the state of the war more than 4 years after Russia's full-scale invasion. Coming up here and now.
2: The news is first.
4: Live from NPR News, I'm Lakshmi Singh. The Trump administration wants to deregulate Head Start, the landmark early education program for low-income children and their families. NPR's Joe Hernandez reports critics warn the change could lead to a decline in quality among Head Start providers across the country.
5: The proposal announced by Health and Human Services Secretary Robert F. Kennedy Jr. would leave it up to states rather than the federal government to regulate things like student-teacher ratios and background checks. It would also lower the amount Head Start providers can spend on administrative costs. Officials estimate that would save over $2 billion, which the administration has vowed to reinvest in the program to create more slots for kids. Head Start currently serves more than 700,000 children nationwide with childcare, preschool, and more. Some supporters of the program say reducing federal oversight could lead to variations in quality from one state to the next. The proposed rule changes will be open for public comment for 60 days. Joe Hernandez, NPR News.
4: The nonpartisan Congressional Budget Office finds that President Trump's plan for the U.S. Navy to build new nuclear-powered battleships will take longer and cost a lot more than initially estimated. Here's NPR's Kat Lohnsdorf.
6: Trump announced the plan for the Navy to build its largest battleship since World War II back in December, saying they would be, quote, the fastest, the biggest, and by far 100 times more powerful than any battleship ever built. They've been dubbed Trump-class battleships. The first was initially said to cost around $15 billion, but the estimate by the CBO found it will likely cost more than $23 billion. 14 additional ships are also estimated at substantially more than originally thought, with a total price tag of $275 billion for the whole fleet. U.S. shipyards also may not have the capacity to build such ships, the report found, saying the first might take 8 years or longer to build. Trump had originally said at least two would be finished by the end of his term. Kat Lonsdorf, NPR News, Washington.
4: Senate Democrats are introducing a bill to block the Pentagon from resetting the U.S. military's casualty count in the war the U.S. and Israel initiated against Iran in late February. Citing technical reasons, the Pentagon had changed how it records military deaths and injuries. Some of the casualty figures attributed to the Iran war have been reclassified to overseas operations. Democratic Senator Tammy Duckworth of Illinois is a veteran of the Iraq War who sustained serious combat wounds, including the loss of both of her legs. She tells ABC News how the country records a service member's death or injury has economic repercussions for military households.
7: There is different statuses for how our service members are treated for their wounds and compensated if they are wounded or killed in a combat operation as opposed to a non-combat injury or death.
4: Since the U.S.-Iran war began, more than 680 troops have been wounded and at least 18 have been killed. This is NPR News. Online prediction market Kalshi can no longer do business in the state of Utah. Earlier this week, a federal judge ruled that the company is not immune to the state's ban on gambling. Sean Higgins with member station KUER reports.
8: Gambling and other games of chance are explicitly banned in the Utah Constitution, driven largely by the beliefs of The Church of Jesus Christ of Latter-day Saints, which is headquartered in the state. Earlier this year, state lawmakers added proposition bets, like the ones made on Kalshi and other similar websites, to the state's definition of gambling. Kalshi sued Utah in February over the law. It argued the state couldn't treat its sports futures contracts as bets because it operates as a federally registered exchange. The court disagreed. Utah Attorney General Derrick Brown celebrated the outcome, saying clever branding can't beat state law. Kalshi says it plans to appeal. For NPR News, I'm Sean Higgins in Salt Lake City.
4: Federal and state public health officials are investigating a salmonella outbreak from contaminated jalapeno peppers. 345 people got sick. 36 were hospitalized after eating contaminated jalapenos grown in Sinaloa, Mexico, and distributed by Coast Citrus. The peppers have been recalled. The CDC is also tracking a cyclospora outbreak in 15 states linked to iceberg lettuce sourced in central Mexico and distributed by Taylor Farms. The outbreak sent more than 270 people to the hospital. Two people died. And in New York City today, patients and families of 92 people who got sick or died during last summer's deadly Legionnaires outbreak in Harlem have filed suit. It's NPR News.
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2: And I'm Scott Tong in Washington, D.C. This is Here and Now. A Senate committee today voted to hold Dr. Anthony Fauci in contempt. It was along party lines. The former U.S. public health official declined last week to answer senators' questions about his actions during the COVID pandemic. NPR congressional reporter Eric McDaniel joins us now. Hi, Eric.
17: Hey, glad to be here.
2: So Dr. Fauci has answered a lot of these questions many times in the past. Why did senators bring him in again last week when he pleaded the fifth many times?
17: Yeah, I mean, I don't have to tell you, Fauci's been a focal point for folks, including Libertarian Senator Rand Paul, who are frustrated by the federal government's response to the pandemic. Mm. In particular, Fauci's been criticized for shifting guidance on masks and social gatherings, prolonged school shutdowns. Paul, in particular, feels that Fauci misrepresented evidence about the origins of the virus, which Paul believes escaped from a research lab in China rather than animal-to-human transmission. Fauci is now 85 years old. He's retired from public life and has long said that Paul is obsessed with him, that's a quote, and declined to answer questions last week because he saw it as a trap by the senator who Fauci believes was trying to get him, Fauci, to perjure himself. Yeah. So he said, you know, I'm pleading the fifth.
2: So since this vote earlier today, has Dr. Fauci responded publicly?
17: Yeah, I actually just got a statement from his attorney, a guy named David Schertler. He said, quote, today's partisan committee vote is a crude political stunt intended to punish Dr. Fauci for exercising his constitutional rights, end quote. Schertler also said Paul has proclaimed that Fauci should be prosecuted and put in prison for years. And the attorney said, quote, Dr. Fauci has committed no crime, end quote. This contempt resolution is actually kind of interesting. It directs the president of the Senate, J.D. Vance, to certify the committee's decision directly to the Department of Justice rather than heading to the full Senate floor for a vote. Democrats say that's because Republicans are trying to skirt a fuller vote on something that would be unpopular with the American public.
2: Okay, so if this sidesteps a full Senate vote, where does it go? Go straight to the Justice Department?
17: That's right. So the Justice Department will now decide whether or not they want to prosecute Fauci. Contempt of Congress charges can carry a possible punishment of up to a year in prison. Those prosecutions, I will say, are pretty rare, though two former Trump advisors, Steve Bannon and Peter Navarro, both served jail time for refusing to cooperate with Congress during the Biden administration. We could see Department of Justice even choose to prosecute him on other charges, like we've seen with other former Trump officials that the president dislikes, like former FBI Director James Comey. And this is further complicated by a pardon that President Biden issued to Fauci for all conduct between 2014 and the end of Biden's term in 2025. So any charges would have to hinge on either this hearing or other conduct that took place since that pardon.
2: Oh, so any of his what he said or done since the pardon. Sense, Eric, on public opinion on this issue? Anthony Fauci is a very known person, praised in some circles, highly criticized in others.
17: You know, I don't know polling on this specifically, but I will say it doesn't strike me as the kind of thing that usually breaks through to most Americans. We're in a moment where, according to polling from the polling organization Gallup, Americans say the biggest problems facing the country right now are either economic problems broadly or the government itself. Gas prices are high, wages are not keeping pace with inflation, the president's approval rating is about as low as it's ever been. And I do think there are lots of nuanced conversations that could be had in the country about how the federal government responded to the pandemic, lessons to take away. But I do kind of struggle to understand how this specific oversight action by Senate Republicans really gets at either those issues or the lessons we should take.
2: We've been speaking to Eric McDaniel, congressional reporter on the NPR Washington desk. Eric, thanks very much.
17: Thank you.
1: Today, Russian attacks on Ukraine killed at least 11 people and injured several dozen more. Meanwhile, Ukrainian drones hit two Russian oil refineries and an online retail warehouse, part of a wider campaign against Russian energy and commercial infrastructure. It's been more than 4 years since Russia launched its full-scale invasion of Ukraine, and there are few signs that this conflict might end anytime soon. To talk more about the state of the war, we're joined by NPR's Russia correspondent Charles Maines. He's on the line from Moscow. Welcome.
14: Thanks for having me.
1: So it appears there's heavy damage on both sides as of today. Still no end in sight here. Charles, how did we get here?
14: Well, you know, early years that saw big changes in the battlefield, it's really given way to a fairly entrenched position as the war really grinds into one of attrition. So, for example, Russia has been firing ballistic missiles at Ukraine, and really has no way of stopping them at this point. They've run out of the Patriot missile systems, the U.S. made Patriot missile systems, that allowed them to shoot down many of these fast-moving rockets in recent years. On the other hand, Ukraine has developed its own long-range drones and, in some case, missiles that have really wreaked havoc not only on Russian military installations, but also energy infrastructure and, more recently, logistical centers, commerce. Ukraine has been systematically targeting Russia's top online retailer, a company called Wildberries, that often gets compared to Amazon.com. And that really seems to be where the war is at its most dynamic at this point.
1: So I wonder about effects on the Russian people. As you mentioned, Ukraine is targeting Russia's infrastructure here. How are the Russian people affected by all of this, would you say?
14: Well, these energy attacks by Ukraine have really cut into not only government revenues, and this is where a lot of the Russian budget is based, but also caused fuel shortages. Now, the situation has eased a bit in recent weeks. That's mainly due to a government decision to allow the use of dirtier variations of gas. So in other words, something more like what we used to sell in the 1970s. So not great for the planet, but we'll get your car from point A to point B. There are concerns, I should say, that what this might mean going ahead this winter, with concerns that Ukraine could damage gas and energy infrastructure as it goes into the cold winter months. That's something that Russia, frankly, has been doing to Ukraine for the last 4 years. So it'd be a bit of a Russia getting a taste of its own medicine. Now, these attacks on retail and Wildberries in particular is a different story. Ukraine says the company provides drone parts and other things for the military. And, you know, there's an element of truth to that. You can buy things that find their way on the battlefield and certainly some drone parts. Yet the purpose, maybe even the main purpose, seems to be to undermine online commercial logistics that have really allowed life to feel kind of normal for Russians despite sanctions and war. So Ukraine has now hit more than 20 Wildberries warehouses in the last 2 weeks. The strikes seem near daily. And that's impacted thousands of small entrepreneurs who've seen their businesses go up in flames. And it doesn't look like it'll end anytime soon. You know, Russia's a big country and these soft targets are next to impossible to defend.
1: So what about actual like battlefield losses incurred by Russia? How is it being talked about or felt by Russians, if at all?
14: Yeah, you know, the Kremlin doesn't sort of officially acknowledge its losses, not on any reasonable scale. But of course, everyone understands that they're enormous at this point after 4+ years of war. Western estimates, I'll go by one by the Center for Strategic and International Studies, say 1.4 million battlefield casualties for Russia, as many as 450,000 deaths. I would say that the shock of these losses, whatever the exact figure, has been dulled by the fact that many of these Russians, or most certainly, are contract soldiers. You know, they chose to go to Ukraine for money, in fact, quite large sums for Russia. And the state has maintained a generous payout and perks to families of the dead and injured. So there's a sense that people kind of knew what they were getting into, yet increasingly fewer seem willing to go.
1: And what about continuing resources, especially for Russia, and replenishing forces? I mean, could there be a move to a compulsory draft, do you think?
14: It's a big concern for a lot of people here. You know, recruitment campaigns are falling short of the numbers needed to replace the fallen, which has prompted speculation of a mass mobilization. Perhaps this fall we have Duma elections. The parliamentary elections are here in September. So the assumption is that that might happen soon after, really because they know that the last time Putin tried this, he ordered a partial mobilization in 2022 when the Ukraine campaign was not looking to be going very well. And that was a deeply unpopular decision that sent tens of thousands of young Russians fleeing for the border.
1: Mm. You know, as we talk about this 4+ years of war here, the White House still says it wants to help craft a diplomatic solution here. Ukraine has said that its attacks will strengthen its position toward diplomacy. I mean, are there any signs of progress here?
14: Well, I think there's a sense that Team Trump or the White House is distracted by events with Iran. Mm. And meanwhile, there are real signs of public fatigue here at this point. Polls show a majority of Russians want an end to this war. It's, of course, because of the losses. It's also concerns about Ukrainian drones that are increasing and fatigue with wartime restrictions. It seems like every day there's some new law about what you can't read or can't see or can't watch. So I think this is all contributing to Putin's own poll numbers, which have been falling precipitously.
1: All right. NPR Russia correspondent Charles Maines joining us from Moscow. Thanks so much.
14: Thank you.
2: Social Security is quickly approaching an economic cliff. But a Senate hearing yesterday did not offer much encouragement about making changes to how it works. And lawmakers don't have a lot of time. NPR's Scott Horsley reports.
15: The politics around Social Security are complicated, but the math is pretty simple. Baby boomers are retiring in large numbers, and for every senior collecting benefits today, there are fewer workers paying into the system. None of that's a surprise. Forecasters have known for years this economic crunch is coming. But as Mark Goldwein of the Committee for a Responsible Federal Budget told senators, they no longer have the luxury of waiting decades to find a fix.
18: In just 6 years, the retirement program is projected to be insolvent. That's not far off.
15: Unless Congress steps in before then, some 70 million Social Security recipients will see their benefits cut automatically by 22%. For the average senior, that would mean about $500 less each month. Nancy Lamond of AARP says that would be a disaster.
19: At AARP, we hear every single day what Social Security means to our members. 43% of older households rely on Social Security for more than half of their income.
15: To close the looming gap in Social Security's finances, Congress has to either raise taxes, cut benefits, or some combination of the two. Senate Democrats proposed higher taxes on the wealthy, but Wisconsin Republican Ron Johnson warned against that.
20: That's the golden goose. It's those people that take that money, they didn't put it in a mattress. They invest it in businesses and grow the economy, which I would argue is the number one component of the solution for all these problems, particularly Social Security. We have to grow our economy.
15: Any cut in benefits, such as raising the retirement age, would likely be phased in over time. But Lamond says AARP is strongly opposed.
19: Our message today is simple. Protect and strengthen Social Security without cutting the benefits Americans have earned through a lifetime of work.
15: Some lawmakers want to appoint a special commission to review the options and make recommendations. Others insist that's just passing the buck. So far, there's little consensus on how to proceed, and the economic cliff keeps getting closer. Scott Horsley, NPR News, Washington.
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21: New federal data shows the vast majority of people with serious addictions still are not getting treatment. Critics say there are low-cost medications proven to treat addiction and save lives, but most doctors don't prescribe them.
22: 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This is as serious as that.
21: 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That's on All Things Considered from NPR News.
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1: It's here and now. The Department of Homeland Security has a new rule that's expected to make it harder for people to get asylum in the U.S. That's on top of similar policies from the Trump administration and a recent Supreme Court decision. We want to take a look at where things stand with Professor Denise Gilman, co-director of the Immigration Clinic at the University of Texas at Austin School of Law. She represents people seeking asylum. Professor, welcome.
2: Thank you for having me.
1: So this new DHS rule, which was enacted last week, it allows the government to refer asylum seekers directly to immigration court without an interview first. And that used to be the protocol. Now, the administration says this is being done to reduce the backlog and to improve efficiency. What do you see are the effects of this?
2: Right. Well, I do think it's part of a larger pattern that you described of efforts to really limit access to asylum, life-saving refugee protection for people fleeing persecution. What it does is it means that individuals who may not speak English as their first language have to submit a long application form and all evidence that they think might be needed to support their claim at the very beginning of the process to even get the chance to have an interview on their claim.
1: You're in Texas. You've spent a lot of time at the border. Is it possible to apply for asylum?
2: So asylum at the border has largely been entirely shut down. We really are not seeing anybody in any significant way being able to access the asylum process after recently entering the United States or approaching at a border point. And that's really because of recent Supreme Court rulings that allow the government to stop people before they ever reach U.S. soil and can access the asylum system, and because of executive orders by the Trump administration that allow for asylum seekers who enter, who manage to cross into the United States and to touch U.S. soil, allows them to be turned back immediately to Mexico or to their home countries.
1: Mm-hmm. So can anyone apply? Is anyone allowed to apply for asylum in the U.S. right now?
2: So really the only individuals who are able to apply for asylum and access the asylum system in the United States right now are those who have made their way all the way into the United States. Maybe they managed to make it through the border without any detection, or more likely they came in on a tourist visa or some other kind of visa and overstayed that visa, and then they applied for asylum affirmatively. But even then, the new rule that you described might mean that if they didn't present all of the evidence that they needed right away, that they might be rejected quite quickly without even an opportunity to really present the case.
1: Now, the Supreme Court just allowed the administration to end temporary protected status for Haitians and Syrians who were living and working legally in the U.S. What's next for them? Can they apply for asylum or no?
2: So some of them probably already have applied for asylum and may have applications pending. Others will apply for asylum, but otherwise, if they don't have any other means of regularizing their status in the country, then they are subject to immediate deportation.
1: Now, when the Supreme Court made it easier to block migrants from seeking asylum at the border, White House Deputy Chief of Staff Stephen Miller was asked about that decision, and we have a bit of tape about what he said. Let's listen.
3: In many cases, of course, they also come through dozens of other countries on their way here, where if they wanted asylum, they should have sought it first.
1: So can people seeking asylum get protection in other countries? What would you say, Professor?
2: Well, most of the countries of Latin America are themselves asylum-sending countries. In other words, they have human rights problems of their own, such that they are scarcely found to be a true safe refuge for asylum seekers fleeing their home countries. But in any case, the bigger point is that the asylum law that was adopted by Congress in 1980 and has worked pretty well for the last 50 years doesn't require you to apply for asylum in the first country that you pass through. And so that really isn't the proper consideration as to whether somebody should be entitled to seek asylum in the process in the United States.
1: The Trump administration has also said that the asylum system has been exploited used as a loophole and isn't really always truly protecting people from

0: from persecution in another country. Many asylum seekers, the administration has said, are economic migrants. Is there some truth to those claims?
1: I certainly would not describe the asylum system as a loophole. I would describe it as an incredibly complex, difficult system to navigate, even for those who have very, very strong claims. And so it is no easy pathway to regularization that somebody would pursue just willy-nilly. I will, of course, point out that the line between an economic migrant and an asylum seeker is a hard one to draw. Most people are motivated to seek refuge, to seek protection by multiple factors that are going on. It's not at all unusual that somebody is persecuted because of their religion and then also therefore cannot maintain a business in their home country. And so they also have economic reasons as to why they're forced to migrate. There is also a situation in the United States of a reality that our pathways to arrival and integration in the United States are so incredibly restrictive and narrow that they don't meet the needs of our economic system or our normal patterns of family and economic migration. And so there are certainly individuals who would use a different pathway if it were available to them and only have the asylum pathway available because it's the only one that is a little bit or has traditionally been a bit easier to access.
0: And I know you said that this is part of a pattern of limiting asylum. Have we seen evidence that, in fact, asylum has been curtailed?
1: Oh, there's no doubt about it. The grant rate for asylum applications is down from 45 to 50% to about 7%. So it was already a restrictive, challenging process. Now it's almost impossible to win asylum protection. You are certainly seeing that at the border, nobody is accessing the asylum process. So we are absolutely seeing a very real shutting down of life-saving protection that we as the United States adopted and incorporated into our law after World War II and through legislation in 1980 as part of our moral obligation to provide protection to those who need it. Mm.
0: I understand that you were at a detention center last month. Is that right? Mm-hmm. Yeah.
1: I go to detention pretty regularly, but I was at a detention center specifically right near the actual Texas-Mexico border.
0: And who was there? And is it any different? Did you notice any changes there?
1: Absolutely. So currently, and this is borne out in the statistical information as well, in detention in the United States, you're largely seeing people detained who have been living in the United States for many years. It used to be the case that particularly at border detention centers and also here in Central Texas, that a good portion of the population in detention was comprised of recently arrived border arrival asylum seekers. That is not the case at all anymore because of all of the restrictions on the ability to even access the asylum process, which often does involve detention. So because there's a strong economic incentive and current administration policy incentive to keep detention levels high, the result has been that we've seen many, many people detained in traffic stops, in regular interactions with public officials, and even after they've been living many years in the United States. So that's really who's in detention now.
0: What do you think is the biggest effect of this going forward for the country?
1: I really think that it is a sign of the United States turning its back on a very serious moral commitment that we undertook after World War II and with the adoption of the 1980 Refugee Act to make sure that people reaching our shore who needed protection because of human rights violations in their home countries would receive that protection. And we undertook that obligation because of the shame that was felt globally after World War II and the failure to accept those fleeing the Holocaust, including those arriving very close to U.S. shores who were turned back. And it's really a sad day to see that commitment no longer seems to be holding up. And I really do worry that not only is this the United States turning its back on refugees, but it is the United States serving as a role model, as it always does for the rest of the world, such that those who are forced to migrate may be just met with closed doors around the world, which is exactly what happened during World War II, that we were all ashamed to see and promised never to allow to happen again.
0: Professor Denise Gilman, Director of the Immigration Clinic at the University of Texas at Austin Law School. Professor, thanks so much for being with us.
1: Thank you very much.
0: And today on our podcast, Here and Now Anytime, what you need to know about the new mRNA flu vaccine. The FDA has approved it, despite political opposition from the Trump administration, and it will be available to many Americans this fall. That's one of the stories today on Here and Now Anytime, which delivers the latest news to your app just in time for your afternoon commute. You can find it wherever you listen. It's Here and Now.

0: Live from NPR News in Boston, I'm Steve Brown. The Israeli military says two soldiers have died in an explosion in southern Lebanon. This marks the first Israeli deaths since a truce with Hezbollah began in June. Four other soldiers were seriously wounded. Israeli forces launched strikes in southern Lebanon yesterday, accusing Hezbollah of violating the ceasefire. Talks between Lebanese and Israeli negotiators in Rome were cut short due to the escalation. The discussions focus on Israeli withdrawal from southern Lebanon in exchange for Hezbollah's disarmament. Health workers at the epicenter of Congo's Ebola outbreak are protesting over unpaid wages. They abandoned several health facilities yesterday, demanding payment. The protests are happening in a city that accounts for nearly 90% of Ebola cases in the country. The workers, including nurses, say they haven't been paid since the outbreak was declared in mid-May. Officials have blamed logistical issues for the delays. Italy has placed all major cities under the highest heat alert as Europe faces a severe heat wave. This extreme weather has set a national temperature record in Austria, fueled wildfires in France, and disrupted energy and transport systems across the continent. 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
6: It's here and now. More and more Americans are reconsidering traditional burial options. Instead of caskets or cremation, they're thinking about greener methods like human composting. That's when your body is decomposed into soil that can be returned to the land. Well, Maryland is now home to the largest center in the country for human composting. 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
7: From the outside, Earth Funeral's new 37,000-foot facility in Elk Ridge, Maryland looks like a large office building. But inside, there are 126 slowly rotating vessels that kind of look like submarine missile tubes. They hold human remains as they decompose into soil.
8: It's like my final gift to the earth when I die.
7: Adrian Mathura toured the facility during an open house and says he wants to be composted when he dies.
8: I have a home in the Shenandoah Valley, and we have a mountain top in the middle of a valley, and I'm fine with my soil adding to the regeneration of like a worn away hill.
7: Previously, people in the eastern half of the country would have to ship bodies to facilities in Washington State or Nevada if they wanted to be composted after death. Maryland's facility will service the entire East Coast. Human composting is about a month-long process that turns humans into nutrient-rich dirt using bacteria, fungi, and mulch. In the end, about 300 pounds of soil is left over. Bones are pulverized and added to the soil, and then some or all of it is given back to the family or placed in land conservation projects to help plants grow.
8: It never seemed weird to me. It always made sense. If I can naturally compost, why not do that?
7: Mathura's part of a growing trend of Americans who are reconsidering traditional burial options. A survey conducted this year by Wake Forest University found that over half of the respondents would consider an alternative, like green burial or composting. Tanya Marsh, an expert in funerary and cemetery law at Wake Forest, says 14 states have legalized composting in the last 17 years, with more than a dozen more considering it.
9: So this is an incredibly rapid amount of change in the law in an incredibly short period of time. Cremation, it took 100 years of it being legal in the United States for it to even hit 10%. So it shows, I think, that Americans are really open to doing things in a different way.
7: Today, about 62% of Americans choose cremation. But cremation burns about 600 pounds of fossil fuels per body. The appeal for people like Mathura is that human composting doesn't emit any toxic emissions and also avoids the use of embalming fluids used in burials that could contaminate groundwater. It ends up costing slightly more than cremation, between $5,000 to $7,000, depending on the service. Maryland Delegate Jessica Feldmark was one of the lawmakers who helped legalize composting in the state. Her father was a scientist who cared deeply for the environment and passed away before the state legalized composting. The family sent his body to Washington State to be composted.
10: His remains are now in land conservation programs and environmental restoration projects in the Olympia, Washington area, several different projects. And so at some point, we might be able to visit there.
7: Feldmark says she's glad there's a facility on the East Coast now that partners with local organizations where families can more easily visit the new life their loved ones helped create. For NPR News, I'm Scott Massioni in Baltimore.
6: It's here and now.
5: Ted Lasso, the show about an American football coach hired to manage an English soccer team, is back for a fourth season. Hannah Waddingham plays the team's owner, who lures Ted back across the pond to coach a new women's team.
11: We've been passively indoctrinated generationally that women are less than, for sure.
5: How Ted Lasso tackles women's sports on the next Morning Edition from NPR News.
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7: And I'm Scott Tong in Washington, D.C. This is Here and Now. The FDA has pledged to speed up research and approval for two psychedelic drugs, psilocybin and methylone. The agency has also cleared the way for the first human testing in the U.S. of a drug related to Ibogaine, that is another psychedelic for people with alcohol use disorder. The FDA's actions came in the spring after the White House directed it to speed up this research. We should note, psychedelics right now are illegal under federal law. We called up Dr. Gail Saltz in April to ask about these changes. She's a clinical associate professor of psychiatry at Weill Cornell Medical College. And I asked her what exactly expedited review means.
16: It means basically that we can hope for somewhat fast-tracked
14: FDA reviews of these drugs, when a drug company or, you know, a group that has done clinical trials with one of these medications is ready to do that. And it also means funding. So supposedly they're going to hallmark $50 million from, this is not a new pot. This is already government research and development pot. Mm-hmm. But it will go toward increasing research, supplying funding for clinical trials, for example, partnering with states and institutions, academic institutions that are frankly already at work on this. In other words, these are companies that are already testing these things. These are clinical trials that were already going to go forward. These were state programs that were already in the works. It may also open up the potential for right to try, which means basically that a patient who is very, very sick and really has not responded to anything else may, under approval in specific cases and with supervision, be allowed to try some of these medications.
16: I see.
14: Mm-hmm. And ultimately, it might push toward rescheduling some of these drugs, which really matters in terms of bringing it to the public, obviously, because as you pointed out, they're all illegal now.
16: Yeah.
14: And in terms of doing more trials.
16: Yeah. This is all happening as there is increasing public support for some of these mind-altering substances. Let me ask you about them individually. First, psilocybin, the active ingredient in magic mushrooms. Talk about what we know about the benefits, the risks.
14: Well, this is the one that is actually probably closest to FDA approval because it has had, in terms of its pathway of study, it is closest to being brought to review anyway. I think what, first of all, just for all of these meds we'll talk about, it's important to understand they would have to be done under a controlled clinical setting. And so they're really considered a therapy system, not just a here's this drug, but this is done with a therapist. It's the closest. In early studies, it looks like response rate may be as high as 50% for people with treatment-resistant depression. So this is a group that has failed medication after medication, is, you know, very severely depressed, which you should know carries at least a 1 in 10 mortality rate from death by suicide. And so these are very ill patients, and close to a 50% response rate is a big deal. You know, there's risks of everything from abuse potential. There are potentially some side effects. If you have a bad experience, that's possible to have. That can be rather traumatic. But safety-wise, reasonably safe under a controlled setting.
16: All right. And let me ask you now about methylone and its possibilities for people with post-traumatic stress disorder.
14: So again, this is a mind-altering drug that's related to MDMA, which is also part of this package. MDMA itself and methylone, which is a drug-related. The issue with MDMA, which people may know as ecstasy, is, you know, on the good side, it's probably the next closest. It's had some phase 3 studies. It looks like response rate can be up to like 70%. This is for people with PTSD who have not responded to standard medications and standard psychotherapy. And sometimes they can't respond without sort of some changes. And so MDMA has the potential to increase what's called neuroplasticity, or the making of new brain circuitry. And that flexibility change and that decrease of paranoia from ecstasy can actually make you respond to a therapy. So it would be used in conjunction with a therapy. It can be very helpful for some people, but, you know, it does cause potentially, again, a bad trip, hallucinations that are disturbing, some nausea, vomiting, can be uncomfortable. And also MDMA actually was rejected by the FDA when it was brought initially in 2024, which is why they're near going with methylone, which actually has fewer side effects, in hopes that that would be able to pass.
16: If you're just joining us, we're talking to Dr. Gail Saltz at the Weill Cornell Medical College about the recently expedited reviews of some psychedelic drug products. And the third and final drug I want to ask you about is Ibogaine. It's being tested to treat alcohol abuse. Tell me about that.
14: Yeah, and other abuse disorders. And I know this has just gotten a lot of recent attention, but, you know, from an African shrub, this is a hallucinogenic as well. And, you know, there are reports, and that's what's important. Reports are not like well-funded ongoing clinical trials of success in terms of having even just one session and loss of all cravings and therefore an ability to really treat those abuse disorders. On the other hand, there's been the least work on this one. This is definitely the third of the one that would even come to market, I think, if possible, uh-huh. is that it has some real dangers. Those are, things like heart arrhythmias and seizures, which can lead to death. So it has some potentially very serious consequences. And so that really, in terms of safety, has to be studied more. And so I think it, remains to be seen. And there's a focus for this in terms of the Trump executive order, particularly on veterans mm-hmm. who are affected by these at higher rates, PTSD, treatment-resistant depression, abuse disorders. And so part of this executive order is really aimed at trying to address that population who does have a high death by suicide rate.
16: Dr. Saltz, surely there are listeners seeking treatment, wondering if psychedelic drugs might be an option. Mm-hmm. How should they start the conversation? How should they set their mm-hmm. expectations for all this?
14: Mm-hmm. Well, I think they have to understand that we're not, this is not tomorrow. But in the next year or two, yeah, maybe. But they should also know there are other treatments for treatment-resistant depression or severe PTSD, and, for example, transmagnetic stimulation, which has a similar rate of success, which has to do with an electrical current and changing neuroplasticity and can be really helpful for people who failed medications. Ketamine is in the form of esketamine, which is a nasal spray, Spravato, is currently available, is approved, does have a 60 to 75% response rate, and again, with a clinician, with therapy, but that is a current option available for people. Medication augmentation with other medications like lithium or antipsychotics, switching medications, and really the most successful, believe it or not, of all of these for very, very severely ill people who've responded to nothing is electroconvulsant therapy, which I know scares a lot of people, but is really a safe treatment and has a fantastic response rate. So people should understand that they should talk to a psychiatrist who is knowledgeable about their particular issue, about what is currently available for them. People should get treatment. These are serious illnesses. They do have a mortality rate, and they really harm quality of life. So there are treatments available that people do respond to. This hope is that it would bring something else in.
16: We've been talking to Dr. Gail Saltz, Clinical Associate Professor of Psychiatry at Weill Cornell Medical College. She also hosts the podcast, How Can I Help? Dr. Saltz, thanks very much.
14: Thanks for having me.
16: And we have a moment now to ask for your thoughts for a segment we're working on about the Odyssey. Seen the movie, read the book, or both? Well, go to hereandnow.org/odyssey to tell us whether you did the movie first or the book, what you liked, did not like about the film, whether you have a favorite translation if you're reading. Deb, you got any thoughts? I've not seen the movie yet. I am reading the Emily Wilson translation right now.
6: I have not seen it yet. Looking forward to it. But we have a lot of questions. Yeah. Right? And here's why we're interested. Our book expert, Tracy Thomas, has chosen The Odyssey as her summer book club read. She'll be on the show with you, Scott, to share her thoughts. We'll read and listen to all of your comments, and we'll include some in the show. So that address again, hereandnow.org/odyssey. And thanks. It's Here and Now.

0: Hi, I'm Lacey Healy. I host a show about national security called Things That Go Boom. Usually on Things That Go Boom, we talk about foreign wars. But lately, there is so much division and anger over the huge and sometimes illegal changes coming from the White House, I had to weigh in. Tune in to our new special, Divided America, where I ask, how did we get here? And how do we get back on track?
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5: It's Here and Now. Ocean Vuong is a MacArthur Genius Grant-winning author of novels and poetry, but he's not writing now. His focus is elsewhere. An exhibition of his photos opens today at the Wadsworth Athenaeum Museum of Art in Hartford, Connecticut. Here and Now's Emiko Tamagawa got a preview. To follow along, you can go to hereandnow.org. It began with a photo of Ocean Vuong's mother, who raised him while also working in a nail salon.
6: This is the last photo I took of her. You can see she's very gingerly propping herself up because the cancer had metastasized into her spine, so she has a lot of pain.
7: It's a beautiful picture, though.
6: Yeah, I know. My brother, after a 12-hour shift.
7: What parts of the creative you do you think it touched photographically? I mean, is there something different as you look through and set things up with your eye?
6: It's quieter. I think there's something about writing where it's about manifesting, bringing a kind of maximalist emotional tether, like a punk and skate culture, which I grew up in. Like, you know, to me, it's like the idea was like to skate your board until it snapped, to go to the punk show. And the most powerful moment was when the musician would break their guitars. And I wanted the sentence to behave that way. But when you're a photographer, you're very dependent on the world. You have to meet the world where it is. And I think I want to preserve the world where it is. There's a much more pulled back, and I want the world to come out and not manipulate it too much. So my work is much more subdued in the photographic medium. But what I love about photography, the world must come first. The photographer comes second. Whereas if all of this blew up, and we somehow made it to Mars, I could still write about Earth just by memory. But to be a photographer of Earth, I need to be on this planet. I need it to be preserved. I need it to still be here. And there's something really beautiful about that collaborative effort between Earth and the camera that I'm really drawn to.
7: You can also be more directly loving to the people in these photographs.
6: Yeah. Because your lens reveals the beauty they already have, whereas in writing, so much of it is embellished. You know, when you say, my mother is a woman with auburn hair, in a sentence, it could be anyone's mother with auburn hair. People would map on various images, and they would create a kind of imagistic Frankenstein, whereas the photograph is it. It's like, all right, yes, the photograph also depicts a woman with auburn hair, but it's this woman, and there's no other. And I think there's something really beautiful about that. You know, like here's was one of my favorite photographs. It's my brother. You see the tear in his eye, you know, biting into a McDonald's burger. And we were riding our bikes, and it was the first time I asked him about our mom. This is maybe 2 years after she died. I asked him personally, I said, do you still like dream about her? And then he just kind of like broke into these sobs. And what I learned about myself in this frame was that the photographer in me saw a better frame when he was at the height of his crying. But I didn't take it. I told myself, like, I can't live with myself if I raised the camera and took that photo and chose this aesthetically powerful moment. And you don't know that until you meet it. You know, like, if I told you before that, I would probably have said, I'm the kind of photographer that will always get the best frame. And then I had this moment, my finger was on the shutter, and I felt like if I click this, I'm gonna regret it for a long, long time. So I let that frame go downriver. I got to take this frame because I had to be a brother first. And I'm really relieved that the moment revealed that to me.
7: So how long has it been since your mother died?
6: November 2nd, 2019. So, you know, like it's, what, 7 years? And then it feels like no time at all. I see her image and it's just like I'm in the nail salon again. And, you know, she painted it pink after herself. Her name is Haum, which means pink. But that was kind of the woman she was. Like I was, a lot of people, you know, have commented on like the boldness and innovation in my work. And I don't feel that way. I feel a lot of doubt in my work. But if there's any credence to that, I would say I got it from the woman who raised me.
7: You said earlier that you weren't writing right now. Do you sometimes worry or wonder, like, will the next idea come to me, or you just will let it come when it comes?
6: I let it come when it comes. And look, if this is all there is, 4 books, that's an incredible run. It's a miracle to make 1 book. I got to do it 4 times in 2 mediums. And I'm working on a photo book now, which, knock on wood, seems to be inevitable. And if that's it, gosh, what a run. I mean, that's 5 books in 3 mediums. That's 5 more books I thought I'd ever write.
8: Photographer, author, and poet Ocean Vuong speaking with Here and Now's Emiko Tamagawa. We have more on his show at hereandnow.org. Here and Now is a production of NPR and WBUR. I'm Scott Tong in Washington, D.C.
5: I'm Deborah Becker in Boston. 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
5: I'm Deborah Becker. Across the country, police departments are increasingly using AI-powered flock cameras to fight crime. The cameras track and record license plates and put them into a database. It means police can place suspects at crime scenes, but some officers are misusing the technology. That's next time on Here and Now.
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0: With a deal in progress to reopen the Strait of Hormuz, Iran appears to have the upper hand.
1: They believe the U.S. really wants a deal, and that could incentivize some pretty hard bargaining.
0: How Iran could emerge with more control than ever over the critical waterway. I'm Marco Werman, also 81 years after the atomic bombing of Hiroshima, a survivor's long-lost memoir.
2: He did not blame the United States, but he wanted people to know what really happened.
0: And in the intense heat of India, a double solution to cool homes and boost the local economy.
3: She tells me that she has the option to use her wages to buy a dress or buy things for her kids.
0: Plus, Latvia and Lithuania both lay claim to cold beet soup. Even rappers are weighing in on the best borscht.
4: Pink soup from Latvia, get it through your head. Lithuania, step back, it's Latvia's game.
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5: BBC News with Sue Montgomery. European football's governing body UEFA says its teams could still boycott FIFA competitions, including the World Cup, even though a controversial proposal to sell a stake in them has been abandoned. The plans announced by FIFA's president Gianni Infantino had prompted UEFA to say it had no confidence in him. Andy Swiss is our sports reporter.
6: UEFA has been the sternest critic of Gianni Infantino's ill-fated proposals, and it insists its threat to boycott FIFA competitions still stands. First, the proposals to sell off the major competitions had to be withdrawn, it said in a statement. And secondly, assurances have to be made that such attempts to disfigure the game in this way will never be made again, adding, these conditions have not been met. The head of FIFA is fighting on, but the crisis at the heart of the global game is showing no sign of easing.
5: The United States has imposed sanctions on Cuba's armed forces minister and the military supply network. Washington also announced new measures against several other Cuban nationals. Will Grant is our Cuba correspondent.
7: Repeating Washington's assertion that Cuba is a state sponsor of terrorism, the State Department said it was bringing sanctions against five Cuban entities and eight individuals involved in the procurement of military equipment for Cuba's Armed Forces Ministry, or MINFAR. The U.S. Secretary of State, Marco Rubio, said Cuba uses its military and intelligence apparatus to provide material support to violent radicals and terrorist groups. For its part, Cuba has repeatedly rejected all increased sanctions on the island in recent months and says its inclusion on the list of state sponsors of terror is profoundly unjustified.
5: A U.S. Senate committee has voted to hold the former White House chief medical adviser Anthony Fauci in contempt after he refused to answer questions about his handling of the COVID pandemic. The infectious disease specialist invoked his constitutional right to silence last week when he was grilled by senators about the pandemic. It's not clear if the vote to hold him in contempt will lead to a criminal prosecution, as Bernd de Boosman explains from Washington.
8: In normal cases, it would go to a full vote of the Senate where it would require 60 of 100 votes to pass. At the moment, there are 53 Republicans in the Senate, which would make that unlikely. So Rand Paul, who's leading this effort, has decided to circumvent that effort, and he's going directly to the Justice Department. But at the moment, it's not at all clear that the Justice Department will opt to prosecute Dr. Fauci for this.
5: At least 30 Yemeni government troops are reported to have been killed in Houthi attacks and military camps in the central part of the country. An official said a missile hit soldiers during their morning formation at a camp in Marib province. World News from the BBC. The US government is facing mounting questions about the state of its military arsenal after President Trump angrily denied reports of a munitions shortage that could hinder its operations against Iran. It comes after CBS News reported that the Pentagon had gone through much of its global stockpile of long-range precision missiles. The security forces in Somalia's semi-autonomous state of Puntland have seized a military camp and command centre used by forces allied to the federal government. Puntland officials say the operation targeted groups they accuse of undermining the region's security. A US judge has ruled that the trial of a Lockerbie bombing suspect can go ahead with an alleged confession as evidence. Abu Aguila Masood Kher al-Marimi has been accused of building the device that brought down a flight from Heathrow to New York in 1988, killing 270 people. Prosecutors say he confessed to making the device. The defense argued the statement was false and made under duress. The British low-cost airline EasyJet is being sold to the American private equity firm Apollo Global Management after it won a bidding war against a rival US company. The deal values EasyJet at $7.7 billion. Here's our business reporter, Ben King.
9: The fight for control of EasyJet has lasted months, with Castle Lake tabling multiple offers for the airline. The UK takeover panel has set a deadline of Friday for final offers, but Castle Lake said it won't increase its bid, admitting defeat. The US-Iran war has weighed heavily on EasyJet's share price, and there were fears that a potential buyer might try to break it up. But Apollo has said instead it wants to help the airline grow. The deal still has to win approval from regulators, including in the EU, where rules limit the foreign ownership of airlines.
5: BBC.
0: This is The World. I'm Marco Werman. Thank you for being with us today. A lot of people are asking right now, could current negotiations ease hostilities enough between the U.S. and Iran to reopen the Strait of Hormuz? The Strait of Hormuz, let's remember, is the narrow waterway between Iran and Oman, and it is with the help of Oman that negotiations are taking place. It was after the U.S. started its attacks in February that Iran closed the strait, blocking ships from passing through one of the key international passages for oil exports. The World's Shirin Jafari explains where things stand.
10: The U.S. and Iran negotiated a memorandum of understanding in June, where they technically agreed on several points, including respecting each other's territorial sovereignty and other points about the Strait of Hormuz being open, only for things to then fall apart. The U.S. carried out airstrikes on Iran again, and Iran retaliated by targeting countries in the region. What we are hearing now is that there will be different routes that ships in the Strait of Hormuz would have to take when they are crossing the waterway. Ships entering the strait would have to pass through an Iranian-controlled route, while ships exiting the strait would pass through a route that runs through Oman's territorial waters. And that is a major change from how things have been operating in the Strait of Hormuz in the past. This is what Gregory Brew told me. He's a senior analyst at the Eurasia Group.
1: This deal is very significant, as it would essentially establish a new status quo in the strait that is very different than how the strait has been for the last 60 years.
10: Brew says that the Strait of Hormuz would technically go from an open waterway to one that is controlled and managed by Iran and Oman.
0: So does this mean the Strait of Hormuz will open up? And if so, to whom?
10: Iran's foreign ministry spokesperson Ismail Baghaei said today that this deal would not automatically open the strait. He said that the main problem is the U.S.'s blockade on Iranian ports and other quote-unquote hostile measures, meaning the U.S. Strikes on Iran. And so once the two sides agree on what is on the table right now, they would have to negotiate a long-term deal. There's also discussion that Iran would charge fees and require permits for ships to pass the Strait of Hormuz. The U.S. has rejected that. It says that it wants the waterway, the Strait of Hormuz, to be totally free and there would be total freedom of navigation. Now, let's not forget that the strait was open back in February before the U.S. and Israel started attacking Iran. So in a way, the U.S. is trying to get back to how things were before the war.
0: It does seem like Iran is putting its foot down on the issue of the Strait of Hormuz, flexing kind of its geographic position. What is the thinking there?
10: Yeah, absolutely. So despite all of the U.S.'s attacks on Iran, the killing of its top leaders, the naval blockade that Iran has faced since the beginning of the war, Iran has not backed down on the issue of the Strait of Hormuz. In fact, it realized that it can use this waterway as leverage in negotiations with the U.S. Here's Gregory Brew again.
1: The Iranians are feeling pretty confident right now. I think they believe the U.S. has been discouraged from escalation, that the U.S. really wants a deal, and that could incentivize some pretty hard bargaining.
10: Right now, what Iran wants to do is to use the strait as a deterrent so that in the future, the U.S. and Israel would think twice before carrying out attacks against it. Iran also wants the blockade to be lifted. It wants waivers on U.S.'s sanctions, and it wants its frozen assets to be released. So they feel like they have the upper hand here.
0: So this round of talks, Shireen, Iran is negotiating through an old friend and neighbor, Oman. Tell us more about the role Oman is playing.
10: Yeah, I mean, look, these negotiations are delicate, they're complicated, they're often spoilers on both sides. But Iran and Oman have a close relationship. Oman is also on good terms with the U.S. We've seen in recent weeks, Marco, that there have been a series of deals and agreements in the Middle East that the Trump administration has announced, and then they were either changed or they collapsed. So the announcement of an agreement doesn't necessarily mean that it will end up working or going into effect.
0: The World's Shireen Jafari, thank you very much for bringing us this update.
10: You're welcome, Marco.
0: Summers in India have always been hot. This summer, though, even by local standards, has been extreme due to a combination of climate change and the natural effects from a powerful El Nino. That's why this week we're reporting on some of the creative ways people are trying to beat the heat. Yesterday, we visited some neighborhoods in Delhi where people are painting roofs with reflective paint to deflect hot sunlight. Today, we go to Chennai on India's southeastern coast, where a different sort of cool roof solution is in the works. Namrata Kolachalam reports from Chennai.
3: Eight women sit together on the floor of a large room painted bright orange. They're hard at work. One woman, Vanita, grabs a pair of scissors and what looks like a roll of wrapping paper. Except it's actually plastic packaging. Think of a bag of chips, that material. The side the consumer sees on a shelf, usually with a logo on it. The other side is made of shiny aluminum. First, we measure the multi-layer plastic, she tells me. We cut it into 4-foot strips. Companies often discard this stuff when small cosmetic errors appear on the branded side. But these women aren't interested in that side. It's the aluminum side that matters here. Vanita cuts long strips of aluminum from the rolls and then melts them together using an iron. And what used to be a pile of little metallic strips is now a 4-foot by 3-foot sheet. She says they've been given a target of making 300 sheets total, and the women average about 50 per day. These sheets will be used to make reflective tiles to line ceilings in people's homes. Each tile is stuffed with forest grasses, so easily accessible natural materials. The cooling effect is cheaper than running an air conditioner, but should prove just as lasting and durable.
11: One of the core ethical principles is that we treat people in the informal settlements just like we would treat a middle-class client who comes to us with a design problem.
3: That's Vivek Gilani, the founder of Sea Balance, the organization behind this project.
11: We also want to harness the immense economic potential that has been demonstrated, the women's productive economy in the informal settlements.
3: Most of the women Sea Balance brought together for this have never worked outside the home before. Now they're earning money independently, and that's been rewarding, Vanita tells me, on a break from cutting and melting aluminum. She tells me that she has the option to use her wages to buy a dress, recharge her phone, or buy things for her kids. Another worker, Arul Marie, says it's nice to spend time with the other women while their children are at school.
12: Songs potu kepo, sometimes snacks time, tea time.
3: She tells me that they listen to music, they take short breaks to eat snacks and drink tea, and they talk about their lives. We feel free, she says. She's also proud of her work. She and Vanita take me to see how these tiles are helping people in the neighborhood of Pulianto. A group of boys fly a kite while several women stir an enormous pot of biryani on their front stoop. In a nearby home, the ceiling's covered in the same shiny aluminum that Vanita and Arul Marie were cutting and ironing in their workshop. It's been a hit with many of the residents, including Vilaniki. She's lived here her entire life, almost 60 years. Before she installed this solution, she says, she'd sit outside for most of the day and only come inside around 4 or 5 p.m. Now she can stay indoors even during the hottest times of the day. Her tiles are permanent and stay in place, which seems to be working well. Sea Balance also has movable designs that go over the roof, and those are giving people a little bit of trouble. The idea is to be able to cover the roof during the day and uncover it at night. That's supposed to result in cooler indoor temperatures at night, specifically. One woman, Kalai, bought the movable roof and says sometimes it's tricky to operate. She says that during rainy days, it can be a bit hard to shut. That's because the sheet gets weighed down with rain or leaves. Sea Balance is hoping to tackle these kinds of problems soon. And Sea Balance founder Vivek Gilani says they're also partnering with a college for access to testing machines so they can put their designs through more rigorous trials.
13: Throwing rain on it basically through spray machines, having wind being blown on it to see what part comes off.
3: The women making these tiles in Chennai are hopeful about the prospects. Their leader, Margaret, is brainstorming ways to turn their work into a long-term enterprise. She tells me that she'd like the women to take on production of the filling for the tiles using waste from a local vegetable market. The women know it might not happen right away, but the point is they have ideas they're excited to test and implement. Vishwas Chitale is an expert on climate adaptation at the Council on Energy, Environment, and Water. He says that's exactly the kind of energy we should be tapping into.
14: What is the local talent where local entrepreneurs can get a chance to establish some of these solutions and actually be proud?
3: For The World, I'm Namrata Kalachalam, Chennai, India.
0: Tomorrow in the final part of our series, what the Indian government is doing about the extreme heat. Now, summer food likely prompts thoughts of corn on the cob or juicy homegrown tomatoes. In the Baltics, it's all about cold beet soup. This soup is pink, like Pepto-Bismol pink. Each year, there's a festival celebrating this delicacy in Lithuania's capital, Vilnius. And it's serious business. This year saw over 170,000 fans. In 2024, Pink Soup Fest turned competitive thanks to a pink soup rivalry between Lithuania and neighboring Latvia. Daniel Hoffman brought us this report from that soupy smackdown.
15: More than 1,000 people sat at one table the length of 4 football fields to eat the soup together. They beat spoons against their bowls in anticipation, and later they set a record for most people eating pink soup at the same time. Go Vilnius, the city's tourism agency, hyped up the festival on social media with trendy videos introducing foreigners to the country's favorite summer soup.
16: It's pink soup season.
17: If you've never had pink soup before, you have not lived.
16: It consists of beetroot, kefir, cucumber, dill, and some spring onions. Everything either gets grated or chopped up really finely, so it's really easy to eat.
15: Leading up to the festival, the agency turned up the heat, so to speak, proclaiming on Instagram that the Lithuanian soup was better than Latvia's. Both countries claim the dish as their own. But according to Gintare Kavalunente, who's with Go Vilnius, there's one main difference in how they eat it. Lithuanians serve it with a side of boiled potatoes. Latvians eat it with bread.
18: For Lithuanians, this is really a strange way to eat pink soup. And we are saying, no, you never eat pink soup with bread. You only eat it with hot boiled potatoes.
15: In Latvia, Madara Oga, who's with Riga's tourism agency, says there's a simple explanation for how they eat their soup.
19: Latvians eat rye bread with everything, so bread is our potatoes in this case.
15: Olga says there are a few other key differences. Latvians use marinated beets, whereas Lithuanians use boiled beets, and Latvians add mustard and horseradish. As the two Baltic countries began trading barbs, Riga's tourism agency doubled down, turning the skirmish into an all-out beef.
4: Lithuania, step back. It's Latvia's game. This cold beef soup, we're claiming the fame. Pink soup from Latvia, get it through your head. Lithuania,
15: the rapper is wearing hot pink from head to toe. She's also making it rain with fresh dill.
20: Man, they gotta be tripping.
21: Is this a joke or what?
20: I don't even know. Is she serious?
21: It feels like an international conflict, you know?
15: This might not be Drake versus Kendrick, but Lithuania soon responded with its own diss track.
22: In the soup, we sail, we swim, we sink. If you cut us open, we will bleed pink.
15: At the end of the day, just about everyone in the Baltics bleeds pink. For the World, I'm Daniel Hoffman, Riga, Latvia.
0: Daniel brought us that story in 2024.

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0: This is The World. I'm Marco Werman. Chronic traumatic brain injuries are widely associated with professional contact sports, especially American football. But there's a group of people at even higher risk, service members who operate high-speed boats. Think people in Coast Guards, Navy, search and rescue. Across the world, these operators are experiencing a wave of symptoms often associated with chronic brain injuries, even if they've never hit their head on the job. Recently, the New York Times reported on how this is impacting members of the U.S. Coast Guard, but there's been increased concern among militaries around the world for some time. An ongoing study conducted in conjunction with NATO is trying to better understand what's happening. Anesthesiologist Johan Ullman is a military doctor running the study. He's based in Gothenburg, Sweden, and started our conversation by explaining what happens to a person when an accelerating boat hits the crest of a wave.
1: When the hulls slam on the water, the shock wave travels up the spine, and when it comes to the head, we see a phenomenon called head jolt, with the head jolting forward, which we believe is the cause of these brain symptoms that now start being reported.
0: Well, anyone who's been on social media probably will have seen boats in the North Sea, for example, coming face to face with giant waves. They crest and then they slam down. You spent years looking at some of the more obvious injuries that present after each of these wave events: compressed spines, fractures, neck injuries. When did you begin to realize there were also traumatic brain injuries?
1: That was during our ongoing study, where a survey conducted on retired Special Forces boat operators from the U.S. Navy Special Forces. 72% of them reported having experienced cognitive effects, difficulties sorting out their work on board, which was either driving the boat or navigating the boat. And even more surprising was that one-third reported having been unconscious, not from hitting their heads, but from the violent jolt of the head that occurs when you get slammed from below. So this was about 5 years ago. We saw these signs, and then this article in New York Times that came out in December 24, describing a 44-year-old operator who suffered these injuries and experienced so fast declining cognitive capacity that he chose the ultimate way out. Very, very sad story.
0: Wow, so he took his life.
1: He did. And after this, we hear anecdotal about several people with similar jobs in these agencies having gone the same way, but there is no statistics on it and there is nothing scientifically published yet, but we believe that what we see now is the tip of an iceberg, because this is not something that comes suddenly. We believe it comes from repeated impacts. And the difference between NFL players and hockey players, where these mechanisms have been known and documented for decades, is that the number of impacts the boat operators are exposed to, we believe, are significantly larger than NFL players.
0: And we're talking the same malady, chronic traumatic encephalopathy, is that right?
1: Yes.
0: So you're the lead in this ongoing study with NATO across 15 countries to better understand this. Can you talk more about what you're trying to figure out?
1: We are determined to find the answer to what is the magnitude of the impacts, the peak acceleration levels, and how fast does the acceleration set in. The faster you go from zero to peak acceleration, the higher the level of kinetic power transmitted to the human body. To find out when the exposure on the boat gets injurious, every subject that participates in this study will get a ping on their phone asking, do you have any pain? So we use pain as an indicator of injury risk.
0: Take us to the next step. How will that help?

0: to zero in on possible solutions?
1: When we have this information, it will be very easy to give the coxswains relevant real-time information about when it's time to slow down.
0: So it's about slowing down. You can't retrofit the boats to lessen the impact of these wave crashes in any way?
1: There is a lot you can do with the boats. You can improve hull shapes. You can improve driving skills. You can fit ride control systems that keep the boats level. And you can fit suspension seats, which take up large portions of the impacts. But regardless of all measures taken, you will always be able to drive a boat in a way that becomes dangerous.
0: Doctor, you've interacted closely with these mariners for years. What are you hearing from them? What's their reaction to your findings so far?
1: Many of them are very frustrated that these issues have not been taken seriously, and definitely a lot of people are worried that they have been told that what you have is what you get, and this is not dangerous. Now we know that it's dangerous.
0: Have you heard from anybody who is doing this work that this phenomenon might actually dissuade people from joining ocean-going security forces?
1: No. And I mean, people take a pride in what they're doing. When you're on a rescue mission, you do what it takes, and sometimes you put your own safety in the back seat. But one reason that these problems have not been taken seriously by higher echelons in many agencies around the world is that the operators don't report their injuries. Why? This is called dissimulation. It's known about fighter aircraft pilots as well. The job you're doing is so rewarding that you don't want to quit. And when you're told that you have to endure a little bit of pain, people do, and they get used to the pain, and they don't go to the doctor on base, but they seek medical care outside the military.
0: Are you hopeful then that what your study is revealing will make it undeniable to these people that they are impacted by their work?
1: Well, that is already beyond discussion. Now people know that this is dangerous. Now we just have to find out what is dangerous so that they can do the job as efficiently as possible and make informed decisions when they choose how hard to push the boats through the waves.
0: Anesthesiologist Johan Ullman in Gothenburg, Sweden, has been leading an ongoing study with NATO on the injuries sustained by the crews of high-speed boats.

0: Still ahead, humans greet giant rodents at a legislative building in Brazil. All in a day's work for those lawmakers. 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
0: This is The World. I'm Marco Werman. 81 years ago today, the United States dropped the first of two atomic bombs on Japan, Hiroshima and then Nagasaki. They brought about the rapid surrender of Japan's imperial forces, but the instantaneous destruction of human life was unlike anything the world had ever seen. This clip from a U.S. Air Force training film on the effects of atomic bombs describes what happened at Hiroshima.
4: Scientists estimate that the detonation of the atomic bomb, lasting only a millionth of a second, created a ball of fire hotter than the center of the sun and released radiations of deadly radioactive rays.
0: As for the lives lost, 70 to 80,000 instantly. By December of 1945, a few months later, the total had reached 140,000 due to the effects of radiation sickness. There have been many efforts to document what the people of Hiroshima and Nagasaki went through. Remarkably, we have another important addition. A Japanese account of the bombing was recently unearthed and provides a perspective of a man in Hiroshima who survived it, Kiyoshi Tanimoto. His manuscript has just been published as Hiroshima 815, The Lost Memoir, 815 referring to the time in the morning the atomic bomb detonated over the city. Author David Korn wrote the introduction to the book and edited Tanimoto's original manuscript. David, thank you for joining us. Tanimoto-san died in 1986. Who was Kiyoshi Tanimoto?
5: Kiyoshi Tanimoto was a Methodist minister who ran a pretty large church in Hiroshima. And interestingly, he had been educated in the United States. He had attended a theological seminary at Emory University, Atlanta, before World War II. But by the time the war broke out, he was at a church in Hiroshima. And he was about 35, 36 years old at the time. And on the morning of the blast, he was 2 miles outside the city, bringing property from the church, basically to someone's home, to store it there, because this is what a lot of Hiroshima residents were doing, moving their valuable possessions outside the city because they feared one of those massive air raids that U.S. forces were unleashing on many Japanese cities, Tokyo and others. So in anticipation of that, he was carting things to this safe location. And that's when he saw this gigantic flash in the sky, felt the concussive wave. He himself was not injured in that blast, but he immediately started back towards the city and very soon passed hordes of injured and dead bodies. And they were gruesomely wounded. I mean, the descriptions are quite awful. And he got back to the city. He was able to make sure that his wife and his young daughter, who was 8 months old at the time, had survived. And he went on to ferry the wounded, I mean, tremendously wounded people, across the river using a dilapidated boat and not even an oar, but a pole, a long stick. And he goes into great details in his memoirs about this day and what happened in the weeks and months afterward.
0: I mean, his writing is straightforward and chilling, but it's been described as a lost manuscript. Barely anyone had read it, and it sat in the archives for a bunch of years at Yale University. How did it make it there, and how was it discovered?
5: Well, Tanimoto became one of the most famous survivors of Hiroshima because he was one of six subjects portrayed in John Hershey's breakthrough story that appeared in The New Yorker a year after the blast. You know, we now know what happened at Hiroshima, but in the year afterwards, the U.S. military downplayed the effects of radiation poisoning, and a lot of the media, because there wasn't access, wide access to Hiroshima for reporters and journalists, it was being controlled up by U.S. military occupation. So a lot of what people saw were just piles of rubble and buildings that had been crushed, and they saw devastation. They didn't see what happened to the people, to the residents of Hiroshima. And when John Hershey went over there a few months after the bombing, and then a year later wrote this piece for The New Yorker, which consumed the entire issue of The New Yorker, it became a phenomenon. Albert Einstein wanted 1,000 copies. It sold out on newsstands. It was serialized in newspapers and magazines and on radio shows around the world. And finally, people understood what an atomic blast did to the residents of a city.
0: Right. And Tanimoto was one of the people profiled in Hershey's article.
5: He was one of the six profiled. And he went on to become a famous, world-renowned anti-nuclear activist, a campaigner. It turns out he wrote his own account of what happened that day and in the weeks and months that followed. And it was written in English. So he obviously meant it for an English reading, speaking audience. And at some point, he sent it to John Hershey, and it sat in Hershey's boxes for God knows how long. He died in, I think, 1993. John Hershey did. Tanimoto died in 1986. And Hershey left his papers to the library at Yale University. And a few scholars and researchers would come across this manuscript from Tanimoto, but it didn't get any attention until a couple of years ago when Canon Hershey, John Hershey's grandson, who is working on developing a film about his father, a feature-length movie about his father, John Hershey, and Hiroshima, found this in a box at Yale. He gave it to a producer working on the film who decided this had to be published and be brought to light, and he came to me.
0: Yeah, that's extraordinary. David, you spoke about the U.S. government visits to Japan and not seeing or wanting to see the radiation sickness. By the end of 1945, nearly 40% of Hiroshima's population had died, so obviously counting for people who died from radiation sickness. That alone makes Tanimoto's account remarkable. For you, what makes it stand out?
5: It is just harrowing what he saw, what he went through. And you're right. As horrific as that day was, the weeks and the months ahead, as people dealt with radiation poisoning, they called it the atomic sickness, and it was denied by the U.S. military that this was even happening. He also talks about very personally how he tried to rebuild his church and how to come to terms with this act of violence, this, you know, unprecedented act in human history, and who was to blame for it.
0: Yeah, can you talk more about that? Because he really expresses his emotions on that, kind of an internal dialogue about the atomic bomb. How did his feelings evolve as the weeks and months passed after the bombing?
5: It was never quite straightforward, and I think there was a mix of emotions. He bore no bitterness towards the United States for dropping the bomb, which is interesting in itself. He blamed the warmongers of the Imperial Japanese government for leading the country into this war. But then he started also considering the morality of dropping the bomb. Was it a moral thing for the U.S. to do? He went back and forth on that. And he talks about conversations he had with other leaders in Hiroshima about how to commemorate the attacks on Hiroshima and Nagasaki, whether they should focus on the victims, they should focus on rebuilding, whether there should be an element of blame, who should be blamed. And he came at this almost entirely from his Christian perspective. He believed that to be a Christian, you had to evangelize Christianity, but also you had to take action. You could not just say you're a good Christian and just call on people to become Christians. And the action that he pursued for decades was trying to prevent another atomic blast.
0: How widespread was that feeling in Japan after Hiroshima and Nagasaki?
5: Well, there was tremendous anti-nuclear sentiment in Japan. And the interesting thing about Hiroshima, the city itself, was rather than play a role as a victim or a martyr, it dedicated itself to preventing any other nuclear attacks. If you go there today, it's rather moving. There's a peace museum, a peace memorial. They rebuilt the city. They rebuilt a city that people at the time thought could not be rebuilt, that there would not be a tree that could grow there for 75 years. Now it's full of beautiful parks and trees. And there's a whole message that Hiroshima still seems to be unified around, which is ending the threat of nuclear warfare and working for the abolition of nuclear weapons. And when I went to Hiroshima a few years ago, I was quite moved because it represents both, you know, the worst of humanity and now the best of humanity. And I think Tanimoto tried to capture that in the work that he did. But, you know, like everything, the anti-nuclear movement in Japan became political. It was dominated by people on the left and labor unions. He was not political in that sense, and he was certainly not of the left. So he was always a bit of an odd man out in Japan.
0: And what about more widely? What do we know about the impact of Tanimoto's anti-nuclear work outside of Japan?
5: Well, he came to the United States, you know, soon after the attacks, and did a speaking tour across the United States all about the effects of the bomb. He did not blame the United States, but he wanted people to know what really happened. He tried to raise money for the orphans and for victims, and he became, I don't want to say a celebrity, but he became well-known and even made it onto American TV.
0: Yeah, we'll get to that in a moment. You know, one thing that's striking in his book is his enduring patriotism to Japan, even though he is quietly critical of the Japanese Empire. He's worried about speaking too publicly about the government in front of soldiers. Why do you think, in the utter destruction of Hiroshima and Japan's military being brought to its knees, Tanimoto was still kind of supplicating to the leaders? I mean, what does that tell us about the Japanese civilian mindset after years of war?
5: It's very interesting to read his book because you see within the Japanese population, I go back to the sense of conflicting sentiments and feelings of who to blame. I mean, some still loved the emperor and didn't want him to surrender or abdicate. Others blamed the military class for getting them in this fix. And he reflects all of that in this book.
0: I'm speaking with journalist David Korn, who wrote the introduction and edited the never-before-published account of the bombing of Hiroshima by Kiyoshi Tanimoto. You spoke earlier about John Hershey's groundbreaking story, and The New Yorker took up the entire issue in August of 1946, a year later. What does Tanimoto add to our understanding of what happened, do you think?
5: One thing that's quite interesting to me, as I edited his manuscript, is he opens it with the idea that when this thing happened, when that flash went off, no one knew what it was.
0: Right.
5: They knew there were massive air raids, and they were looking for fleets of airplanes in the sky, bombers that would drop destruction upon them. But this was like cataclysmic. It was the apocalypse. And it took a day or two for some people to figure out that it was a bomb and that it was this, you know, new form of atomic warfare. And so these people, under the worst of circumstances, are not even able to understand what happened to them and their loved ones. As, you know, the city is flattened, every building has basically been collapsed, people are dying beneath burning wreckage, people are vaporized immediately, people have the worst burns imaginable, and they don't understand why.
0: Yeah, and everybody was wondering, what was that thing? Because that wasn't a normal bomb. Well, partly because of Hershey's article, Tanimoto gained that celebrity you were talking about, public speaking engagements all over the world, but especially in the U.S. In 1955, Tanimoto was in Los Angeles and was asked to do a TV interview at the NBC studios. Turns out it wasn't a news interview. He's basically ambushed as a guest on this reality game show at the time called This Is Your Life. Let's have a listen.
6: Time is standing still as our Earth shakes to an explosion never before equaled. In a daze, you pull yourself from your position between the two garden rocks. From your vantage point, you again look out over the city. You started to tell us what you saw. What did you see?
7: Well, I saw the whole city on fire. And many people running away from the city in silence. Their skin peeling off, hanging from face. But strange to say.
0: Yeah, this part alone is pretty stunning. Then what happened, David?
5: You know, he was kind of ambushed, as you said, And, you know, they brought out people from his past, including someone who'd converted him to Christianity. And ultimately, they brought out the co-pilot of the Enola Gay, the plane that dropped the bomb. And he was not prepared for that. And I think the co-captain himself, a guy named Colonel Lewis, was not really emotionally fortified to do this. You can go on YouTube and look at this clip. It is incredibly awkward, painful, and poignant.
0: Well, let's hear this. This is the host of the show, Ralph Edwards, explaining to Tanimoto, who is about to emerge from behind the curtain.
8: Now, you've never met him, have never seen him, but he's here tonight to clasp your hand in friendship. Captain Robert Lewis, United States Air Force, who along with Paul Tibbetts piloted the plane from which the first atomic power was dropped over Hiroshima.
0: I mean, it's really awkward and frankly hard to believe a TV producer ever thought that was a good idea. But it turns out that appearance was intended to assist Tanimoto in getting attention and donations for his work with the Hiroshima Maidens. Who were they?
5: The Hiroshima Maidens were young women who had been disfigured, you know, during the Hiroshima attack. He brought a bunch of them to America where they could get plastic surgery from doctors who were donating their services, and he raised money to do this. And this TV show asked people to donate money to that, and they did.
0: Right. As to this weird appearance, meeting the co-pilot of the Enola Gay on NBC, wheeling out all these important people in Tanimoto's life, helping with these Hiroshima burn victims, what do you think this exercise was really all about?
5: You know, that's a good question. I mean, we can talk for hours about how America has and has not come to terms with the use of atomic weapons in Hiroshima and Nagasaki. We still debate to this day whether those actions were justified, necessary, or whether there were other ways to end the war. And we saw with the movie Oppenheimer just, you know, a couple of years ago, that debate reignited, right? So, I mean, it was probably not a pleasant moment for Tanimoto, but I think it was, at least for the American public, yet again, another reminder of what had happened. Although it was just a very bizarre event because it's happening in between advertisements for fingernail polish, and they showed the maidens in silhouette. Not, they didn't bring them out, but they had them there too. So it was certainly a reminder to the American public of what had happened and some of the consequences.
0: You know, at the end of the book, Kiyoshi Tanimoto is almost grateful to the U.S. for using the bomb because it prompted so many Japanese, he says, to desire a world without war and to work toward that. As for what America learned from using the bomb on a civilian population, what do you think it would take for the U.S. to really come to terms with that some four generations after Hiroshima?
5: It's hard to see because we still have a tremendous nuclear arsenal. We have a president who now has no interest in working towards nuclear nonproliferation. And I think this is just one of those issues that may be too big to fully absorb. I mean, what Tanimoto has, you know, talked about when he was alive, what John Hershey wanted to do was just remind people that every day we live in this peril. You know, we're just a couple of bad decisions away from the use of nuclear weapons. And it could end everything. So what do you do about that? I think for a lot of people, the answer is, I don't want to think about it because it's too horrific a notion and it seems too big a problem to solve. And so 80 years after we were the first country to use nuclear weapons, we still haven't really dealt with the full implication of that or taken all the necessary steps to make sure it doesn't happen again.
0: Well, this book will definitely make you think about it. Writer David Korn edited and wrote the introduction to Hiroshima 815, The Lost Memoir, the just-published account of Reverend Kiyoshi Tanimoto's experience surviving the U.S. bombing of Hiroshima. Korn also has a new book out next month, How Russia Won Donald Trump, Vladimir Putin, and the Fight for America. David, thank you very much for being with us for this.
5: Thank you.
0: Coming up on the show, how Munich is dealing with a water shortage. 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
2: This is The World. I'm Marco Werman. Climate change is walloping Europe this summer. The continent is warming twice as quickly as the global average. We've reported on the extreme heat, drought, and fires that have followed in places like Spain and France. One country that ranks relatively low on most measures of climate risk is Germany. But they are also dealing with a climate crisis of their own, a quiet one that starts underground. Valerie Hamilton has our story from Munich.
3: Think of Munich, and you might think first of the city's famous beer. But the thing that makes Munich beer, is the Munich water used to brew it. It comes from ancient aquifers deep under the city, filled with super pure, naturally filtered water that's been stored there for thousands of years. That water is public property, but it's pretty much just the breweries that are allowed to use it. And no one really had a problem with that until this summer. German media reported Munich's breweries have been using that very special deep groundwater not just for beer, but for everything, from making soft drinks to cleaning bottles. Consumers were scandalized. Politicians vowed a crackdown. The breweries had to mount a defense in a press release that stretched to 4 pages. The scandal broke just as Munich was facing its first ever water crisis.
4: Steht München jetzt vor der Wasserknappheit? Nein, ganz so schlimm ist es nicht, aber die Hitze.
3: It's not that the city was running out of water, Mayor Dominik Krause explained in an Instagram video. But in another summer of record heat, the combination of people using more water and aquifers delivering less was stressing the system. To avoid actual shortages at the tap, the city announced a 2-week water lockdown. It turned off some big public fountains and told citizens to stop washing cars, filling pools, or watering lawns, or face hefty fines. In dry places, this happens all the time. In Germany, it doesn't. Munich gets about as much precipitation as Seattle. Germany has some of the best drinking water in the world. But the slow, steady rain and winter snow that used to fill up its groundwater reserves is now concentrated in bigger storms, with longer dry periods in between. The ground can't absorb it as quickly as it runs off or evaporates, and so it disappears into the air, down rivers, and out to sea. Over 2 decades, Germany has lost 60 billion cubic meters of its freshwater reserves, enough to fill 25 million Olympic-sized swimming pools. Mostly that loss has been underground, invisible unless you know where to look. But some groundwater levels are at historic lows.
5: Soil moisture is declining. Trees are suffering or even dying. Vegetation is turning yellow. Lawn is yellow.
3: Jörg Dreves heads the Urban Water Systems Department at Munich's Technical University. He spent most of his career in water-stressed places like Australia, Saudi Arabia, Colorado. Now he's advising German governments on how to manage a resource they had never really had to think about before.
5: Germany always claimed it's a water-rich country, but these times are over.
3: This summer, the water that Germany has always counted on just isn't there. On the Rhine River, where record low water levels are shutting down shipping on Germany's main inland waterway. In Bavaria, where alpine snow and glaciers are disappearing, lakes are shrinking, and forest streams are down to a trickle. Climate scientists predicted some of this, but no one expected it so soon.
5: This is probably true for a lot of things we didn't anticipate to happen so quickly with climate change, that we thought there's time.
3: 3 years ago, Germany set out its first ever national water strategy. It aims to overhaul the country's systems for water for public supply, agriculture, industry, environment, transit, and flood protection by 2050. Germany gets most of its tap water from those underground aquifers, so a top priority is finding ways to capture and keep water in the ground, like planting more and paving less. Dreves says the National Water Strategy could be a game changer, but it's slow to get started. And that might be because people are only just starting to grasp that there's a problem. On a quiet public square on Munich's east side, people are sitting on park benches around a big public fountain, still running despite the water restrictions. Helen Fröhlich says worrying about water is for other countries.
6: Yeah, it's not in my daily life that I have to be aware of using water in my own apartment or something. So this is something which I just know from like going on vacation, actually.
3: Laura is sitting nearby. She didn't want to give her last name. She says her fellow Germans take water for granted.
7: They don't think about it. They think water just comes out of the tap and that's it.
3: But she thinks that's going to change.
7: Eventually, with the climate crisis, it's going to be like the new gold, I guess.
3: It isn't yet. It was only this summer that anyone in Bavaria started paying to pump water at all. Before that, you could just take it for free. But the idea of water as a valuable resource may be starting to sink in. Munich's water lockdown was a shock that made national headlines. And in that sense, the scandal about Munich breweries using an ancient aquifer to rinse out bottles may have actually helped move things forward. Because it's not just Munich breweries who've been misusing valuable groundwater, argues Professor Jörg Drewes. It's all of Germany.
5: That you can even use drinking water to water your garden or to wash your car or to flush a toilet. This is a super luxury thing we are used to in this country, and it worked fine because there was ample water. But when you think about it, it doesn't make sense.
3: To encourage people to think about it, Drewes and his team at Munich's Technical University did a very Munich kind of experiment. They brewed beer. But instead of brewing it with very special deep groundwater, they purified wastewater to make what they say is ultimately the same thing.
5: It's just a question of perception, right? The H2O molecule is not changing.
3: Drewes' point is securing enough water for Germany's water future will mean all kinds of changes.
8: All right, here we go. I mean, it tastes like beer.
3: And the first one is a change in mindset. For The World, Valerie Hamilton, Munich.
2: For most of us, rodents in the house would be very unwelcome. But for one state legislature in Brazil, it's become a source of amusement. Lawmakers in Cuiabá, in the central part of the country, were preparing for a vote last week when some unexpected visitors strolled in, a group of capybaras. Technically, they rank as the world's largest rodent, though their cuteness gets them a pass. And in Brazil, capybaras are well-liked for being notoriously chill and highly social. In a video that's gone viral, the vote was put on hold as a staffer gently directed the easygoing critters back outside. The legislative building sits next to a wildlife park, and they've apparently gotten used to capybaras wandering in. Their visits don't cause damage, so everyone just kind of shrugs until the animals get bored with the people's business and usually see themselves out. On that note, we'll see ourselves out today, maybe run into some capybaras along the way. The World is produced by GBH and PRX, broadcasting weekdays from the Nan and Bill Harris studio in Boston. We're online at theworld.org. I'm Marco Werman. We'll see you tomorrow.
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0: A new agreement between Iran and Oman to partially reopen the Strait of Hormuz.
1: Closure of the waterway has drastically upended global supply chains.
0: More details on what is in this agreement this Thursday, August 6th, on All Things Considered from NPR News. I'm Ilse Chang.
1: And I'm Mary Louise Kelly. This hour, new data shows the vast majority of people with serious addictions are not getting treatment.
0: That's partly because most doctors won't offer drugs to treat addiction.
2: Where it comes to substance use disorder, we've not decided as a country. This is an illness we actually can treat.
1: Also, the mucus found on snails can be helpful to humans.
3: So there are immense potential applications. It could be cancer research, drug delivery, cosmetics.
0: And a new study from Ethiopia on different ways to alleviate poverty.
1: Those stories and more after the news.
4: Live from NPR News, I'm Lakshmi Singh. A Republican-led Senate committee has voted to hold Dr. Anthony Fauci in contempt of Congress. NPR's Clara Grisales reports Fauci now faces the threat of federal prosecution days after he invoked his Fifth Amendment right during a hearing on the government's response to the coronavirus pandemic.
5: The Senate Homeland Security and Governmental Affairs Committee voted along party lines to hold Fauci in contempt.
6: On this vote, the yeas are 8, the nays are 5, and the motion is agreed to.
5: Under Senate rules, the contempt resolution is sent to the Senate floor for approval before it can reach the Justice Department. However, getting the required 60-vote majority in the full Senate could be hard during an election year. Chairman Rand Paul says while he's not opposed to the full Senate vote, he wants to bypass the floor and send the resolution straight to federal prosecutors. Contempt resolutions are already a rarity in the Senate, and it's unclear whether Paul's strategy could have legal backing. Claudia DeSalis, NPR News.
4: The Trump administration plans to deregulate Head Start, the early education program for children from low-income households. It says states and parents will have more control. The move affects 1,600 providers nationwide and more than 700,000 children served each year. The Department of Veterans Affairs is studying the effects of a GLP-1 drug on alcoholism. NPR's Quill Lawrence reports a drug known for reducing cravings for food may do the same with alcohol.
7: The VA has always been a major driver of medical research, and this study will recruit veterans from 18 VA health facilities nationwide. 600 vets with moderate or severe alcohol use disorder will be monitored to see if GLP-1 injections reduce cravings better than a placebo. These drugs were designed to treat diabetes but are now widely used for weight loss. Alcohol-related deaths in the U.S. have doubled in the past 20 years. While safe and effective medicine to treat alcohol and drug addiction has been available since the 1980s, NPR has reported that health professionals often do not prescribe them, possibly because of stigma and fear associated with addicts. The VA says more than 400,000 veterans nationwide are diagnosed with alcohol use disorder. Quill Lawrence, NPR News.
4: Financial markets closed lower today after a week of setting record highs. More from NPR's Stephen Bissaha.
8: Investors were feeling optimistic earlier this week after the Trump administration signaled a break in the Iran war stalemate, but markets have since slagged as uncertainty remains. Crude oil futures rose up about 3%. Companies that produce the memory chips behind AI continue to see their stock swing. Western Digital fell about 12% after missing investor expectations. Mortgage rates also ticked up slightly after hitting a one-year high last week. Freddie Mac reported the 30-year fixed-rate mortgage this week is averaging 6.69%. Stephen Bissaha, NPR News.
4: This is NPR. Senate Democrats are introducing a bill to block the Pentagon from resetting the United States military casualty count in the war the U.S. and Israel initiated against Iran in late February. Citing technical reasons, the Pentagon had changed how it records military deaths and injuries. Some of the casualty figures attributed to the Iran war have been reclassified to overseas operations. UEFA, European soccer's governing body, is doubling down on its threat to boycott FIFA competitions. It says it has lost confidence in FIFA's president. The dispute erupted after FIFA sought to sell stakes in the World Cup through a commercial subsidiary. After facing intense backlash, FIFA abandoned those plans and apologized. Slime may be useful, according to new research about how snails mix the same ingredients in different proportions to produce a range of mucus. NPR's Ari Daniel with that story.
9: The brown-lipped snail produces a lubricant mucus, adhesive mucus, and more. Researchers analyzed samples of each type to determine their composition and found they all contain similar proteins, but the concentrations vary. Plus, distinct amounts of calcium, along with differences in how the slimes were secreted, give rise to each of the mucus types.
10: The more collagen and calcium were present, the stiffer, more cohesive and sticky the mucus became.
9: Mariella Gobler is a PhD student at the Max Planck Institute of Colloids and Interfaces, and she says there are numerous applications, including developing a slime that might help seal a wound or deliver a drug. Ari Daniel, NPR News.
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0: On a Thursday, it's All Things Considered from NPR News. I'm Mary Louise Kelly in Washington.
1: And I'm Elsa Chang in Culver City, California. The Iranian parliament is reviewing an agreement between Iran and Oman to reopen the Strait of Hormuz. Oman sits on the southern side of this critical waterway that has been blockaded by Iran since the U.S. and Israel began their war in February. The closure of this strait has caused major disruptions in the world's oil supply. For more, we're joined now by NPR's Hadil Alshalchi in Istanbul. Hi, Hadil.
2: Hello.
1: Hello. Okay, so first, what details do we know about this agreement?
2: So we know what the Iranian state media has shared so far. According to it, the agreement bans any U.S. or Israeli ships from moving through the strait. Iran will charge a fee of up to 7% of the value of a ship's cargo and impose a fine of up to 20% of that value if these conditions are broken. Iran said it will have control over guiding navigation, monitoring vessel traffic, and the security of the Persian Gulf. And then Iranian state media also quoted a source at the foreign ministry saying that ships will enter the Strait of Hormuz through the northern corridor of the strait near the Iranian coast, and they will exit through the southern corridor near the Omani coast. They also put a deadline on this agreement. They didn't mention the duration, but earlier the Turkish foreign minister who's been assisting in the mediation said it could be 60 days. We're yet to hear from the Omanis, though.
1: And where does the U.S. stand in all of this?
2: Well, I mean, we know that on Tuesday, President Trump said that a deal may be reached this week, that the U.S. was in talks with Iran and mediators. But we haven't heard any details officially from the U.S. yet. The U.S. has been strongly opposed to any fees imposed on ships like this agreement would have, ships moving through the strait. And that was this case before the U.S. and Israel launched their attacks almost 6 months ago. Mm-hmm. So a U.S. official who was not authorized to speak on the record told NPR today that the U.S. is disputing the Iranian characterization of the agreement. He said the official said that any temporary routes will be without impediments, meaning no approvals or permissions and no tolls or charges.
1: Oh, that's interesting, that discrepancy. Okay, so what have Gulf countries said so far about this agreement?
2: Right. So Gulf countries and Jordan have been at the receiving end of Iran's retaliation to U.S. strikes. You know, Saudi Arabia, Kuwait, the Emirates, Bahrain, they've all had to intercept missiles coming from Iran targeting U.S. bases in their countries. U.S. service members have been killed in the Gulf and Jordan during those attacks in the past 6 months. So for many Gulf countries, their view is cautious and they're pushing de-escalation. A diplomat from a Gulf state who asked NPR not to use their name due to the sensitivity of the discussions, said that Gulf countries are encouraging all sides to agree on this deal as an interim agreement that would de-escalate tensions in the region. You know, they're super worried that if there is a new escalation, as Trump has threatened, their vital oil infrastructure could be targeted by Iranian drone and missiles, inflicting catastrophic damage.
1: Mm. Well, there have been attacks on another choke point that is also used for oil transportation, mm-hmm. right? What do we know about that?
2: Right. So a couple of weeks ago, the Iranian-backed Yemeni Houthis declared a blockade on Saudi ships moving through the Bab el-Mandeb Strait. That's the strait that connects the Red Sea to the Gulf of Aden and the Indian Ocean. Saudi Arabia depends on this waterway to transport its oil after the disruptions in the Strait of Hormuz. And the group has been attacking Saudi ships trying to make their way through that strait. They targeted two yesterday. But then also on July 26th, an unidentified drone struck a U.S. vessel near Egypt's Suez Canal. And so all of this is really sparking fears that the war is widening.
1: That is NPR's Hadil Alshalchi in Istanbul. Thank you, Hadil.
2: You're welcome.
0: Cash transfers have become one of the most widely used tools for reducing poverty around the world. Economists, though, are still looking for ways to produce longer-term impact, and that is the idea behind a new study from Ethiopia. Researchers tested whether pairing cash with mental health counseling could help people build more stable lives. But when an ongoing conflict spread into some of the villages in the program, it produced unexpected results, as NPR's Fatma Tanis reports.
3: In low-income settings, poverty and mental health are often locked in a vicious cycle, says Melissa Hidrobo. She's a senior fellow with the International Food Policy Research Institute.
4: Poor mental health can impair your decision-making. It can reduce your productivity. At the same time, The stresses of poverty, such as not having enough food to eat, can also exacerbate ill mental health.
3: In 2022, the aid organization World Vision received funding from the U.S. Agency for International Development, now dismantled by the Trump administration. The goal was to improve the lives of poor households in Ethiopia. Hidrobo joined as lead researcher.
4: What we wanted to see as researchers was whether interventions that target poverty and also mental health are more effective.
3: In about 250 villages in the Amhara and Oromia regions of Ethiopia, households were divided into four groups. One group received nothing. The second had group therapy only. A third got cash, a lump sum of $279. And the last group received both the cash and the therapy. The therapy was designed to broadly address issues of depression, stress, and anxiety. But then something else happened that the researchers hadn't foreseen, says Michael Mulford. He's senior director of the Global Poverty Research Lab at Northwestern University and was in Ethiopia as project manager for World Vision.
5: There was a conflict that spilled over into the Amhara region and significantly affected all of our operational areas.
3: Armed groups would enter the villages, terrorizing people and often robbing them. Mulford was present in many of the group therapy sessions in the conflict zone and witnessed how it exacerbated stress and led to lack of sleep and appetite.
5: One of the women talked about how her husband had died due to the conflict, was really depressed and withdrawn and, you know, kind of unable to think about what to do next.
3: The interventions lasted until 2024. Researchers collected data immediately after, says Hidrobo.
4: We saw large improvements in the group on mental health of the group therapy.
3: Then they collected more data 16 months later.
4: 16 months later, we no longer saw those. And so I think that was one of the big surprises.
3: In the long term, households that only received therapy did not see improvements in income or productivity. By contrast, people who received the cash alone had done much better, investing in livestock and savings. And those who received both cash and therapy had a slight income edge. For those in the conflict setting, therapy was not effective at all. Frank Schilbach studies behavioral economics at MIT and was not involved in the study. He says he wants to know more about how cost-effective the initiative was so policymakers could take that into account. But he also thinks the research has important insights.
6: So this specific study shows that the effects of therapy on top of giving people cash appeared to be effective in particular for people who are not prone to conflict.
3: Still, he says the therapy didn't lead to transformative results.
6: It's not enough to take a population that's psychologically distressed without providing them also with a lot of opportunities.
3: Like more education or job opportunities so they can take advantage of the mental health support. And he says poor people who are also dealing with conflict might need more specialized psychological help. Researchers say they hope to get more opportunities to further study the effect of cash and therapy in a variety of settings. Fatma Tanis, NPR News.
7: Have you seen the Everyone Watches Women's Sports t-shirts? Well, if you were watching women's baseball yesterday, you saw the WPBL's first Grand Slam.
8: So slight split grip.
9: This one's launched into right. That has a lot of distance and it will be gone.
0: The batter is first baseman Sarah Edwards of the Los Angeles Queens. Her bases loaded home run allowed the Queens to jump to a 6-0 lead against the Boston Hunters.
8: Sarah Edwards, the patience, seeing a few pitches, going deep in the count, 3-1, she decided to take the green light and absolutely launched that pitch.
7: Edwards' historic Grand Slam was no doubt a dream fulfilled for the 600 women who participated in tryouts last summer. But out of the 60 women competing across the league, she will be the one in the history books.
0: Congratulations, Sarah. Now, it is early days for this league, composed of just four teams. And don't get me started on the salaries, which top out at just $500 per game. But the talent on display this first year of the league might be cause for hope of a more sustainable league in years to come.
10: You know, I've known some of these players since they were 11, 12, 13 years old, and now I get to sign them as professional baseball players. That's very meaningful.
7: That is WPBL Commissioner Justine Siegel beaming with pride about stars like Monet Davis, teammate to Sarah Edwards. Davis etched herself in history 12 years ago during the Little League World Series as the first girl in history to win a game and pitch a shutout.
0: Davis told YouTuber Simone with the Sports that she's giving it her all, given the current moment for women's sports.
11: I think with the momentum that the W has, that the NWSL has, the hockey league, the volleyball league, with all that happening, I think it kind of does give us a little push too.
7: The league has been sure to honor the first women who went pro, including 99-year-old Maybelle Blair, who played in the All-American Girls Professional Baseball League, founded in 1943.
0: On opening day, Blair threw out a ceremonial first pitch, and she was greeted by an oversized, white-haired mascot of herself.
7: And Siegel notes the importance and the complexity of this moment for the game.
10: We stand on the shoulders of the All-Americans who originally played, and also the Black and brown women who weren't allowed to play in that league. So there's a lot of baseball history in which we're grateful for and we're building. So we honor that history, but now we're building the future as well.
0: Are you ready to watch?
7: Oh, yeah.
0: The Los Angeles Queens have back-to-back games this weekend, Friday and Saturday, against the San Francisco Firebills.
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1: 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I'm Elsa Chang.
2: And I'm Mary Louise Kelly. What would happen if doctors and nurses and other healthcare workers

0: Camp was 26 years old, homeless, emaciated, and experiencing what doctors believed was chronic street drug addiction, a leading cause of death for young Americans. The hospital's medical team cleaned him up and gave him Narcan, a medication that reverses opioid overdoses. But as he lay slumped and unresponsive, doctors and nurses called police and told them to remove Discamp, suggesting they drop him at a bus station.
1: He's been evaluated medically. There's no medical problems for him.
0: One of the hospital's medical team can be heard there on a body camera recording released by Milwaukee police. NPR hasn't been able to identify the speaker. He tells officers Discamp is faking the severity of his illness.
1: And it's all behavioral. Yep, 100% behavioral.
0: Police used a wheelchair to roll Discamp's limp body into the dark hospital parking lot. In the cold, officers draped him with a blanket, voicing concern about his safety.
2: You at all feel comfortable with anything that's going on right now?
3: No.
0: A spokesman for Providence Milwaukee Hospital declined NPR's request for an interview about Discamp's case and didn't respond to detailed questions about his treatment. A statement issued to the media by the hospital after Discamp's death said, quote, "We fell short of our goal of providing safe, reliable, compassionate care to our patient." After interviews with more than a dozen doctors, researchers, and government officials, and a review of research and federal data, NPR found what happened that night in Oregon is part of a troubling national pattern. People with serious alcohol and drug addiction in the U.S. regularly go to doctors' offices, clinics, and hospitals, but are turned away after receiving insufficient or no treatment. Dr. Judy Chertok treats patients and teaches addiction medicine at the University of Pennsylvania.
4: We would not allow, as a society, people with heart attacks to come to a hospital and not get appropriate treatment. This is as serious as that.
0: Chertok and others have been working for years to bring addiction treatment into the medical mainstream. While overdose deaths have dropped in recent years, alcohol and drug-related illnesses still kill 250,000 people in the U.S. every year. New federal data shows fewer than 1 in 5 people who need help get any medical treatment for their addiction.
4: Much of what I do is scream back at that. Many who ultimately die from their illness have had significant contacts with healthcare and social services agencies in the few months leading up to their deaths.
0: In the case of Jean Discamp on that winter night in Oregon, death came much faster.
3: Hey, Gene. Boy, I don't know. Look at his eyes. I don't know.
0: While officers were transporting Discamp to another medical facility, hoping to get him help, he overdosed from drugs already in his system. An investigation later found hospital staff never gave Discamp a toxicology test and ignored officers' warning he might die. This kind of outcome is rarely caught on camera, but federal data suggests similar devastating medical events for people with addiction are common. One study by the Centers for Disease Control and Prevention found 2/3 of fatal overdoses in 2024 involved people who had some kind of opportunity for intervention but didn't get help.
5: Where it comes to substance use disorder, we've not decided as a country this is an illness we actually can treat.
0: Beth Meyerson is an expert on addiction care at the University of Arizona's College of Nursing. She says the problem isn't just in hospital emergency rooms. It's still common for most doctors and nurses to actively avoid treating patients with alcohol and drug-related illnesses.
5: So if I'm at my own GP, my own general practitioner, and I suddenly clear that I'm addicted to an opioid, my doctor will likely send me somewhere else.
0: Meyerson says for the most dangerous forms of addiction, alcohol and opioids, those doctors should be offering many of their patients medications available for decades that are low cost and relatively easy to prescribe.
5: We have good tools. Methadone and buprenorphine are gold standard. And here's the best message. Here's the game changer. Access to treatment will reduce opioid overdose by 60%. In some studies, I saw 80%.
0: In 2022, the federal government made it far easier for doctors to prescribe buprenorphine, a medication that reduces opioid cravings and withdrawal symptoms, but studies show most still don't. It's even more rare for clinicians to offer medications like naltrexone that reduce alcohol cravings. The obvious question is why? If addiction is common and deadly, but also treatable, why don't more clinicians help? Chertok at the University of Pennsylvania says many of her fellow doctors view addiction patients with deep suspicion and even hostility.
4: I have observed or heard people talk about someone with addiction in the healthcare setting in a way that is not tolerated for any other group. It's so jarring that is accepted.

0: by so many.
1: A report issued earlier this year by the American Medical Association identified stigma among health workers as a significant hurdle for patients needing treatment. That bias is so widespread, many doctors believe their patients will abuse addiction medications to get high, even though studies show misuse of buprenorphine is rare. Robert DeFord is with a group called Shatterproof that works to convince physicians to treat substance use disorders.
2: So persistent stigma, right? They don't want these people around them. They don't think that the drugs that we have that are FDA-approved medications are really going to actually help the patient. That is what I would say is a fatal flaw in our system.
1: Most experts interviewed by NPR said there has been gradual improvement in addiction treatment. More doctors' offices, clinics, and ERs are adopting science-based treatment practices. But no one said the current level of care is acceptable. And we heard again and again that progress is being hindered by the fact that most medical and nursing schools still don't teach clinicians how to care for addiction patients as a core part of their practice. Meyerson at the University of Arizona says that has to change.
0: We will have to have very clear laws, policies, and frankly, training practices and curriculum in medical schools, nursing schools to really combat this. I know we can do this.
1: But for now, there are few legal or professional consequences for providing insufficient care, even when addiction patients die. On the body camera recording after Jean Descamps' fatal overdose, police officers can be heard voicing sorrow and anger at his lack of treatment.
3: That guy does not need to be dead right now.
1: The officer says. NPR reached out repeatedly to Oregon health officials and reviewed documents relating to Descamps' case, but found no record that Providence Hospital or its staff faced any kind of disciplinary action. In a statement sent to NPR, hospital officials said they have improved staffing and strengthened procedures for caring for vulnerable patients. The statement also says hospitals shouldn't be held accountable for what happens to patients after they're discharged. Brian Mann, NPR News.

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1: Ted Lasso, the show about an American football coach hired to manage an English soccer team, is back for a fourth season. Hannah Waddingham plays the team's owner, who lures Ted back across the pond to coach a new women's team.
2: We've been passively indoctrinated generationally that women are less than, for sure.
1: How Ted Lasso tackles women's sports on the next Morning Edition from NPR News.
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0: It's All Things Considered from NPR News. I'm Ilse Chang.
1: And I'm Mary Louise Kelly. Coming up, emergency responders assess the damage after wildfires ripped through Spokane, Washington.
0: There's a sense it could have been so much worse.
2: The fact that we were able to get people out of those areas within several hours in an active fire zone is pretty incredible.
1: First News.
3: Live from NPR News in Culver City, California, I'm Duane Brown. President Trump has once again threatened to launch big strikes on Iran if it fails to agree to a peace deal, but NPR's Frank Langfitt reports some Israelis and Palestinians say they're tired of being whipsawed by Trump's announcements.
4: Liom Yair fears a sudden U.S. attack on Iran will trigger Iranian missile strikes here in Israel.
5: We don't know how our lives will be changed based on a single tweet.
6: How does that make you feel?
5: Like a small, insignificant grain of sand.
4: Meanwhile, in the West Bank, Hussam Shamlawi, Maccabi, says Trump's repeated claims of opening the Strait of Hormuz has hurt his credibility in the region. He says when Iranians say they're in control, the media eyewitnesses, they all know this is true. President Trump said Tuesday a deal with Iran could come this week, but Iran says it's negotiating with Oman and denies talking to the U.S. Frank Langfitt, NPR News, in Tel Aviv and the West Bank.
3: Meanwhile, rights groups are condemning a move by Pakistan that mandates foreign journalists cannot report outside of three cities without prior government approval. NPR's Dia Hadid has more.
7: The rules were announced on a government WhatsApp group. It came after foreign journalists traveled to Pakistan-administered Kashmir to report on unprecedented protests and unrest there. The message ordered journalists to return immediately and obtain government permission first. That permission can take months. Sometimes it never comes. For years, the Information Ministry quietly imposed restrictions on journalists it deemed troublesome. But now the government is acknowledging the rule exists and says it will impose them on all foreign journalists. The Human Rights Commission of Pakistan said it came in a growing pattern against media freedom in Pakistan. Local Pakistani media has long been cowed into silence on contentious issues, particularly surrounding the powerful military.
3: That's Dia Hadid. This is NPR News. The Ugandan parliament has approved the deployment of the Uganda People's Defense Forces to the Gaza Strip, as Halima Athumani reports.
8: The deployment is part of an international stabilization force in the Gaza Strip at the invitation of the United States in July. Kiriowa Chuanuka, Uganda's defense minister, told parliament that Uganda's participation shall, among other things, assist in demobilization of Palestinian militias and support return to normalcy. However, some members were opposed to the motion, saying they are not sure about the safety of the forces in the war zone, which was allayed by UPDF officers, saying they will undergo suitable military training for the deployment. Uganda joins countries such as Indonesia, Pakistan, Jordan, Qatar, and the UAE, among others, who have offered to deploy in the Gaza Strip. For NPR News, I'm Halima Athmani in Kampala.
3: A new survey shows extreme summer heat is adversely impacting Americans, especially in the West and Midwest. A new poll from AP finds many people are shifting their travel or vacation plans, as well as outdoor activities. Hotter weather puts a strain on the power grid and electricity costs during extreme weather conditions. In the Midwest, there was a big jump in the number of people saying heat had a major impact on their bills. This is NPR.
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1: 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I'm Elsa Chang in Culver City, California.
2: And I'm Mary Louise Kelly in Washington. Senate Republicans on the Homeland Security Committee voted this morning to hold Dr. Anthony Fauci in contempt of Congress. The retired public health official, you may recall, elected not to answer questions at a hearing before the panel last week, citing his Fifth Amendment rights to avoid self-incrimination. NPR congressional reporter Eric McDaniel joins me from Capitol Hill. Hey, Eric.
3: Hey.
2: Hey, so walk us back just briefly to why senators wanted to question Fauci in the first place and why he was not inclined to answer those questions.
3: Yeah, so Republican Senator Rand Paul of Kentucky has long been a critic of Fauci and says Fauci should be behind bars for his role in the federal government response to the pandemic. Fauci, who received what former President Joe Biden called a preemptive pardon in January 2025, says Paul is, quote, obsessed with him, and that the hearing was, in essence, an attempt to trick Fauci into perjuring himself. So Fauci refused to testify by repeatedly pleading the Fifth. Paul says he shouldn't have been afraid to answer questions, though, because of the pardon.
4: The chair directed Anthony Fauci to answer. He refused again. That is what we are voting on today. Not his opinions, not his policies, not anything he said from a podium 6 years ago. We are voting on whether a witness who has received the benefit of a sweeping federal pardon can be ordered by this committee to answer questions and then defy that order without consequence.
3: It's worth noting the pardon Fauci received doesn't cover anything after the end of Biden's term, so Fauci could have, in theory, still been charged with something like perjury.
2: So what happens now?
3: Well, they structured this contempt of Congress vote to avoid a vote before the full Senate. It happened just in the panel. Vice President Vance, in his role as president of the Senate, can refer the charge to the Department of Justice for prosecution. Fauci's lawyer ultimately told me the vote was a political stunt and that the doctor has committed no crimes. We'll see what the DOJ chooses to do.
2: Why is the Senate talking to Dr. Fauci now? He's 85 years old. He's been out of government for years at this point.
3: It's a good question. I mean, Senator Paul is focused specifically on the lab leak theory, which he feels like Fauci misled the public about. I admit I was surprised to see this is where Congress decided to flex its oversight muscles. Contempt of Congress is a big deal. But as Americans say, the top issues facing the country are economic issues broadly, as well as the federal government itself. And as we've seen the executive and judicial branches flexing unprecedented power in those domains, Republican congressional leaders on other oversight questions have opted not really to flex their muscles.
2: Say more about that. What do you mean?
3: Well, look, President Trump acted without consulting Congress to enter the war with Iran, but it's Congress that's the only branch that has the power to declare and regulate war. The administration has also moved around appropriated taxpayers' dollars for its own, you know, they assign taxpayer dollars and the administration moved them around without consulting them. These have a direct bearing on things like the cost of living and the function of government, things Americans rank as those big problems. There are places that Congress has the specific and constitutional authority to intervene. Mm-hmm. And while Rand Paul himself has supported oversight in those areas, that's not true of the Republican conference as a whole.
2: And here's Eric McDaniel on Capitol Hill. Thanks, Eric.
3: Thank you.
1: People in Spokane, Washington, are reeling from wildfires that decimated whole neighborhoods in the forested city. But as emergency responders take stock of the damage, there is a prevailing sense that this disaster could have been far worse. NPR's Kirk Sigler reports.
5: When the Old Trails Fire jumped the Spokane River and raced into the city, it burned right up to a park behind Terry and Warren Clark's house. They could see the fire from their deck as they evacuated and helped their 91-year-old neighbor escape.
6: As you see, that's a wooded area right behind our house. It's part of the city's Wyacan Park. It's a natural area. So we butt up to all the fuel.
5: Welcome to what fire officials call the Wildland-Urban Interface, or WUI, where forests meet densely populated and, in Spokane's case, long-established neighborhoods. The Clark's house was spared. They're looking at it down the street from behind a police roadblock because they're still under a mandatory evacuation order.
7: So
6: we're blessed.
7: You know, this is a minor hiccup for us. We are so lucky.
5: Not to discount the destruction, hundreds of homes were lost, but there's a feeling this could have been way worse. No one died, unlike on Maui, where more than 100 people lost their lives, and in L.A. in January of last year, wildfires killed more than 30 people. All of these are urban firestorms that ignite in wildlands but spread into a city where the homes, not the forests, become the fuel for rapid spread. The Clarks had about an hour's notice to pack up and leave, and then it took them 2 hours just to go a couple miles.
7: It was like the apocalypse. It was so weird.
6: When you learn later they're evacuating 65,000 people.
7: Yeah.
6: And everybody wants on the same roads.
7: Yeah.
5: For Spokane County Sheriff John Knowles, that number, the 65,000 people, should be the lead story. It wasn't just residents fleeing. They had to evacuate nursing homes, a dementia care center, the entire VA hospital campus, and they did it pretty fast.
8: And if you think about what that entails, the fact that we were able to get people out of those areas within several hours in an active fire zone is pretty incredible.
5: No wildfire is the same, and some of this may just be luck. But experts say jurisdictions are getting better about coordinating and learning from mistakes of the past. Hugh Safford says there's also better forecasting than even 10 years ago. He's a former fire ecologist with the U.S. Forest Service in California who now teaches at UC Davis.
9: When there's a big red flag warning, if there are resources available, i.e. there are trucks and firefighters who are not assigned to an active event, they'll send them up there. And they'll be ready.
5: Which happened in Spokane ahead of a well-publicized fire weather warning across the Northwest that extremely high winds and heat were coming. The West had its warmest and driest winter ever, but local leaders here have been worried about this very kind of fire for years and have been trying to prepare.
10: No, we've been warning about this. I think wildfires have just been increasing over the past decade.
5: Sarah Nuss is Spokane's Director of Emergency Management.
10: We've seen with climate change and environmental concerns around water, we are in a place where it's dry and it's hot, and we are building into the wildland-urban interface.
5: Spokane is built out into dense stands of old-growth pine. In the last year, Nuss's office led two mass evacuation drills with hundreds of residents in fire-prone neighborhoods. Ironically, one had been scheduled soon for where the old Trails fire is now burning. But Nuss thinks these drills may have taught them how to better avoid traffic bottlenecks that can turn deadly.
10: People were able to get out in a reasonable amount of time, and we did not see anyone, have not to this day, learned of any deaths or injuries related to evacuations or the fires.
5: Because there's a lot of data to study now, cities and first responders may be getting better with managing the fire crisis in the moment. But fire experts say little has been done about the bigger picture, the rapid development into wildlands, suppressing natural wildfires so now there's so much fuel, and human-caused climate change. All of this is making firefighting a more dangerous job.
11: I say right now that stump over here, right next to it, is like smoking.
5: Crew boss Jose Ibarra from Salem, Oregon, is spraying a hose on that smoking stump. The smoke is dense in the air as the engine hums behind him near where the old Trails fire burned down half a cul-de-sac.
11: But you don't want to jump in the line or cause you more damage to home.
5: It's hard work, Ibarra says, and most of it these days is in towns, not forests. Kirk Sigler, NPR News, Spokane, Washington.
2: You're listening to All Things Considered from NPR News. The government in Puerto Rico says it will begin rationing water this week. It's cutting running water to people's homes because the island is coping with a severe drought. As NPR's Adrian Florido reports, this is the latest in a string of problems, leaving many people's taps in Puerto Rico dry.
12: Puerto Rico has gotten so little rain this summer that key reservoirs are on the verge of empty. Speaking to reporters Tuesday, Governor Jennifer González Colón said she had no choice but to turn off the flow of water to people's homes.
13: Pocas veces se ha visto ese embalse en esas condiciones, y si continuamos de esa manera.
12: We've rarely seen our reservoirs so depleted, she said, and if we continue this way, we will run out of water. Beginning Friday, about 500,000 people in parts of the capital, San Juan, and in surrounding cities will have their water cut on a rotating schedule, 48 hours with water, then 48 hours without, until reservoirs are restored. That could take a long time because forecasters don't expect significant rainfall in the weeks ahead. In Puerto Rico, people are furious. Even before the drought, people were coping with water shortages for other reasons. This week, people brought empty water bottles and unwashed laundry to a protest in the capital. Nara Rivera was one of the organizers. She lives in San Juan, in a neighborhood where taps started going dry 13 months ago. She and her neighbors have kept track.
14: For the year, we have 123 interrupted days without water.
12: She spends a lot of time opening her faucet to see if anything comes out. She says it's been hard to plan her life, not knowing when she will have water and when she won't.
14: It changed your life, totally. It changed your life. You know, water is essential for living, and not having is frustrating, you know, not only for myself, for my neighbors, for the animals, for the island.
12: For months, Rivera and a growing coalition of citizens and public interest groups have been calling for the head of the public water utility to resign. So far, he hasn't budged. Now, Rivera and her neighbors are bracing for possibly even less water than they already get.
14: Imagine with the rationing. It's going to get worse for us.
12: The problems plaguing Puerto Rico's water systems have been building for years. Experts say a primary cause is infrastructure that's not been maintained because of the island's budget problems, but also a history of corruption. Major pipes have begun to crumble. According to the government, more than half of its water supply is lost to leaky underground pipes. As Governor González Colón prepares to start rationing supply, she says she'll tap emergency funding to distribute cisterns and drinking water to affected communities with help from the National Guard. She's also said that if rain remains elusive, water cuts could become more drastic. Adrian Florido, NPR News, San Juan, Puerto Rico.

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3: Hi, I'm Lacey Healy. 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

0: This is All Things Considered from NPR News. I'm Mary Louise Kelly.
1: And I'm Elsa Chang. The Trump administration is proposing major changes to the Clean Water Act, aiming to cut red tape and construction costs. Environmental groups worry that those changes could gut protections for millions of acres of wetlands and streams. The Mountain West News Bureau's Rachel Cohen reports from one state setting up its own defense.
2: In dry western Colorado, a high-elevation meadow is surrounded by aspens and firs. The grass is surprisingly bright green. Abby Burke says that's a clue. There's water here, but at first, we don't see any.
3: There are some wetland plants that are here that lets us know. It's kind of like being a sluice.
2: We comb through the brush and into a clearing, and there it is, a tiny stream glittering in the sunlight. You can barely hear the trickle over the buzz of a fly and birds chirping. Burke works for Audubon Rockies, which advocates for birds and their habitats. She says there's more here than meets the eye.
3: This is a pretty wet spot, and wildlife know that as well. They come here for the groceries, if you will.
2: But 3 years ago, places like this became more vulnerable. The U.S. Supreme Court narrowed the Clean Water Act, saying wetlands need a direct surface connection to a protected lake, river, or stream to keep their federal safeguards. It also left seasonal streams in a gray area. Now bulldozers could move in and pave over formerly protected wetlands for subdivisions or industrial parks without going through extensive permitting.
3: With a light switch decision, all of a sudden, a tremendous amount of acreage was exposed.
2: The ruling shifted authority over wetlands to the states, and since 2023, a handful, North Carolina, Indiana, Louisiana, and Tennessee, have scaled back state protections, but other states are working to expand them.
3: Colorado kind of saw the writing on the wall that unless the state came together and created our own program, that we could be at the mercy of pendulum swings in protections and in jurisdiction. And that creates uncertainty for everyone.
2: Colorado became the first state to create a new permitting program for waters that lost federal oversight. New Mexico is following suit, and Delaware's governor signed new wetland protections into law last month. In Colorado, some business groups worry the state is going beyond the old federal regulations. Gabe Rax, a water attorney, testified to the state legislature on behalf of a wide range of Colorado water users.
4: I think there was concern about an expansion of coverage, that could present difficulties for the state economy and development in the state.
2: Colorado lawmakers eventually compromised, including exemptions for agriculture. Parts of the program launched this spring, with more coming online this fall. Rax questions whether the state has the capacity to take this on.
4: Whether the program is adequately resourced in order to issue permits on the schedule that's necessary.
2: Colorado estimates reviewing and giving out permits could cost upwards of $500,000 per year, with application fees covering part of the cost. But the Trump administration is now trying to further narrow the Clean Water Act. Nicole Rowan leads Colorado's Water Quality Division.
5: If it continues to shrink and shrink, right, then Colorado's going to have to take on more of the burden of permitting. And so it is a cost concern, right?
2: But she says Colorado's program is nimble, designed to protect the state's waters even as the federal landscape changes. For NPR News, I'm Rachel Cohen.
1: And this story was produced in partnership with the Water Desk at the University of Colorado Boulder's Center for Environmental Journalism.
0: Snails. They are slimy. Now, that is not a news flash, but there is more to that goo of theirs than meets the eye, a fact that may help inspire the fabrication of new materials. Here's NPR science reporter Ari Daniel.
6: Slime is splattered across the animal kingdom. Tube worms produce mucus that glows. Hagfish can make buckets of slime in an instant. And then there are snails.
7: Snail slime is a natural work of art. Their complexity and functionality are mesmerizing.
6: Mariella Gobler is a PhD student in physical chemistry at the Max Planck Institute of Colloids and Interfaces in Germany. And she and her colleagues wanted to know more about the composition of the slime of a terrestrial species native to Central Europe called the brown-lipped snail.
7: The shell colors are nuances of yellow, white, brown, or pink.
6: These snails produce 5 types of mucus.
7: For different kinds of purposes.
6: Each with its own properties. First, there's a sticky yet slippery lubricant mucus used for locomotion, which allows a snail to adhere to a surface while gliding along with minimal friction. Then there are 2 types of defensive mucus.
7: When it feels stressed or threatened, it can produce either a foam, for example, to wash out small pests, or a sticky glue to immobilize them.
6: The snails use a protective mucus to seal themselves inside their shells in the winter. And finally, their adhesive mucus allows them to cling to everything from wood to plastic.
7: The versatility makes it a perfect model system to understand how it can tune these different types of mucus according to its needs.
6: Now, to study snail slime, you need snails.
7: We collected a specimen on a rainy day around the institute. We feed them cucumber and salad.
6: Then Gobbler coaxed the snails to produce each of their 5 slimes, including the defensive mucuses, which she tricked the snails into secreting by tickling them.
7: And then collecting the mucus with a spatula that has a tiny spoon on its end.
6: Armed with a few drops of each mucus, the researchers analyzed the samples to determine their composition and found they all contained similar proteins but at different concentrations, plus distinct amounts of calcium and other ions, along with differences in how the slimes are secreted, give rise to the 5 varieties of mucus.
7: The more collagen and calcium were present, the stiffer, more cohesive and sticky the mucus became.
6: The protective mucus, for instance, contained tiny calcite crystals
7: that induce hardness and brittleness into the material at the same time, making it a perfect mechanical barrier during hibernation.
6: The research is published in the journal Science.
8: So there are immense potential applications. It could be cancer research, drug delivery, cosmetics.
6: Kaushik Mukhopadhyay is a materials scientist at the University of Central Florida who wasn't involved in the study. He says the lubricant mucus might be tweaked for use with catheters to help them glide into place in the body with less friction. The adhesive mucus, he says, could be developed into something to help seal a wound. In other words, there's much to learn from a slimy snail.
8: I mean, nature is always smarter than us. We are just maybe 0.1% to what nature has synthesized. That's where we are right now.
6: So at least for the moment, the snails still have a head start. Ari Daniel, NPR, Ooze.

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0: When this piece was written in 1852, it made history, not just because it was written by a woman, but because it was the first time a composer wrote for the lineup of woodwind quintet and piano. French composer Louise Farenc was the mastermind behind this delightful combo. When she wrote this music, the wind quintet itself was fairly new. Flute, oboe, clarinet, horn, and bassoon. Louise Farenc added piano to that mix. From APM American Public Media, this is Performance Today. I'm Valerie Kaler. Coming up this hour, members of the St. Paul Chamber Orchestra play a sextet for winds and piano by Louise Farenc.
1: Live from NPR News in Washington, I'm Janine Herbst. The Iranian parliament is reviewing an agreement between Iran and Oman to reopen the Strait of Hormuz. Oman sits on the southern side of the critical waterway that's been blockaded by Iran since the U.S. and Israel began their war in February. NPR's Hadil Al-Shalchi has more.
2: Iranian state media said that the agreement between Iran and Oman bans any U.S. or Israeli ships from moving through the Strait of Hormuz and that Iran will charge a fee of up to 7% of the value of a ship's cargo and impose a fine of up to 20% of that value if these conditions are broken. It said that ships will enter the Strait of Hormuz through the northern corridor of the strait near the Iranian coast and they will exit through the southern corridor near the Omani coast. The U.S. has been strongly opposed to any fees imposed on ships moving through the strait. The White House is yet to officially comment on the agreement. Hadil Al-Shalchi, NPR News, Istanbul.
1: President Trump's plans for the U.S. Navy to build new nuclear-powered battleships will take longer and cost a lot more than initially thought. That's the finding of a new report from the nonpartisan Congressional Budget Office, as NPR's Kat Lonsdorf reports.
3: Trump announced the plan for the Navy to build its largest battleship since World War II back in December, saying they would be, quote, the fastest, the biggest, and by far 100 times more powerful than any battleship ever built. They've been dubbed Trump-class battleships. The first was initially said to cost around $15 billion, but the estimate by the CBO found it will likely cost more than $23 billion. 14 additional ships are also estimated at substantially more than originally thought, with a total price tag of $275 billion for the whole fleet. U.S. shipyards also may not have the capacity to build such ships, the report found, saying the first might take 8 years or longer to build. Trump had originally said at least two would be finished by the end of his term. Kat Lonsdorf, NPR News, Washington.
1: The Food and Drug Administration has approved the first flu vaccine that uses the same mRNA technology as COVID-19 vaccines. NPR's Rob Stein has more.
4: The vaccine is called Mflusiva. It was developed by Moderna, the same company that produced one of the two mRNA COVID shots. Research indicates Mflusiva may be more protective than traditional flu shots. It can also be updated to adapt to new strains and produced much more quickly. The fate of the mRNA flu shot had been in doubt because of the Trump administration's hostility towards mRNA vaccines in the wake of the pandemic. In fact, the FDA initially refused to even consider the vaccine. Moderna says the new shot can now be available for the upcoming flu season. Rob Stein, NPR News.
1: Wall Street lower by the closing bell. 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Republican Senator Mitch McConnell says in a statement that he's been discharged from a rehab hospital and will continue his recovery from a fall in June at home. The 84-year-old didn't provide a timeline on when he would return to the Senate, but some question his fitness to remain in office after McConnell hasn't been seen since the accident. That prompted calls for transparency from many, including Kentucky's Democratic Governor Andy Beshear. A new study in Ethiopia looked at whether a combination of cash transfers and mental health counseling could help people in poverty build longer-lasting stability. NPR's Fatma Taunus has more.
5: Economists are looking for ways to break what they call the poverty mental health vicious cycle. That's when poor mental health can impair a person's decision-making and productivity, and the stresses of poverty pile on. In 2022, researchers tested an intervention in ultra-poor villages in Ethiopia. Some households received group therapy, Others received cash in the amount of $279. A third group received both the cash and the therapy. Years later, researchers found that the therapy alone had virtually no impact. The cash had helped people grow income, and the combination of cash and therapy had a slight edge on income growth. The program was funded by USAID, which has since been dismantled by the Trump administration. Fatma Tanis, NPR News.
1: On Wall Street at the close, the Dow was down 464 points, the Nasdaq down 15, S&P 500 down 13. I'm Janine Herbst, NPR News in Washington.
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0: From APM, American Public Media, this is Performance Today. I'm Valerie Kaler. Glad to have you along for today's musical adventures and discoveries. We're about to hear one of the great solos for English horn, a gorgeous-sounding woodwind instrument with a completely ridiculous name. In a way, the English horn reminds me of grape nuts. No grapes and no nuts in that cereal. Likewise, the English horn is not English, nor is it a horn. So how in the world did it get this name? Well, you have to follow me around two linguistic corners here. The English horn has an odd-looking bulb, a sort of bell or bulge at the bottom, and it looks a little bit like some fanciful instruments played by angels in medieval paintings. Well, in German, the word Engel means angel. In German, this woodwind was called the Engelisches Horn, meaning angelic horn. Engelisches can also mean English. So the name is a curiosity. Ah, but the sound of the English horn really can be angelic. Here's a piece that starts with two flourishes from the orchestra and then one of those great solos for the English horn. The RAI National Symphony Orchestra, led by Andres Orozco Estrada, playing the Roman Carnival Overture by Hector Berlioz.

We heard the RAI National Symphony Orchestra, led by Andres Sorosco Estrada, in concert at the Arturo Toscanini Auditorium in Turin, Italy. They played the Roman Carnival Overture by Hector Berlioz. Berlioz wrote that music for an opera in 1838. The story was about a guy, a real guy, named Benvenuto Cellini. He lived in Italy in the 1500s. He was a multi-talented fella, artist, musician, soldier, and sculptor. Cellini really did have a fascinating life, and he wrote an autobiography that became famous. So Berlioz wrote a whole opera about him. After the premiere of the opera in Paris in 1838, Berlioz wrote, quote, "I had been greatly struck by the life of Benvenuto Cellini. I had the misfortune to believe it would make an interesting and dramatic subject for an opera." The opera flopped and has never really had a comeback either. But Berlioz thought he'd written some great music. He wasn't willing to let it all go. He brought back 10 minutes of highlights, which became the piece we just heard, the Roman Carnival Overture. In a moment, ma'am, I think your piano may be haunted. 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

This next piece by Felix Mendelssohn might be haunted. I think maybe by some Scottish ghosts. A trip to Scotland was very generative for Mendelssohn. It sowed the seeds that would ripen into the mysterious Hebrides Overture, the gothic and ghostly Scottish Symphony No. 3, and a work for solo piano, the Fantasy in F-sharp minor. It feels restless, maybe kind of windswept, and at least a little bit haunted. We especially hear that in the second movement, which is where we'll pick up this performance, from a concert at the Isabella Stewart Gardner Museum in Boston, Massachusetts. Pianist Michelle Kahn plays the last two sections of the Opus 28 Fantasy by Felix Mendelssohn.

Pianist Michel Kahn played the second and third movements of Felix Mendelssohn's Fantasy in F-sharp minor, sometimes referred to as the Scottish Sonata, thanks to sharing its moody sound world with his Scottish Symphony and Hebrides Overture. That performance from Calderwood Hall at the Isabella Stewart Gardner Museum in Boston. Pianist Michel Kahn, such a talent and just a great human to boot. In a conversation with PT producer and guest host Megan Oglesby, Michelle talked about making the decision to focus on a career as a pianist. She'd grown up in a very musical household, played in the band, sang in choir, even played violin in the orchestra, and of course, played the piano. At a certain point, it became clear that she was going places and that she kind of needed to choose her adventure. She chose the piano because she said it was the best vehicle for her to express herself musically. Michel Kahn, you chose wisely. You can hear Michel Kahn play that Mendelssohn again anytime you like over the next month. Each episode is archived for 30 days after broadcast as streaming audio on demand. Visit the PT page at yourclassical.org. In a moment, and now for something completely different. 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

When this next piece was written in 1852, it made history, not just because it was written by a woman, French composer Louise Farenc, but because it was the first time a composer wrote for the lineup of five woodwinds and piano. French composer Francis Poulenc would write a famous piece for the same combination 80 years later. At the time Louise Farenc was composing, the wind quintet itself was fairly new. Flute, oboe, clarinet, horn, and bassoon. And she added piano to that mix. Didn't necessarily start a trend, but this is the first known sextet for this particular lineup. Let's hear the sextet, written in 1852 by Louise Farenc. Half a dozen members of the St. Paul Chamber Orchestra gave this concert in St. Paul, Minnesota.

The Sextet for Winds and Piano by Louise Ferenc, a concert in St. Paul, Minnesota, featuring half a dozen members of the St. Paul Chamber Orchestra. Julia Bogorod-Kogan played flute, Cassie Pilgrim was the oboist, Sungyoon Kim, clarinet, Andrew Brady played bassoon, James Ferry on French horn, and Timothy Lovelace was at the piano. Louise Ferenc was a groundbreaking composer in Paris through the mid-1800s. Not just as a composer, she was hired by the Paris Conservatory to be a professor of piano. She was the only woman teaching at that entire school at the time. She discovered that she was being paid significantly less than the men who were doing the exact same work. She fought for and got equal pay for equal work at the Paris Conservatory in the mid-1800s. French pianist and composer and educator, Louise Ferenc.

0: 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I'm Valerie Kaler. 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

0: Someone once observed an odd-even phenomenon in Beethoven's symphonies. The odd-numbered symphonies are epic, fateful, monumental in spirit. The third, the fifth, the ninth. And the evens feel somewhat lighter and sunnier. I'm thinking about the sixth, the Pastoral Symphony, and of this one, the eighth. From APM American Public Media, this is Performance Today. I'm Valerie Kaler. It is full of charm, and it hints at Beethoven's sense of humor in multiple ways. The evens are in our favor this hour as we visit Belgium for this Beethoven Symphony No. 8.
1: Live from NPR News in Washington, I'm Janine Herbst. President Trump today signed two new executive orders relating to birthright citizenship, which is enshrined in the 14th Amendment of the U.S. Constitution. Trump says the amendment was created after the Civil War to ensure enslaved people and their children would be U.S. citizens. White House aide Stephen Miller says Trump's order expands the list of people who are ineligible for birthright citizenship.
2: That includes, for example, alien enemies of the United States, members of foreign terrorist organizations, and large categories of people who lobby and act on behalf of foreign governments. And so with taking this action, it ensures that large numbers of people who wrongly would be getting birthright citizenship will no longer be eligible for those benefits.
1: The Supreme Court struck down Trump's earlier executive order ending birthright citizenship, and then his administration missed the 25-day deadline to file for a rehearing on the ruling. The Trump administration wants to deregulate Head Start, the landmark early education program for low-income children and their families. NPR's Joe Hernandez reports critics warn the change could lead to a decline in quality among Head Start providers across the country.
3: The proposal announced by Health and Human Services Secretary Robert F. Kennedy Jr. would leave it up to states rather than the federal government to regulate things like student-teacher ratios and background checks. It would also lower the amount Head Start providers can spend on administrative costs. Officials estimate that would save over $2 billion, which the administration has vowed to reinvest in the program to create more slots for kids. Head Start currently serves more than 700,000 children nationwide with childcare, preschool, and more. Some supporters of the program say reducing federal oversight could lead to variations in quality from one state to the next. The proposed rule changes will be open for public comment for 60 days. Joe Hernandez, NPR News.
1: Kentucky Senator Mitch McConnell says in a statement he was discharged from his rehabilitation facility today and will continue his recovery from home. Kentucky Public Radio's Sylvia Goodman has more.
4: In a short statement, McConnell says he will continue a, quote, intensive regimen of physical therapy from home on the advice of his doctors. Speculation and conspiracy theories about the 84-year-old senator's health have crowded social media. Public officials, including Democratic Kentucky Governor Andy Beshear, have repeatedly called on him to be more transparent about his fitness to serve. McConnell has not made any public appearances since his June hospitalization and has missed more than 50 Senate roll call votes. He said he was hospitalized after falling and developed a mild case of pneumonia in the hospital. For NPR News, I'm Sylvia Goodman in Louisville, Kentucky.
1: Wall Street lower by the closing bell, the Dow down 464 points, the Nasdaq down 15. This is NPR News. Four new lawsuits have been filed against New York City by people who got sick and some of the families whose relatives died in last summer's Legionnaires outbreak in Harlem. Those suits claim a breakdown in the city's testing that failed to warn residents they could be exposed to it. The bacteria was traced to nearly a dozen cooling towers in the neighborhood. Seven people died. Lakeisha Plowden lost her husband, Bruce Scott, during the outbreak. She says it's been a struggle.
5: It's very hard. Because I have to deal with it, and, you know, I'm a single mother now, so we don't have her best friend, and we don't have my soulmate anymore.
1: Civil rights lawyer Ben Crump is representing the patients.
6: Accountability is essential, not only to provide justice for those who were harmed, but to ensure that a tragedy like this never happens in Harlem or anywhere else in New York in the future.
1: Lawyers for the city say they're reviewing the lawsuits. Federal health officials say jalapenos are linked to a nationwide outbreak of salmonella. The CDC has issued a recall for the peppers grown in Mexico and primarily distributed to Mexican-style restaurants in the United States, including Chipotle, which stopped serving them immediately and also were sold by wholesale. Most people who get salmonella get an upset stomach within a few hours to a week, and most recover soon. I'm Janine Herbst, NPR News.
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0: From APM, American Public Media, this is Performance Today, taking you to concerts around the world. I'm Valerie Kaler. We often hear Beethoven as inspired, passionate, mighty, brilliant. It's less often we get to hear Beethoven as humorous, as fond. And it's fondness for a fella named Johann Maltzel we're hearing in this music. Maltzel was a friend of Beethoven's and the inventor of what would come to be known as the metronome. And later in the piece, we hear Beethoven's humor. He pokes fun at overblown, predictable endings by hammering the same chord over and over again. Okay, we got it. All right, Beethoven. Ha ha. The lighter side of Beethoven, his Symphony No. 8. Let's head to Brussels, Belgium, for a recent performance from the Clara Festival. Otto Tausk conducts the Belgian National Orchestra.

Nothing ambiguous about that. The ending of Beethoven's Symphony No. 8. When Beethoven wrote that music in 1812, he was coming back to symphonies after taking a couple years off to focus on chamber music and piano stuff. He actually wrote his 8th symphony directly on the heels of his 7th and premiered them both at the same epic concert. We heard just the one there, with Otto Tausk conducting the Belgian National Orchestra, Beethoven's Symphony No. 8. That concert was part of the Clara Festival in Brussels, Belgium. In a moment, there will be Danes. You're listening to Performance Today from APM.

We're about to hear chamber music written by a man whose life used to be full of this. And then about 10 years later, he got famous for doing this. But I'm a creep. I'm talking about Johnny Greenwood, famous as the lead guitarist for the band Radiohead, but a musician with wide-ranging experience and interest. Johnny Greenwood grew up in the late 70s and early 80s in Oxford, England. Instead of the normal hijinks the kids got up to, he and his friends loved playing period music on recorders. He started to pursue a degree in music, but he quit school when he was 20 years old, when the band that he and a few friends put together had that hit single. That was 31 years ago, and Radiohead has gone on to be one of the most popular, most influential bands of their generation. Johnny Greenwood, literally a rock star. And he loves to write a huge range of music, including film music. Let's hear something he wrote for the 2007 film, There Will Be Blood. This suite arranged for string quartet by Johnny Greenwood.

Oil, wealth, greed, betrayal, and of course, blood. That's at the heart of one of the most highly lauded films of the 21st century. And we just heard a taste of the film score by Johnny Greenwood. He said it was all about the underlying menace, the greed, and that against the oppressive religious mood, and this kid in the middle of it all. A suite from There Will Be Blood by Johnny Greenwood. The Danish String Quartet played that arrangement in concert at Spivey Hall on the campus of Clayton State University in Morrow, Georgia. Broadcast of that performance supported by the Walter and Emily Spivey Foundation. In a moment, an ivory tower. Well, ivory and ebony. This is Performance Today from APM.

Being married to an artist for a couple decades now, I've learned to see color in a whole new way. I notice the nuances in shade and tone way more than I used to. Why, yes, the shadow of that building on the snow is purple, for example. But some things are just black and white. Oreos and zebras. Roly-poly pandas. And, of course, the keys of the piano. Composer Joan Tower is also a pianist. She says, separately, the black keys create one collection of colors, and so do the white keys. When they're combined, the dissonance often increases. But that obviously does not mean the black and white keys shouldn't go together. Just like Oreos and zebras and pandas, the contrast of black and white is what makes it what it is. In 2009, Joan Tower wrote a piece for solo piano that intentionally examines the color collections of the white and black keys, and the additional color worlds that emerge when all the keys are combined. It's called Ivory and Ebony. Pianist Kara Huber on stage in Interlochen, Michigan.

Ivory and Ebony by American composer Joan Tower. Music about the white and black keys on the piano. We heard it played by Kara Huber in concert at Dendrinos Chapel and Recital Hall in Interlochen, Michigan. Thanks to our friends at Interlochen Presents for sharing that recording. Just a note about that title, Ivory and Ebony. The white keys of the piano were, for a time, made from the ivory from elephant tusks. For about a century, from 1840 to 1940, the largest importer of ivory was the United States. Most of that went to Deep River, Connecticut. In 1799, Phineas Pratt made a machine that could cut ivory tusks to make piano keys en masse. Pratt's company then marketed their pianos to middle-class families as status symbols, and everyone had to have a piano in their living room. The whole area became dominated by the piano business, with another nearby town popping up called Ivoryton. Piano sales boomed in the U.S. at the turn of the 20th century, but the ivory trade took a horrific toll on the elephant population and exploited African peoples. And while some piano makers had started to shift toward plastic keys in the 1950s for practical purposes, it wasn't until 1970 that using or selling ivory was banned for ethical reasons. Now piano keys are made with plastic or a synthetic ivory called ivorite. So instead of tickling the ivories, you might say someone is tickling the ivorites. Did you know you can listen to PT on your smart speaker? Whether you've got Siri or Alexa or Google Home, the magic phrase is play the station performance today. Your device will launch into a stream of our recent shows. Tell your smart assistant to play the station performance today. 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

0: From WHYY in Philadelphia, I'm Terry Gross with Fresh Air. Today, like the character in her new novel, Claire V. Watkins lives in the Mojave Desert, in an area now being developed by an energy company, wreaking havoc on the ecosystem. She says that when you live in the desert, death is always close by.
1: It does make you feel like, oh, I could die out here. We're really not that far away, you know. Your car overheats, you're on the side of the road, and it's 120 degrees, there will be buzzards circling.
0: Her previous novel drew on the memoir by her father, Paul Watkins. He was a teenager when he joined the Manson family. We'll talk about her father, how becoming a mother pushed her in the opposite direction she expected, solitude versus loneliness, and more. Later, TV critic David Bianculli reviews the new series, Furious. First News.
2: Live from NPR News in Washington, I'm Janine Herbst. President Trump has signed two new executive orders targeting birthright citizenship. NPR's Franco Ordonez reports the signing comes a month after the Supreme Court rejected his earlier order aimed at ending the practice.
3: Earlier this summer, the Supreme Court rejected President Trump's previous attempts to stop birthright citizenship, ruling the executive order ran afoul of the 14th Amendment, which has long been interpreted to give birthright citizenship to almost anyone born in the U.S. In signing the orders, Trump charged that the high court's decision hurt the country.
4: We had a very unfortunate decision in the Supreme Court concerning birthright. It was close, but a very, very unfortunate decision. So we're making adjustments.
3: One order takes aim at what he calls birth tourism, which is a form of visa fraud that's already illegal. And like the previous effort, these new executive actions are expected to be challenged in the courts on similar grounds. Franco Ordonez, NPR News, the White House.
2: A Senate committee voted this morning to hold Dr. Anthony Fauci in contempt of Congress. The vote came after Fauci declined to answer questions about the origins of the COVID-19 pandemic in a hearing last week. NPR's Rachel Carlson has more.
5: This morning's vote happened along party lines. Republicans, led by Senator Rand Paul, suggested Fauci needed to be held accountable for his role in the pandemic response. But committee Democrats called the investigation one-sided. And some public health experts say the attacks on Fauci ultimately erode future pandemic preparation. Dr. Georges Benjamin is CEO of the American Public Health Association.
6: This will trickle down to the local level, too, where public health officials will not necessarily give you their best advice if they're afraid that their best advice will be misused against them.
5: As for Fauci, it will ultimately be up to the Justice Department to decide whether to pursue criminal prosecution. Rachel Carlson, NPR News.
2: Ford's developing a new smaller electric pickup that's essential for the automaker's EV ambitions. NPR's Willa Rubin reports.
7: The Fathom is Ford's second and now only electric truck. They say the price will start at about $28,000. That would make it one of the cheapest electric trucks around. Now, Ford discontinued the Lightning, its all-electric F-150, last year after struggling to make a profit. The Fathom will be smaller, about the size of a Ford Maverick, and it's part of the company's pivot away from big, expensive EVs to smaller, cheaper ones. And with the U.S. being behind on EV adoption generally, plus the Trump administration's efforts to roll back EV-promoting policies, Ford and the American car industry have a lot riding on this truck. Willa Rubin, NPR News.
2: You're listening to NPR News from Washington. For fans of the Grateful Dead, this week is special. That's because it marks the days between the anniversaries of the birth and death of the band's guitarist, Jerry Garcia. In anticipation, NPR Music has been talking to devoted Deadheads about how they connect the music and the culture. NPR's Isabella Gomez Sarmiento has more.
8: The Grateful Dead famously believed that their audience, the fans, were their peers on a spiritual and creative quest. That ethos helped the Dead build one of the most unique fan bases in rock and roll. Musician Don Was says it's unlike any other audience he's played for before.
9: The sense of community is really tightly woven. It reminds me a little bit of a family.
8: Deadhead Mark Pearl from Santa Rosa, California agrees.
10: To me, the people are more important than the music. We're here for the people.
8: Even without original members touring for the first time in decades, the Deadheads keep the band's long, strange trip going. Isabella Gomez Sarmiento, NPR News.
2: Republican Senator Mitch McConnell says in a statement he's been discharged from a rehab hospital and will continue his recovery from a fall in June at home. The 84-year-old didn't provide a timeline on when he would return to the Senate, but questions have been raised about his health after McConnell has been seen since the accident. That prompted calls for transparency from many, including Kentucky Governor Andy Beshear. U.S. futures contracts are trading in mixed territory at this hour. Dow futures are down 24 points. NASDAQ futures are up 67. I'm Janine Herbst, NPR News in Washington.
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0: This is Fresh Air. I'm Terry Gross. Like the main character in her new novel, Claire V. Watkins lives in the Mojave Desert near Death Valley. Also like in the novel, the desert around her is being developed by an energy company for solar energy. Solar might sound like clean energy, great, but solar on this grand scale is wreaking havoc on the desert ecosystem. Like many frontier territories, the desert attracts misfits, loners, drifters, and as Watkins puts it, weirdos. In the new novel, each of those types is represented in a small community of people protesting the, quote, green energy gold rush. But really, what can they do? What power do they have to defeat a corporate project already underway? Is protest futile, delusional, self-serving? There's a lot of questions this novel raises. Like, how can a mother decide to live in the desert when her ex-husband and child have moved across the country for a better job and better schools? How has Rose, the new novel's protagonist, been shaped by having had a mother, father, and stepfather who were each addicted to alcohol or drugs? 12-step programs have always been part of her life as a witness or participant. Watkins' new novel is titled Yellow Pine. That's also the name of the Solar Desert Project in the book. Her previous novel, I Love You, But I've Chosen Darkness, is her most autobiographical book and quotes from the memoir My Life with Charles Manson by her father, Paul Watkins. The cover describes Paul Watkins as Manson's number two man. His role was procuring teenage girls, recruiting them to join the Manson family. Claire was six when her father died of cancer. In reviewing her new novel, former Washington Post book critic Ron Charles wrote, "Among the swelling collection of books confronting our imperiled planet, Claire V. Watkins' fiction remains defiantly alive. Her stories and novels are rooted in the American West, that awesome expanse of dunes and deserts that uninformed observers would call empty. Where life has adapted to the damning conditions of heat and drought, Watkins finds characters burned away to their elemental anxieties and desires." Claire V. Watkins, welcome to Fresh Air.
1: Thanks, Terry. Happy to be here.
0: Happy to have you. So it's too hot, I would imagine, to be in the desert during the summer. So where are you staying for the summer?
1: Yeah, it is too hot. I'm staying in Orange County. I split my time between there and the desert. I think this is the first summer of my life that I haven't spent significant time out in the Mojave. So, yeah, it's a bit sad.
0: Can you describe the part of the desert that you live in and what the environment is like?
1: Sure. I live in the eastern Mojave Desert, about halfway between Las Vegas and Death Valley, in a little town called Tecopa, where I grew up. It's not for everybody. It's about 100 people.
0: That will be the understatement of the interview.
1: Yeah, it's for about 100 people, you know, and it's really beautiful, just like staggeringly gorgeous landscape and scenery, huge, huge mountain ranges. There's a little river that goes through the town, the Amargosa River. It's mostly underground, a subterranean river, but it surfaces in these hot springs, and there's just this like explosion of life around the river.
0: What kind of life?
1: Well, pretty much anything you can imagine. Birds, bats, insects. Each hot spring has a lot of endemic species, so living creatures that only live right there. Each of them has a little pupfish. Most charismatically, probably desert tortoises, and then less charming creatures like gigantic black biting horseflies. It's a very alive, very biodiverse place.
0: So where you described, it's also around where you grew up, and it's also mm-hmm. where the main character of your new novel lives. So now I want you to describe how it's being developed.
1: Yes, so the vast majority of land in this part of the country is public land. So it's owned by, in theory, all of us, but it's administered by the federal government. And it has been sort of in the crosshairs, I would say, of what boosters like to call the green energy gold rush. So it's extremely sunny. It's a good place for solar development, in theory, for that reason. It's also kind of being besieged by other types of energy development, like geothermal and mining. I mean, mining has been happening out there for a really long time, although the scale is getting bigger and bigger. The aquifer has been pretty dramatically depleted, and you know, there's not a lot of water in this area to begin with in the best of times. So the natural resources are really being pushed to the brink in a pretty dramatic way. And there's been a long, long history of environmental injustice. You know, Yellow Pine, and where I live, is not far from the Nevada test site where the federal government detonated almost 1,000 nuclear bombs until 1992, when I was about in the third grade. So it's a place that's been like treated like a wasteland for a really long time. And that story has been very cooperative and convenient for extraction and exploitation of the natural resources. So I was worried that while I feel really convinced that we need to decarbonize the economy and the need for renewable energy is obvious to me, I was really concerned that there would be some really serious sacrifices being made that didn't seem right to me or fair, and that I don't think will actually help us transition off of fossil fuels.
0: So in the novel, there's a small group of protesters who want to stop this development of the desert. But the novel really does ask the question, like, what's the point? They're not going to win. There aren't a lot of people around to watch. There's not a lot of media around to report it. They're in the desert. So what are your thoughts about that?
1: Well, yeah, I think at one point they say, you know, it's not a blockade because we're not delusional. But they are still very principled. You know, they can tell that this is wrong. And so it, I think, is a matter of morality, taking action, even though you don't have a real grounded expectation of being successful. I think there's still value in the action to watch and witness and be able to say that you saw what was there. I mean, that's what drove me out to Yellow Pine, was that I wanted to be able to say that I saw it before it was gone. And I guess I kind of just feel like if you only engage in an action that you're certain is going to be successful, that's pretty cowardly, really. You know, I mean, we want to be strategic and effective as activists, but there's no guarantee in any of this stuff. And that doesn't mean it's not still a worthwhile way to spend your life.
0: As you mentioned, you grew up near where there are a lot of atom bomb tests, and also near where there's a big disposal site for nuclear waste.
1: Yes.
0: So how aware of that were you when you were growing up?
1: I was painfully aware of it. I was, I don't remember a time when I ever didn't know about Yucca Mountain, that nuclear repository that you're referring to. I mean, and that's another win, you know, there's a lot of very gnarly waste going into that mountain today, but not nuclear waste, because of people stood up and said no, you know. So yeah, I my parents were involved in activism against nuclear testing and against Yucca Mountain and against water projects. And I remember feeling really hurt by it as a kid, feeling like, so they think that's okay to do to me? Like, I'm just a kid, you know? It made me feel like we were expendable people, or that we didn't matter. I mean, that's the story usually of this type of exploitation, is like there's no one there anyway. It's a empty place, you know, and that it's already dead. And that's a really confusing thing to be told when you're a lively kid who, you know, I understood that that was wrong and I didn't deserve it. And no one does. And yeah, I had a sense of clarity about it that I don't really think has gone away.
15: Were you able to hear the blast go off? Like, did you know when it was happening? And were you warned by the government when it was happening?
1: So by the time I came along, the detonations were underground. They were happening in a subterranean way, which was ostensibly better because it wouldn't be, you know, releasing
15: directly into the atmosphere. Yeah.
1: Exactly. Yeah. But the problem is, of course, that that's where the water is, there is underground.
15: Oh, right.
1: Yeah. So no, I didn't hear them or see them. My mom had, as a kid, she would go up on the roof of her trailer. She told me stories about going up there, and they would put like sunglasses on to be safe.
15: Oh, God.
1: You know? And yeah, my grandma worked in casinos, and atomic tourism was like a part of our life.
15: What's atomic tourism?
1: Atomic tourism is the most amazing coping mechanism that the people of Southern Nevada came up with to deal with the fact that their own government was bombing them. It was a phenomenon where people would come to Vegas to watch the detonations, and people would dress up as like atomic bomb girls. There were showgirls who had like mushroom cloud headdresses, and there would be parties to like bomb detonation watch parties up high in the casinos. There's still a lot of like, I don't know, it's almost like the culture sort of metabolized this like ghastly, like deeply wrong phenomenon into a tourism gimmick. It's incredible.
15: It is incredible, yeah. You have cancer in the family, maybe as a result of it. Like, you write that your father probably died from the mining or from the atom bomb tests.
1: This is the thing with environmental injustice, which is kind of a wonky academic phrase, but the way I understand it is it means you get less life, you know, that there are some people who get more time on this earth than others. Some people are expendable in this model that we have, and we think we can kind of cordon it off. It's what activists are talking about when they talk about a sacrifice zone. We have this myth in America, I think, that like we can do this stuff elsewhere. Like, war is something we do elsewhere, and but it we do it to ourselves too. You know, when we hurt the land and the air and the water, we're hurting ourselves. So yeah, he could have got it from a number of shenanigans, but at the end of the day, he only lived to be 40 years old.
15: Well, let me reintroduce you here. If you're just joining us, my guest is Clara Vey Watkins, and her new novel is called Yellow Pine. We'll be right back. This is Fresh Air.
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15: This is Fresh Air. Let's get back to my interview with novelist Clara Vey Watkins. Her new novel is called Yellow Pine. So you describe how living in the desert means living with death all around you. And I want to say that I grew up with Westerns on TV and Westerns in the movies. And one of like the common themes, one of the common plot points in Westerns is that somebody's kind of trekking through the desert and they're lost and they're parched and they're on the verge of death and buzzards are flying overhead. Or the villain has dragged the hero into the desert and left him or her there to die, and they're parched and, you know, starving and buzzards are flying overhead. So I don't think that's what you mean when you say there's death all around you in the desert. So what do you mean? What is dying all around you?
1: Well, it's not that dissimilar from those tropes, you know. I think to be a small, you know, barely upright, hairless mammal walking around in that climate can be really scary, and it does make you feel like, oh, I could die out here, you know. It's not, we're really not that far away, you know. Your air conditioning, your car overheats. You're on the side of the road and it's 120 degrees, there will be buzzards circling. And I think there's something primal and immediate about that. And I think I was exposed to it mostly because my my mom ran this little museum and rock shop on the edge of Death Valley. And a lot of tourists would come through, especially European tourists. Maybe they had seen some of those Westerns that you had seen and wanted to have a Death Valley adventure. And my mom used to say that it was her job to save the European body from the European imagination. And I would listen to her, and occasionally people would go missing, and I would listen to the dramas of someone not making it, which happens pretty regularly out there. It's an extreme place.
15: Did you ever get lost in the desert and worry about dying of thirst?
1: Yeah, I have, actually. I got pretty mild heat stroke once when I was in Joshua Tree, of all places, the most, you know, gentrified part of the Mojave Desert. Forgive me, Joshua Tree, I love you. But I just got really hot, and I was on a short walk not very far from my car at all, in a place I could have thrown a rock and hit someone's house, probably. I was really not out in the wilderness, but I got so disoriented, and heat does something really wild to your brain, and I was kind of not sane and couldn't find the path back to my car, and everything starts to sort of look the same. I got really disoriented.

0: very spiritually at all. So I came to that on my own later in life. I was given the gift of desperation, as they say, and just needed help. Like I came to this point in my life where I felt like I had kind of exhausted all the like intellectual, secular, educated ways of living, and I needed something a lot older. And when I'm in the desert, I can feel a feeling of being a part of something bigger than me, which is how I think of the divine. I can really appreciate that I'm a part of this living land, and I give it something and it gives me something, even just thinking about my breath. And these dark times have driven me to Buddhism lately. So I have that practice to kind of draw on, and I've done yoga for a really, really long time. So, but yeah, I think that must be true everywhere, that there's a divine part of me and in all of this, but it becomes very, very clear for me out in the desert. And that's why I need to keep going out there.
1: So on the one hand, you're living with death all around you. And on the other hand, you're experiencing this new sense of divinity living in the desert. So those are both connected and opposite at the same time.
0: Yes.
1: And in your new novel and in your previous novel, you write a little bit about living in the face of imminent death. And in the new novel, the main character's boyfriend describes how he used to dangle off of a cliff without a rope to feel the presence of God. And he describes it as a meditation that focuses you, because you can't think of anything else but your body and the rock. You feel your breath, you feel the wind on your body. So it brings you back to your body and it makes you in the world. In your previous novel, I Love You But I've Chosen Darkness, you write about a boyfriend. Jesse lived like he was dying. Take it from me, you do not want to live with someone who actively lives like he's dying. So can you talk about both sides of that? You know, the downside of living like you think you're dying and the sense of exhilaration? And why you thought about this in the first place?
0: Well, I thought about this probably because my first memory is my dad dying when I was six. That's really like where I begin in my story. I mean, he was sick with cancer for a few years before he died, and I don't really remember having a time where death wasn't really a presence in my family, you know, that his absence like changed everything. And I've come to feel pretty grateful for that, actually, because I've made mistakes and lived foolishly as much as anyone has, but I have been gifted with not being quite perhaps as in as much denial of the fact of death as I might have otherwise been. I don't know. Our culture is so weird about death. It's like they're opposite hands, but they're the same hands, because there's, I don't know, as far as I can tell, there's a part of us that is, you know, infinite and divine, like we were talking about. And then there's a part of us that's very finite and only here for a little while, as far as we know. And we're in this body, and I felt really grateful for that. And it makes me want to live a good life.
1: Well, we need to take a break here, so let me reintroduce you. If you're just joining us, my guest is Claire Vey Watkins. Her new novel is called Yellow Pine. We'll be right back after a short break. I'm Terry Gross, and this is Fresh Air.

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4: This is Fresh Air. I'm Terry Gross. Let's get back to my interview with Claire Vey Watkins. Her new novel, Yellow Pine, is about a woman, Rose, approaching the age of 40, who, like Watkins, lives in the Mojave Desert. Rose joins a group of people, misfits, weirdos, protesting an energy company's giant solar project, wreaking havoc on the desert ecosystem. Rose has also chosen to live in the desert while her ex-husband actually moves to Philadelphia to accept a better job. And after they agree their daughter would be better off in a Philly preschool, their daughter moves to Philly too. A painful separation for Rose, but not quite painful enough for Rose to move too. When the novel begins, Rose is working for an environmental group that she considers part of the nonprofit industrial complex. So in each of your last two novels, the main character decides to live far away from her young daughter. In the new novel, the couple has been living in Nevada, but they've been growing apart. They divorce. The husband gets a job in Philly, close to his parents and his sister, and they agree it would be best for the daughter to go to preschool there in Philly. But Rose stays out west, moves to the desert, and works in a fundraising job with an environmental group. She's kind of relieved to be away from her ex because they've been drifting so far apart, but it's painful to be away from her daughter. In your previous novel, I Love You, But I've Chosen Darkness, the main character goes to the desert where she grew up and decides to stay and leave her husband and their young daughter behind if they don't want to stay in the desert. What got you thinking about what it means to live far away from your young child?
5: Well, I live far away from my own young daughter for most of the time. She's with me on breaks and on summer vacation. So that's a sacrifice that I've chosen to make. And I think it's for her good. I think it's for the greater good, the good of the family system. And I think it got me thinking about right sacrifice and wrong sacrifice. You know, parents have to sacrifice for their kids. And I also noticed that when there's too much sacrifice, it can get pretty dark. You know, we get into territory of like martyring ourselves or not living our lives in the name of our kids, you know, and it's so much pressure for a kid to have to bear. Like, they didn't ask for that. They didn't ask to be born, you know. So I'm just interested in the process of a parent letting go, and in the case of in the book, you know, trusting that the other parent is trustworthy and has got it. And I'm really lucky that that's my situation.
4: If you're comfortable talking about it, can you talk a little bit more about what the process was like of making the decision that this was a good sacrifice and that it was good for the family?
5: You know, I think I would probably rather talk about Rose's approach to it.
4: Sure, that's the main character in your new novel.
5: Right. Yeah. So for Rose, you know, the decision is a mixture of good reasons and maybe some bad reasons. Like, she's pretty guilty. At one point, she describes herself as being sopping with guilt when the decision needed to be made. But she has some good reasons, too. She feels, like, called to defend the land where she lives. She feels that that's a meaningful purpose. And to have a parent that has a meaningful life, I think, is a great gift. To have a parent that is still like a full-fledged whole human being, which is what Rose is trying to do, I think that's really, really important for kids.
4: So your previous novel, I Love You, But I've Chosen Darkness, starts with this postpartum questionnaire. And it's a multiple choice questionnaire. I want to read some of the questions. One, since my baby was born, I've been able to laugh and see the funny side of things. A, as much as I ever did. B, not quite as much now. C, not so much now. D, not at all. Two, I have looked forward with enjoyment to things. A, as much as I ever did. B, not quite as much now. C, not so much now. D, not at all. And so on. And so Rose comes up with answers in essay form to all of these, like, A, B, C, D, multiple choice answers. She counters it with her own real answers. So did you have to take a survey like that?
5: I did,
4: questionnaire?
5: Yeah. Yeah, that was the first piece of writing that I did that became that book, I Love You, But I've Chosen Darkness. When my daughter was born, I took this questionnaire, and I found the language just very confusing and baffling and funny, accidentally funny, unintentionally funny, I thought. So yeah, then I thought, well, this should be an essay test. And then I started writing these little essays in response to the questionnaire. My doctors definitely described me as having postpartum depression, and I, you know, I followed their advice accordingly, but I don't really think that's exactly what was happening. I think I was having a kind of an existential crisis. I think it was like a spiritual confrontation with myself, having had this child and doing something really, like, heroic. A lot of the other stuff that I was doing in my life sort of suddenly seemed really meaningless. And the things that had given me a sense of purpose, like striving in my career, they just suddenly seemed absurd.
4: Can you say more about what this was about, this existential crisis?
5: I was a really ambitious young person, and I was striving a lot to do everything in the right way and in the right order. Like, I was a straight A student. I did really well in school. It helped me get out of my kind of crazy family scene. And I was kind of in a survival mode, I think, looking back on it, you know, using, like, my education and eventually my profession, like, as a university professor, to get safe, and even using intimate relationships as a way of getting safe. And then all of that was kind of culminated in having this child. And I think I was telling myself a type of, I don't know, almost like a messianic story where, like, once I arrive at this place and I'm middle class and I have a husband and a child, all will be good. And it wasn't. I was still myself, and I still had I had, like, deeper stuff that I needed to confront that couldn't, the, you know, solution wasn't outside in, like, external validation or money or prizes or prestigious jobs. It had to, like, come within. So when she was born, that was really the beginning of me starting to, like, dig in deep with myself and just, I think, the way Mary Oliver phrases it is, like, live your one precious life.
4: Well, let me reintroduce you here. If you're just joining us, my guest is Clara Vey Watkins, and her new novel is called Yellow Pine. We'll be right back. This is Fresh Air.
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4: This is Fresh Air. Let's get back to my interview with Clara Vey Watkins. Her new novel is called Yellow Pine. I want to ask you about your father, because he joined the Charles Manson family. And for people who don't know Charles Manson, and some of our listeners might be too young to have, like, seen documentaries or read books about him, but why don't you describe Manson?
5: Most people would probably describe him as the leader of a cult, of young hippies who were, as Joan Didion says, participating in the paranoia of their times, and eventually, spectacularly so, it culminated in these murders in Los Angeles in 1969. And my dad was a teenager. For him, in the beginning, the family was all about music and sex and drugs. And he'd come from a pretty gnarly household, and I think...
4: Your father?
5: Yeah, and Manson, too, not incidentally, yeah. So, yeah, Manson was a lot older than most of them. A lot of them were young women. A lot of them had those women, the girls, and some of whom eventually committed the murders. They had been, like, given to Manson as children. So it was a really exploitative scene, it sounds like. What I would say to people, if they're not familiar with him, he became this, like, boogeyman that showed the culture. Joan Didion described it, the day of the Manson murders, as the day the 60s ended. And it became this fable, this allegory about how, like, the countercultural impulse was dangerous and could only lead to, you know, murder and mayhem. And it scared a lot of people off of the kind of thing that the hippies were up to. And it gave their enemies a lot of ammunition.
4: Well, Manson used the whole, like, free love, sex, drugs, and rock and roll kind of thing to totally exploit women, young girls, teenagers who had just come to California, who'd maybe run away from home, who had no direction. Mm-hmm. They just knew they had to get away. And so, you know, he would know how to flatter them and take them to his home and use them sexually. And then apparently your father, because of music, started playing with Manson, because your father played and Manson played. But then your father, as Manson grew, like, darker, your father became his procurer. He was the one who found the teenage girls and brought them into the Manson cult. And I think it's fair to call it a cult. So, like, how much of that did you know when you were growing up? I know your mother told you some, and then you and your sister learned more about, you know, like, Manson and your father from books like Vincent Bugliosi's Helter Skelter. But how much did you really know? And I should say your father was not involved with the murders. He wasn't even in town, I think, at that time.
5: Yeah, he was out in Death Valley. So that's kind of where the mythic, like, presence of the desert in our family, it was almost as if, like, the desert saved him from being involved. And Manson was the one who first sent him out to the desert to find a hole for them to wait out Helter Skelter in, you know? And that's a really good point about, there's nothing really countercultural about Charles Manson, maybe except for that he liked to do drugs. But, like, he was very sexist, very, very racist, you know.
4: And he did some time in prison.
5: A lot of time.
4: Do you know how your father ended up being Manson's procurer of teenage girls?
5: Well, the way my mom told it, it was because he was very good looking. And he was young. He was... young enough to enroll. He enrolled in Pacific Palisades High School briefly to meet women. It sounds like in my dad's book he writes about, and it's a tricky thing because it's a co-written book. I don't know how much of this is actually him, and he's not around for me to ask, you know, but he writes about it as being just like a wonderful time for a kid who's like come of age in a really violent, repressive, like 1950s, abusive, scary house.
4: Your father turned against Manson and was one of the main witnesses who testified against Manson. Do you know how he decided to do that?
5: When he wanted to leave the family, at first Manson said, okay, that's fine. Then he changed his mind, and they were in like a power struggle for a while. And they were out in Death Valley at the ranches. And eventually there was a night that he describes in his book where he opened the door of the cabin where he was staying with a couple other people who had also defected from the group. And Manson was like squatting there with a knife between his teeth. And so he thought he would be killed. And he walked that night across Death Valley, basically, probably around like 50 miles or so. But he fled for his life and then went to the police, went to the Inyo County sheriffs. And I think he was trying his best to get safe. He had heard about the murders, but at that point, people had been kind of like gossiping or alluding to them. I think he was just like getting, you know, a very, very hard reality check and realizing that this was not the like loving paternal guru that he thought he had.
4: What did your mother know about his involvement with the Manson family when they met and fell in love?
5: You know, my grandma met my dad first the night before. He was a bartender and she had gone out to the bar. And I think she told my mom something like, there's a really cute bartender out there. He was in some cult, but he's really cute and you should go and like chat him up. And my mom did that. And my understanding is they talked about it right away. I think everybody in town pretty much knew.
4: But she was okay with it.
5: Yeah, I think she understood that people make mistakes and can be lost. I mean, she definitely like made her share of mistakes. I think some of this was that eventually they got involved in like 12-step recovery, you know, where you are part of the medicine from recovering from addiction is to be honest. So I think they had a pretty profound philosophical and spiritual tradition that was helping them navigate the complexities of what, I mean, this just being a human.
4: I want to ask you about solitude. As you write, there's a difference between solitude and being lonely. What do you like about solitude? And were you always comfortable being by yourself?
5: Yeah. I started surfing recently, so I'm like, I got a lot of surfing metaphors going on. You really got to kind of try like stay in the pocket of not becoming isolated or too lonely or misanthropic, which is a risk for me, feeling like other people are bad, like a malevolent force that I want to avoid. I don't like it when I get into that way of thinking. Ideally, solitude helps me be with others, but I have to be able to retreat from them. I also, you know, most of the peopling I do is in reading and in books, and I have to remember that those aren't real people either, you know, as real as they can seem.
4: Do you feel that one of the downsides of being with other people is comparing yourself to other people, fearing you're coming up short, or feeling like you're competing with them in some way?
5: Yeah, that's a real hazard. I mean, comparison, I think, is, especially for an artist, I think it's pretty much useless. You know, I try not to do it at all. I've had times in my life where I have kind of been on a, like, comparison is like a drug I'm trying to kick. Because I'm me, you know? I'm me. I really, for some reason, for me, it's Zadie Smith. I want to be like, why am I not doing what Zadie Smith is doing? And it's like, well, you're Claire, babe, you know? Zadie's going to Zadie, and George Saunders going to George Saunders, and you just do Claire, you know? That's enough. I feel best when I can inhabit that and let everybody else just do their own thing, too.
4: It's been great to talk with you. Thank you so much.
5: Likewise, Terry. Thanks for having me.
4: Claire V. Watkins' new novel is titled Yellow Pine. After we take a short break, TV critic David Bianculli will review the new series Furious, created by Elizabeth Merriweather, who also created New Girl, The Dropout, and Dying for Sex. 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
4: This is Fresh Air. The new Hulu series Furious stars Emmy Rossum from Shameless as an FBI agent on the trail of a serial killer. Our TV critic David Bianculli has this review.
12: Dramas about female lawmakers chasing female fugitives almost have become their own subgenre. Lucky is streaming weekly episodes this summer on Apple TV. Killing Eve was a huge hit a few years ago for BBC America. And way back in 1987, the movie Black Widow may have started it all. It showcased Deborah Winger as an investigator in pursuit of a serial killer, played by Teresa Russell, who married wealthy men only to murder them. That very movie, it turns out, was the official inspiration for Elizabeth Merriweather's new Hulu series, Furious. Black Widow is even named on screen in the opening credits. But Merriweather, who's the creator of Furious, has done more than merely update or remake Black Widow. She's totally transformed it, giving it new purpose and depth. With more unpredictable twists and complicated, flawed, surprisingly funny characters. All those aspects make sense once you remember that Merriweather not only created the very clever sitcom New Girl, but also two excellent miniseries focused on troubled women, The Dropout and Dying for Sex. In the Black Widow movie, Deborah Winger was fine as the film's protagonist, but Teresa Russell as the chameleonic killer was way out of her depth. Furious has no weak links whatsoever. Emmy Rossum, who played Fiona in Shameless and the title role in Angeline, stars as FBI agent Alice Black. She has an antagonistic relationship with almost everybody, including her boss, played by Danny McCarthy, who's got plenty of attitude of his own.
13: You wanted to see me?
14: You need to stay in your lane. Why am I being told a Brooklyn homicide detective wants your advice on an overdose death?
13: I worked out of the Brooklyn North Homicide Squad when I was with the NYPD.
14: I don't care what you did at the NYPD. Your job now is to stay in the applicant pool and answer the phone when the crazy people Google the FBI and call the number on the bottom of their screen. I know you requested to be assigned to sex crimes, but leadership will assign you an operational squad when you're ready.
13: I know that.
14: You know a detective named Danny Kelly? Because he requested your help.
13: I do. We worked homicide at Brooklyn North together.
14: Is this the officer you disclosed having a domestic relationship with?
13: That wasn't him. That was someone else.
14: What happened? Bad breakup, so you came running over here? Because I like to know these things in advance.
13: Yeah, and I just told you.
12: Alice is on the trail of a female she suspects to be a serial murderer, played by Lola Pettigrew, the Irish actress from Say Nothing. The more we see of her character, who goes by many names and guises, the more slippery she gets. And also, more multi-layered. When we first meet her, she curls up next to her latest victim, who has collapsed on the stairs. She injects him with a fatal dose of fentanyl, puts her face right next to his, and watches him die.
15: I don't like the sounds you're making. But I love your smile.
12: Before long, she sets her sights on a new victim, a wealthy lawyer whom she targets at a party. She flirts, then sleeps with him, but doesn't kill him. Instead, she waits until the next morning, when he presents her with a non-disclosure agreement to sign, for her cat-and-mouse game to really begin. That game involves him thinking he's the cat, not the mouse, and she's devious enough to adopt whatever personality and push whatever buttons she has to in order to ensnare him in her web. This victim is played by Rob Delaney, who also played a kinky character in Dying for Sex.
15: It says I can't say anything about you. I can't do anything to hurt you or you'll destroy me. It's like you own me.
16: No, it's just, you know, it says that you can't share any information and there's a liability clause, but...
15: I want you to own me. I want to belong to you.
16: Look, I'm just a lawyer, okay? And I know we did a lot of drugs last night, but I'm not really into the crazy stuff.
15: What if I just, like, stayed here all day and waited for you to come home?
16: I can't.
15: You have cameras. You can watch. Make sure I don't do anything wrong.
16: I'm not gonna give you a key to my apartment.
15: I don't want a key. I want to be locked up.
12: There's also a third very shrewd woman in Furious, Nora, one of Alice's FBI superiors, played by Quincy Tyler Bernstein. They're all riveting, but the male actors are outstanding too. Not only the ones mentioned already, but also Scoot McNairy, Jake Lacy, and Rob Yang as Alice's former and current colleagues. And special notice goes out to Steve Way from the TV series Rammy, who plays an at-home patient cared for by the killer. Like many characters in Furious, he is hilarious one moment, tragic the next. Finally, there's the context and subtext of Furious that gives it even more power. Nora is a student of Greek mythology and interprets the myths of both Medusa and the Furies in terms painting them not just as deadly monsters, but as angry victims. The primary motivation of the murderer in Furious turns out to be not greed or bloodlust, but revenge. We learn slowly about her own dark past, which involves a sex trafficking ring of young girls. There are uncomfortable associations with the Jeffrey Epstein case, which she makes clear when questioning one of her victims just before dispatching him.
15: What's the punishment for people who know what's happening and do nothing? What do they get?
12: The fugitive and her hunter don't come face to face until partway through this 8-part series. And when they meet accidentally, Furious ups its intensity and once again explores unfamiliar, unforgettable territory. It may owe its inspiration to an old movie, but Furious is a boldly original new TV thriller.
4: 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Fresh Air's executive producer is Sam Brigger. Our senior producer today is Teresa Madden. Our technical director and engineer is Audrey Bentham. Our engineer today is Adam Staniszewski. Susan Nikundi directed today's show. Our co-host is Tanya Mosley. I'm Terry.

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0: Welcome to the newsroom. I'm Charlotte Gallagher. The White House denies the US has a shortage of some weapons because of the Iran war, but some say it will impact other conflicts, including Ukraine.
1: The fact that there are leaks from the Pentagon would show that we cannot afford to give to anybody else because these take tons, can take a year, 2 year to replenish.
0: We'll get reaction from Washington. Also, Donald Trump makes another bid to restrict automatic citizenship for babies born in the U.S.
2: So we're cracking down very big crackdowns, and this will give us the right to do it in a much more forceful manner.
0: A former politician is charged in connection with the disappearance and murder of dozens of Mexican students. More than a decade on, will their families finally get justice? And the FIFA row rumbles on. Will Gianni Infantino survive?
3: BBC News with Moira Alderson. US researchers say they've used artificial intelligence to design completely new viruses, the first time whole genomes have been successfully designed by AI. AI had already been used to develop new antibiotics and vaccines, but not to construct the entire genetic code of a virus. James Gallagher reports.
4: The AI was trained using DNA from a range of organisms. It was then tasked with designing new viruses known as phage that infect bacteria rather than people. Out of 300 AI designs tested in the lab, 16 were able to infect and replicate inside E. coli bacteria. This study is a clear demonstration of the power of AI to design biology which does not exist in nature. It could revolutionize medicine, leading to new drugs and treatments, but experts have also warned the technology could be used to create new infections and had the potential to cause serious harm.
3: The Saudi-led coalition supporting Yemen's international recognized government says 11 civilians have been injured in a Houthi attack on Saudi Arabia's border region of Najran. The attack comes 2 days after the Houthis said that they'd carried out a drone strike on Najran airport. Temeskin Debesay reports.
5: A spokesman for the coalition said seven of those injured were Saudis, including a woman and a four-year-old child with second-degree burns. A Yemeni, two Egyptians and a Pakistani were also hurt. Tensions have escalated in recent weeks after the Iran-backed Houthis, who control much of Yemen, declared a naval blockade in the Red Sea and resumed attacks on Saudi tankers and oil facilities. Riyadh has responded with airstrikes targeting what it says are Houthi military positions. Earlier, Yemen's defense ministry said Houthi attacks involving ballistic missiles and drones on several military camps killed dozens of Yemeni military personnel.
3: US-backed talks on a potential political transition in Venezuela have begun in the capital, Caracas. They're being led by the head of the National Assembly, Jorge Rodriguez, and an opposition figure, Dinora Figuera, who returned from exile in June. The talks' official agenda includes strengthening democracy and the ongoing